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4: An open council seat with three candidates vying for your vote. 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I'm Ann Schindler. Today, we discuss what's at stake in the only city council race on the August 18th ballot. Later in the program, a man who was part of the original crew of the naval sub named for the city of Jacksonville is working to bring some of the vessel ashore downtown. But first, Jacksonville voters of any party can select who will take the at-large Group 1 seat on the Jacksonville City Council. Here to talk about it, we are joined by candidate Addison Liberty Patrick, the Libertarian candidate on the ballot. Good morning, Addison.
5: Good morning.
4: And Monet Holder, the Democratic candidate on the ballot. Monet, good morning.
6: Good morning.
4: We should say we were also supposed to be joined by Republican candidate Deborah Wesley, but she canceled last week, citing what she called an unavoidable personal conflict. And of course, we will take your calls and questions for the candidates. You can reach them on air at 904-549-2937. You can email firstcoastconnect@wjct.org, or you can go to firstcoastconnect.org and find all the ways to connect with us on social. So this is a district, we should say, that covers a large portion of the north and west side of right. Jacksonville. It is one of five at-large seats that cover the entire city. You have to live in the district, but anyone can vote. And so this is a consequential decision. It is because a seat was vacated by the current office holder, Terrence Freeman. He's now running for Florida House. You both have been high-level participants in as activists, as voices. People will recognize you, Monet, from work that you've done for Florida Rising. Addison, you are a frequent speaker at City Council. So I would like to ask each of you just what it is that brings you to activism, how you actually decided to get off your couch and go hold a sign, stand at a protest, or speak to the city council. We'll start with you, Addison.
5: Sure. Thank you for having me here today. And when I decided to get in the race, it was after going to city council meetings and seeing the corruption firsthand. So I just couldn't sit idly by. I thought I would get in the race. And so
4: what kind of corruption motivates you? When you say corruption at City Hall?
5: Well, we've got a couple of council members who have been under active investigations, and I'm seeing how things are going behind the scenes. And that is what prompted me to get involved.
4: How about you, Monet?
6: So for me, it started as a little girl, advocating with my grandfather for a street light behind our building in our community. And then from there, when I attended Florida A&M University and was working on both in the state's capitol and the House and the Senate, really seeing people come in advocating for their issues. Some were heard, some were not heard, but realizing that we needed change agents that could do more. And that just, took a turn into me joining Florida Rising, which was New Florida Majority initially, and really working in communities that were mostly marginalized and people just wanting their voices heard. They wanted their communities to be invested in. And I was a part of making that happen, but decided that it was time for me to step up my investment in community even more and serve on the city council.
4: And so what kind of leader are you? What have you done in the past that would demonstrate some leadership qualities, and how do you manage people?
6: Sure. So again, I've been with Florida Rising for almost two decades. People find that hard to believe. They're always like, how old are you? But in nonprofit executive leadership there, I've led all of our issue-based advocacy work, anything from housing justice, criminal systems reform. Voting rights is something that I've been a huge advocate on, and have even been to Geneva, Switzerland, and the United Nations advocating for more access to the ballot box here, and fighting on the local, state, and federal level to make sure that we have access to the ballot box. We have early voting locations that, voting is a fundamental part.

0: part of our process here locally, have worked in communities across Jacksonville to advocate for anything, again, from streetlights, which is very much nostalgic, and repairs on roads, to figuring out how we get more access to affordable housing here. So as far as my management style, I'm one who typically, I believe leadership is from the back. So I base everything that I do in community and asking myself, like, what's not most best for me, but for others. So that's how I lead. I lead by listening. I lead by showing up, and I lead by bringing people along with me.
1: Addison, for you, what kind of leader are you? What kind of council member would you be?
2: I am a very active leader. I am a proponent of, I don't ask anyone to do anything that I'm not willing to do myself. Hence why I've been at city council every meeting talking about things that are important to people in the community. So I've always been an advocate, starting from when I was younger, when I saw that there was pollution in our groundwater in my rural area, getting partnerships together to clean up an illegal dump site, to coordinating fundraisers for Hurricane Katrina victims. I'm always about listening to what other people have to say and then turning that into action.
1: I want to talk a little bit about money, because money does matter in races like this. Monet, you're now the top fundraiser out of the three candidates. You have raised over $300,000 just with your political action committee. A lot of that money has come in the form of a loan, but essentially a loan that is a loan only to the extent that that money is not used. And it is being used. There's a lot of ads on TV. People will know your face from, but a lot of that money has come from one individual local attorney. Talk to us about money in politics. Where do you think it influences leaders? How do you think it is enabling your candidacy?
0: So it definitely, you know, costs to engage in a campaign in elections. And it's really important to make sure that, especially in a at-large race where you can have voters across the entire county, everyone knows who you are. They know who you what you stand for and the work that you've done and what you're planning to do. So those dollars help to get that message across. In my campaign account, as you see, I have a lot of grassroots donations, anywhere from $3 for my son and my daughter who are investing in me from their allowance, to, you know, people in my
1: community. No pressure, I'm sure.
0: No pressure. To, you know, people in my community who, you know, are having those hard kitchen table conversations on how they can, you know, afford to live here, but believe enough in me to make donations of $25 or reoccurring donations. So it's a testament to people believing in me and my leadership. And it's also a way a tool to use to make sure that people know who I am and that they vote for me on August 18th.
1: In your past activism, have you been concerned about money in politics and political people being beholden to their funders?
0: Absolutely. And both in my career and just as being a resident of Jacksonville, we see a lot of community investments being traded for political favors that are connected to dollars. And it's very, it's a travesty for our community. So for me, it's really about bringing ethical leadership. I'm not an insider. I don't owe anyone favors. I'm not trading dollars for community investments. I really want to put the people of Jacksonville first.
1: Addison, you have raised just over $5,600. That is less than 2% of what Monet has raised. Talk about how you are campaigning, given the lack of money that you have to kind of get out and, for instance, buy TV ads or send a lot of mailers.
2: Sure. So I'm a first-time candidate. I'm a grassroots candidate, and I've been utilizing social media and podcasts and going out to actually talk to people who can talk to other people on my behalf. And I think I've been doing a pretty good job. Nobody really knew who I was for the most part until about 6 months ago. And I think I've gained a lot of traction. And I would say, if I can do all of this in 6 months, look at what I could accomplish in 4 years' time.
1: If you're just joining us, we are talking to at-large District 1 candidates Addison Patrick and Monet Holder about their bids for the city council seat. You can join our conversation on air at 904-549-2937, or you can email firstcoastconnect@wjct.org. We've got a question from Tom on the west side. Good morning, Tom. Go ahead.
3: Good morning to you all, too. Just wanted to know if all three candidates oppose the proposed property tax amendment, which could, of course, have a catastrophic impact on our city's budget.
1: Thanks, Tom. Addison, I'll start with you.
2: Absolutely, I oppose it.
1: All right. Short and sweet. Monet, your thoughts? I mean, I'll say, you know, this is, you oppose it. I mean, I guess the natural follow to that is it is, there's a very good chance it will pass. Mm-hmm. It is polling at a very, you know, very close to, slightly above the 60% threshold for passage. People, when they look at a property tax on their ballot, are pretty inclined to approve it. And so this could very well be your problem.
2: I think the appeal is obviously that people save money, that homeowners save money, in essence, is what this bill is proposing. But what it's not telling you is how the cost is going to be passed along to small business owners and also to renters in already an expensive, volatile rent market. Those costs are going to be passed along. We don't currently have a detailed plan on what the city would be doing if this is passed, and that concerns a lot of voters. That's what I'm hearing from them.
1: So for you personally, as you anticipate potentially holding this seat, one of 19 votes, and you hold the purse strings for the city of Jacksonville as a city council member, what are you looking at that you would cut if you were going to lose millions of dollars from the city budget?
2: Right. So the first thing that I would want to do is to offload all properties that Jacksonville has that we don't have any business continuing to own and paying carrying costs on, buildings like the old morgue, and selling those off to hopefully nonprofits who can use those to help with beds for the homeless or whatever that we need to do here in our city. And then also those properties that we have acquired due to foreclosures and that have problems with blight through workforce partnerships. I would love to get people in those for a low cost, have them live in them, fix them up. And then we have tackled blight. We have tackled some affordable housing issues, you know, potentially helping with homelessness. And then those properties are back on the tax rolls generating tax dollars.
1: That sounds like a great idea. I would venture to guess that that is, would be a very small part of the overall pie of what needs to be cut. So what would you actively cut?
2: I think we need to maybe stop a little bit on the parks and in order to prioritize essential services. I'm not saying that we don't take care of the things that we have out there. I love our parks and our libraries. Parks are one of the reasons why I decided to move back to Jacksonville. But I think we need to consider having to pause some of these capital projects and focus on the essentials as we try to adjust and see where else we can cut.
1: So Monet, first question is, do you support it? But second question, same thing. What do you cut?
0: So no, I'm not in support of the property tax amendment, simply because the first areas that will be hit the hardest are public services. And that's a huge impact to our community. Everything from our park system, road repairs, libraries, which are essential to our children, and even our emergency medical system. And we know that when we called 911 or we need help and we're in a medical emergency, we expect them to show up. So for me, that's not an optional expense. As far as cuts, it's unfortunate because there is no plan, right, of how to recoup those funds, of where what type of cut would be possible that doesn't impact community as a whole. I think as a city council member or someone who is a candidate, it's my role to educate community on what would happen if it passes. So hopefully it does not. And it'll be on the ballot in November. There's also opportunities for us to advocate and push at the state level, because this is where this is trickling down from. So how are they going to take care of local communities if this is an initiative that they've put on the ballot? So I think we start there, both in educating community, because the power is in the voters' hands, essentially, for it to pass, and then putting the responsibility back on the state to make sure that localities are fully funded.
1: Would you consider additional fees to help supplant some of the money that would be lost?
0: I think once we reach that point, there will be many different things that are on the table, but it all will come down to a vote on city council. And, you know, out of the 19 members, how are we all able to get on the same page and really take care of our constituents is really the question.
1: Addison, fees, would you be willing to consider additional fees for residents, whether it's for garbage use or accessing parks or anything else?
2: I think it's something that we need to consider. I know that at least one council member before has went out and talked to, you know, meetings like the CPACs and said, hey, we're going to potentially increase fees on garbage, and to get their opinion on that. And my understanding was that there wasn't pushback. So garbage fees were doubled at that point in time. Not saying that that is exactly where we would go to increase fees, but we need to keep everything on the table. So again, I would encourage people to continue to do their research on this. They're changing the language on the amendment that's going to appear on the ballot. They've got 10 days. That's a new thing. So don't vote for it. Encourage your neighbors not to vote for this, and let's demand that they do better, because we do want some property tax relief. We would love it if elderly people would not have to worry about losing their home, and if property ownership was true ownership and that the government couldn't take it from you. But we need to have a better solution than this one.
1: We are talking to the two at-large District 1 candidates for City Council, and you can join our conversation if you have questions or comments. I want to move on to the subject of growth, because while everyone can vote in this election, in this special election, you are required to live in your district, which is, as we said, the at-large one that is North and West Jacksonville. It is a very large district, but it is one that is impacted by growth and development concerns in certain parts, other parts by real concerns about services or lack thereof. It is an area that is probably of all areas of the city the likeliest to house the next jail. So I want to get your sense of what you're describe for us the district challenges in District 1, your priorities for District 1, and where you stand on the issue of balancing growth with, you know, resident needs. Monet.
0: So I think when you mentioned District 1, it, as a at-large city council member, I'm considering the entire city of Jacksonville. So I definitely want equitable investments across the city to make sure that whether we're attracting new businesses, trying to expand affordable housing, that it reaches every pocket of the city, including the northwest side of Jacksonville as well. So working with council members across the city of all the districts will be pretty much how I plan to navigate being on the council. To your question of, can you repeat the second part of your question?
1: Well, growth generally, dealing with challenges. I mean, we've seen a lot of new growth, particularly kind of in Northeast Jacksonville, which this includes, and including into some areas that have a lot of issues with future resiliency near the Timaquan Preserve. People who've lived there a long time upset about a lot of new subdivisions moving in very quickly.
0: Yeah, so we, in the state and even in the city, we are in a housing crisis. People need places to live, and we need to bring homes in that people can afford to not only get in on the ground, but stay in. So we have opportunities to both protect the integrity of neighborhoods. People move on my side of town. There's a lot of rural areas. You know, when I drive into work or to take my kids to school in the morning, I'm passing horses and cows, and I love that, right? And people move to that part of the area because that's the quality of life that they want to enjoy. But there's also a need to do infill development, so that way we're making sure that we're keeping up with pace and how the city is growing. We have 1 million people in the city. We're the largest city landmass wise. So we have to make sure that we keep up with that growth, but we also need to make sure that the housing that we're bringing in is affordable. We need to make sure that we're not outpricing folks who are here. And that includes making strategic and smart investments in every part of the city while still maintaining the integrity and quality of life that people, you know, purchase their homes in those areas for.
1: Do you believe that the jail will ultimately go in that District 1 area?
0: I think, you know, it's an option that I've been hearing on the table. I think we definitely need to have communities at the table when we're discussing where it goes. We have to have a facility that meets the needs of this city, and we have to, you know, prioritize it as part of public safety. I think we will come up with a location that both protects neighborhoods that have been traditionally marginalized or redlined, to not have another, you know, things such as a jail or a morgue placed in their community, and also provide for other areas to maintain their property value, their health and their safety, while still bringing that facility to Jacksonville. So I think there are options in that area of town that make a lot of sense.
1: Addison, your thoughts about managing growth in that district and whether or not that's going to be the future home of the jail, whether you're okay with that.
2: Sure. And as Monet mentioned, we deal with all of Jacksonville, but specifically in that slice, there is the the environmental concerns there. You know, we've talked about Black Hammock Island. We've talked about it being a barrier island. We've seen various housing developments pop up when we don't necessarily have the infrastructure yet to support them. The roads are not draining correctly. It's, you know, one way in, one way out in that particular area. So a lot of this goes back to me to the Neighborhood Bill of Rights that we're not really following. People only getting notice if something is happening within 350 feet of where they live. And the burden of proof is on them as an individual to say, I didn't see a sign or I didn't get a letter in my mailbox. And I don't like that at all. I think people need to have more buy-in on what is happening in their neighborhood specifically. Do we need a gazillion McDonald's? Would they rather not have something there? Would they rather have something else instead? The neighbors need to have more buy-in. And as far as the jail is concerned, I really hope that for the $750,000 that we paid for a consultant, that that is put in an appropriate place. My concern is if it is far away from the jail, that we are taking people away from access to public defenders and things like that. If they're not close to the courthouse, we could be incurring more costs over time with shuttling people back and forth from the north side or the west side to the jail. And I also don't think that just because the north side and the west side have more available land that we should plunk something there. Nobody wants a jail in their backyard. I think that it should have been downtown, maybe where the JEA, the old one, was to start with. But that property was sold for only $1 million or so. And I think that we undersold that by a lot, too. So I would have loved to have seen that in the downtown area so people can be close. But we don't need to dump that into the Brentwood areas and things like that. Again, I lived in that area briefly. And I mean, it's truly a travesty to see how things are getting treated. Potholes are not being fixed. Manhole covers are open for months at a time. And it's really sad and frustrating.
4: I want to take a call now from James on the north side. Good morning, James. Go ahead.
5: Good morning. Yeah, my concern is in this race, you have your Republican counterpart, Deborah Wesley, that she doesn't live in the district. In other words, you guys live in District 1, but she lives in District 5. It's been proven. What are you guys' thoughts and how it affects the voters of Duval County, because the fact that, you know, it's supposed to be equal representation across the state, the county, sorry.
4: James, thank you. So just to kind of catch our listeners up, there has been a litigation that you brought, Addison, correct, claiming that Deborah Wesley did not live in District 1, that she lived in District 5. A judge heard that and dismissed it, saying that the statute doesn't apply in a unitary election and the special election of this kind. Is that right? He said it doesn't, he said it's immaterial, essentially.
2: So on my end, when the Republican Executive Committee brought a lawsuit against me challenging my qualifications for party affiliation, the judge dismissed that. And in dismissing that, they also dismissed our counterclaim in one fell swoop. Then when we requested a rehearing, we went back and he said essentially that there's no removal mechanism as he sees it. Therefore, he's not going to hear the evidence because there's no way to remove this person from the ballot.
4: So she denies that she is living in District 5. She says she is living in District 1.
2: And that's not true. We say otherwise. And I'm not sure if this is the James Eddie, but there is a second lawsuit aside from mine that was filed recently from an independent elector who is also alleging the same thing. We all have evidence. The evidence hasn't been heard. We haven't been into discovery. Deborah Wesley has not been deposed. We have an overwhelming preponderance of evidence, and that is not fair to the voters. That's not fair for anybody who votes for her, for their vote not to count because she's removed later. And quite frankly, it's embarrassing for the Republican Party that they couldn't find a candidate to put up that wasn't part of these shenanigans, just like Terrence Freeman was in the 2023 election.
4: There were some residency questions
2: exactly
4: at that time. So I do want to read a statement. We mentioned that Deborah Wesley was unable to appear. She canceled her appearance on the show due to what she called an unavoidable personal conflict, but we did ask her for a statement. She said, I was unable to attend today's discussion and I regret missing the opportunity to participate. After 35 years of serving our community with the Jacksonville Sheriff's Office, I remain focused on bringing that experience, leadership, and commitment to the Jacksonville City Council. I'm incredibly proud of the momentum our campaign continues to build, and I look forward to continuing the dozens of community events, meet and greets, and conversations with voters that have been at the heart of our campaign. somebody did ask about her not being on the program today, so I did want to make that clear as well, that she had to cancel. I want to ask about JEA, because that's something that has been an unfortunate, persistent headline in the city for a number of years now. But there has more recently been a special investigatory committee that the city council has been investigating leadership at JEA, allegations of racism at JEA, questions about their billing practices. Monet, do you support the work of the Special Investigatory Committee?
0: So I think in instances where, you know, people, residents deserve answers, I definitely support, you know, thorough investigations. I think in order for us to fully hold JEA accountable, it is an entity that, you know, a city must own. But in the interim, I think making sure that folks are held accountable, regardless of what entity it is or what business it is, and making sure that the people of Jacksonville get the answers that they deserve is most important to me.
4: Do you support the way that the committee has handled this probe?
0: So what I don't support is, you know, I think everyone deserves due process. I think every investigation and every probe into anything should be held with a high level of integrity and respect for people who have, you know, taken up the opportunity to serve, who have, you know, families and have, you know, led with integrity. So I think that there is a way in which you can conduct a process that preserves integrity of both.
4: Has this done that?
0: Not necessarily.
4: Yeah. And what concerns specifically do you have?
0: I think that the process itself could have been done in a way that was a bit more subjective and definitely showed a bit more integrity.
4: Okay. Addison, your thoughts about the Special Investigatory Committee and the investigation into JEA?
2: Sure. Well, I attended some of those meetings and I followed them pretty closely. And I believe that while there was reason initially to do an investigation, as Monet said, due process, et cetera, the way that it was handled was not appropriate. It seemed like it was more of a witch hunt of an individual person instead of, you know, actually getting to some real findings. And then when Nick Hallen came in as the new president, he dissolved, you know, that committee. I have issues with the way that they handled that. And I think it was largely a waste of time.
4: And we should say that it grew out of concerns initially, or followed on concerns about the former city council president.
2: Yes.
4: And his decision to appoint his boss at the Boys and Girls Club to be a board member. Did you have issues with that process?
2: I definitely do. And again, what I mentioned a minute ago, I think that was largely a distraction. I think it's when the fingers are being pointed one direction, we're trying to point fingers another direction and distract from what's really happening here. It's all a smoke show. And I think I speak for most people in the city when we say that we're glad that Carrico is no longer our city council president, and we hope that he's not voted back in 2027.
4: I want to ask you, though, if you have to work with him, you have been critical of him from the lectern. And so how do you work collegially with somebody that you've been openly critical of like that?
2: I mean, you do the best you can, and there's a lot of other city council members, you know, there. And I am a collaborative person, and the people that are there for good reasons, we're going to work together to do what's best for the city of Jacksonville. Now, two things can be good at the same time. He can have bad qualities, or anybody can have some bad qualities. He may have some good ideas. He comes from a particular background. Everybody else does. You have to lay things aside as much as you can to get the work done, but also knowing that you have to check on people's motives. And I think that's the biggest thing there.
4: Affordability is the watchword of this upcoming midterm election, Monet. It is certainly a concern of people here in Jacksonville. What specifically would you do to address the issue of affordability for people who live in Jacksonville?
0: So definitely make sure that we invest in an affordable housing trust to make sure there's adequate amount of dollars in our budget that provides housing that people can afford. Also, it's a workforce development issue as well. So people not only need to have jobs, but well-paying jobs that put them way past the living wage, so that way they're able to provide for their families. It's groceries, gas, rent, it's all part of becoming an affordable city and bringing down our cost of living. So I think it's both addressing the affordable housing crisis that we're in, making sure that we have money allocated for that on a recurring basis, and making sure that we're having jobs that come into the city, across the city, at different skill sets and levels that will provide a living wage for people to take care of their families.
1: All right, Addison, same question.
2: Yes. Affordability is definitely on everyone's mind, especially with the housing. And I look forward to having more creative housing solutions, different kinds of housing, to educate people a little bit more on NIMBY versus YIMBY, what accessory dwelling units are, maybe getting in some triplexes, quadplexes.
1: I know you said specifically that you are interested in cutting red tape and making development perhaps less onerous for developers. Some people would perhaps be concerned that that's a sign that this would be unchecked growth, or that there would be incompatible zonings that would be permitted. So explain what you mean when you talk about, you know, cutting red tape and expediting projects.
2: Sure. That's a great question. Actually, what I don't want is the cost being passed along to home buyers for things taking too long while they're caught up in the government. Again, I think this goes back to the Neighborhood Bill of Rights, having the CPACs look at things, having the neighborhoods look at things, and getting more input from city council on how we should move forward with these things. And then once we get the green light from the people in the neighborhood, then we can move forward, you know, in that way.
1: All right. Just finally, I'm curious what you think about the performance of this mayor. I think that a lot of times the analysis of her performance tends to fall on partisan lines. As a libertarian, what are your thoughts about how this Democratic mayor has been doing in terms of leading the city, or setting policies that you agree with?
2: I think Mayor Deegan has done a great job at uniting a lot of people in a lot of things. She's been a great face of the city of Jacksonville, and she definitely has not had as much controversy, legally speaking, as other people have in the past. I think that she has great intentions with what she's doing, and I definitely prefer her to the other option that was on the ballot before. I think where libertarians would be critical is some of the spending, and an area that I mentioned before, maybe spending, you know, XYZ on parks. Some people would be critical of the stadium deal and how much that we're spending down there. And I have said it before, I would have loved to have not had that much money, that much skin in the game for taxpayers. And I would love for corporations and big businesses to come in with their own backing and not expect the taxpayers to fund it.
1: Monet.
0: So I think Mayor Deegan has done a great job in, you know, being a mayor of the entire city of Jacksonville, and taking that into account as she moves forward with initiatives. She has, you know, negotiated pensions for our first responders, our fire and safety, to bring some of the best and brightest to our city to keep us safe. She's invested in programs that are innovative as far as healthcare, youth services, and crime prevention. I have unfortunately seen that the council, especially members of the Republican Party, have banded together to sort of move us backwards instead of the forward momentum that the mayor is trying to put forth at the expense of our communities. I, you know, often get asked, as a Democrat, am I going to always align with the mayor and everything? And any person who is in leadership, as long as they're doing the right thing for community, I will stand beside them. I wouldn't be here to be a rubber stamp for anyone. But thus far, Mayor Deegan has done a phenomenal job in representing all of Jacksonville, proposing a budget that includes investments that will positively impact all communities. So that's something that I definitely support, and I support her in that way.
1: So finally, just very, very briefly, data centers are a big topic. There is no moratorium in Jacksonville. There is at adjacent cities. Do you support a ban? Do you support a moratorium? Or are you, do you believe that data centers are a good economic in development for Jacksonville, Addison?
2: I think they're going to continue to be controversial until we have some more data on exactly what that means, exactly what kind of environmental resources they're going to use, where we would plan to put them, just like the jail. So I think while most people would say immediately, no, we don't want these here, we also don't want to count ourselves out. So I think that we need to be scrutinizing everything and having specific plans that we need to review very carefully before we make that decision.
1: Your position on data centers?
0: So it's a hot topic. It's somewhat controversial. I am in the posture of still gaining more information about both the impacts and how, you know, it will impact the communities that they're placed in order to make, you know, a full position on it at this time.
4: All right. Addison Patrick, Monet Holder, thanks so much for being here. The election, of course, is August 18th. And if somebody doesn't get 50% or more, it will go to the general election in November. Thank you both for being here. Appreciate it.
2: Thank you so much for having us.
4: All right. Up next, an effort to bring the only ship named for Jacksonville back home.

0: Welcome back. A sailor with the original 1978 crew of the submarine known as the USS Jacksonville is leading the charge to make it a local attraction. Stephen Jorgensen is president of Bring the Sail to Jacks and here to tell us about his efforts. Stephen, thanks for being here.
1: Thank you for having me. I appreciate it.
0: Well, we're glad to have you. So you are what is known in the Navy as a plank owner. That is essentially someone that has been on the ship since it was christened and commissioned.
1: Yeah. So I was original crew. I ended up being part before she was actually commissioned. So I was up at an electric boat in Groton, Connecticut. And as part of that original crew, you're technically known as a plank owner.
0: And there's a picture of you in your cap back in the day for those who are watching our live stream.
1: Yep. That was me a long time ago.
0: A young Stephen. You, different colored hair, but same person. So this organization that you have started is called Bring the Sail. And it's not called Bring the Sub. And,
1: no.
0: And that's because the sub doesn't exist as it did at the time. There's a portion of it left.
1: Yeah, and you can't really bring the entire submarine because it was obviously a nuclear-powered submarine and there's a lot of classified equipment. So the Navy has generously given us the sail structure, which is the vertical portion. It looks like airplane wings with a vertical on top of the sub and the rudder as well. But the rudder is actually from the USS Norfolk. The rudder for the Jacksonville was used for something else. But ironically, the Jacksonville was stationed in Norfolk for over 20 years. So it'll be a good attraction to have, and it'll give you an idea of how big this submarine was.
0: The sail, for those who aren't familiar, I mean, it is kind of the portion of the submarine that you sort of see above water.
1: Yes.
0: When the submarine is surfacing.
1: When she's cruising on the surface, that's what you see, or when she's moored, and that's, you know, contains all the mass, and that has the fairwater planes, which help it, you know, maintain a depth and change it. So that's kind of like, you think of the old World War II, you know, the conning tower. Well, that doesn't exist anymore. This just is a place to put all the mass, and you can get up there in the cockpit to, when you're, you know, navigating surface wise.
0: This is a attraction that would be located next to the Orlick, the USS Orlick, which is in downtown Jacksonville, and the Jacksonville Naval Museum. That's your vision for where it would be.
1: Yes.
0: Displayed. Tell us a little bit about how it would be displayed and what it's going to take to get it to that point.
1: So the first thing is the Navy gave us a conditional deed gift. That happened on July 15th. So I've got 60 days to move it from Bremerton, Washington, to Jacksonville.
0: Time.
1: But we've been working with Landstar, who's been generous to help us with the logistics of moving basically 55 tons of metal across country. So it's going to be in four flatbed trailers. The sail structure gets cut in half it's already been cut in half. And then the fairwater planes are on a separate piece, and then the rudder. And all four will come here. And then Fincantieri Marine Repair, just down the street from here, was generous enough to give us a place to lay down all these pieces until we can reassemble them. So the goal is to put them back together like it looks like in real life and paint it, and then we're going to move it to the shipyards west. And the goal right now is to put it, you know, somewhere very close to where the Orlick is now, because those two really belong together. You know, there's a lot of history, obviously, from Mayport, but, you know, having the Jacksonville there will be it's more of a static display. You're not going to be able to get inside it because you really can't, because it's going to be all welded up. But it'll give people an idea of how big the ship was. It's basically as long as the Orlick is now, but most of it's underwater. So it's, you know, 360 feet long, and at the time it displaced 6,900 tons.
0: Wow.
1: Underwater, which is big.
0: Tell us a little bit about serving on it. I was looking at the history of the ship, and, you know, it served for, I guess, nearly 40 years before it was decommissioned. You were on it, you know, early on, but even before you left the ship as a sailor, it got into one collision. It ended up having, I think, four over its lifetime.
1: Yes. There were several collisions with it. And it's, you know, operating a ship like that, it's very hard. There's no keel on it, obviously. So you're very dependent on distance to be able to navigate.
0: And when you say there's no keel, I'm not sure.
1: It's a round tube, basically, that goes along on the surface, and it's designed to submerge. It's designed to send it most of its life either moored up to a pier or going underwater. So it takes a lot to maneuver it. So what the one you're referring to was actually happened out in Chesapeake Bay. Like most accidents, a whole bunch of things had to go wrong in a correct order for it to happen. And it was unfortunate, but it happens. There's a lot of more bumps and grinds that happen with Navy ships and regular ships than most people realize. But she did, I think, 15 overseas deployments. She did 2 round-the-world cruises. She has a long history. She's had, 1, 2, and 3 four-star admirals, all that have either commanded or have moved on from being serving on that ship. The most famous one is Admiral Caldwell. He's the 4-star admiral that was the head of the naval reactors. She had a Master Chief Petty Officer of the Navy who was served as the chief of the boat on there, Terry Scott.
0: And it also has some local connections because
1: yes,
0: the wife of Charlie Bennett, who is a congressman.
1: She did the keel.
0: She broke the bottle of champagne.
1: Yep, she also did the keel. She had her initials on the keel. That's a big thing. That was done in February of 76. And then she was there for the launching in 1978. And, yeah, broke the bottle of champagne on her, proverbial. She was unique in that the Jacksonville is she was the only 688 class ship that was not launched traditionally down the ways because we were the test ship for the U.S. Ohio class.
0: Okay.
1: Because that ship is so large, that submarine so large, they couldn't launch her like you would think, you know, slide down the ways. They had to go in a graving dock and they would submerge it and away it goes. So we were the test case for that.
0: I want to ask you this timeline because it sounds like the Navy has a fairly strict timeline. You're hoping to have it in town, my understanding is, within about 40 days. And so what are the hurdles that remain?
1: The biggest thing right now is the coordination with the Puget Sound Naval Shipyard. I'm hoping to actually have it here probably within 2 to 3 weeks. My goal is to get it by the end of August.
0: And when would it be something that the public could see or access?
1: Well, they'll probably be able to see it from the shipyard right now, but as it gets built up. But I would, obviously I want to have it go as fast as possible. I'd like to have it downtown by within a year, but a lot of that depends on some other factors out of my control. But I'm going to keep moving forward with
0: As far as you know, the city is receptive
1: yes.
0: to having it there.
1: Yes.
0: Yeah.
1: A lot, we're getting a lot of exposure in the city. And obviously there's, 4 city councilmen that are veterans, so that helps. Mm. One of them is actually a sub-sailor, former, Will Lannon. And he's been very helpful for me, especially from a submariner standpoint.
0: Right.
1: We're not asking for any city money. We're going to do this all private donations.
0: Right. Well, it's a very interesting project. I wish you the best. Stephen Jorgensen, you can find more information at bringthesail.org. All right. Thank you, Stephen, for being here.
1: Thank you so much for having me. I appreciate the opportunity.
0: All right. Up next, how an injured Navy pilot's journey to healing became a statewide passion project.

0: President Trump is visiting Las Vegas and promoting one of his tax policies, no tax on tips. How is that working out for Vegas employees? And what do they think of gas prices? That story on the next Morning Edition from NPR News.
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0: Welcome back. Yoga for those recovering from trauma, be it physical or personal, is the focus of an organization that grew out of Jacksonville's One Spark crowdfunding festival in 2015. Its reach now includes students, first responders, even prisoners. Here to tell us about it, we are joined by Yoga for Change Executive Director Kim Simon. Kim, thanks for being here.
1: Thank you for having me.
0: So how did this organization get started? My understanding is it actually was inspired by a Jacksonville Navy helicopter pilot.
1: Yes, it was Catherine Thomas. And she had an injury while she was serving and she got discharged. And, you know, being a pilot had always been her dream. And someone recommended yoga to her for healing. And she found so much more than that. She did find healing, but she also found a community at a time that she was feeling a little lost. And so she wanted to share that with others.
0: Tell us how yoga helps people who've been through some kind of traumatic experience. I mean, we think of it often in the context of like our gym or the Y or something where you can go to a class and get a good workout. Mm-hmm. But for a lot of people, it goes way beyond that.
1: It does. And our curriculum is a little different. So we definitely go into spaces teaching people about their nervous system. So understanding why they're responding to things the way they are. And then we offer breath work and meditation and mindfulness and movement. And people love all aspects of it. But it's funny because people like breath work the most, not actually the movement piece, which is what you would think people, that's what people always associate with yoga. So the education piece is really helpful. And then as things come up for people, our teachers are trained to understand how to support them through it.
0: Yeah, it's something that you call trauma-informed yoga. And I think that's an emerging area that, you know, has a lot of science behind it now. People are learning a lot more about kind of adverse experiences that can create trauma in beyond physical, which is something that we, you know, are also still learning a lot about. So yoga in particular, how does it help reach people who are having some kind of traumatic or post-traumatic issues?
1: I think it helps people get back into their body. It helps people really understand what's happening. It helps people work through challenges. If you've ever taken a yoga class in a studio, you know, sometimes they'll have you hold a shape for a period of time. And then the instructor will offer some kind of inspirational message that you probably don't want to hear at the time. but in those moments when challenges come up, it's not just teaching you how to deal with those challenges and those things on the mat, but then how to deal with them whenever you leave that space. And so that's what trauma-informed yoga really works through. With our students.
0: So tell us some of the challenges that you and the groups that you've worked with. I know that you have done, you know, worked with students, but as we mentioned in the intro, you've also worked with people who are incarcerated or have been in the criminal justice system in some respects. And what is their need? How do you reach them? Why was that an audience that the group pursued?
1: Yeah, so Catherine, that was Catherine's dream initially. Veterans and incarcerated was really where it started. So our four actually stands for those two populations, plus youth and mental health to include substance use recovery. And incarcerated is because they don't have access to wellness resources. Some of them don't even have access to exercise. So she felt like this was a community where we could really come in and serve in a huge way. And that has been the case. That's actually one of my favorite populations to teach because whenever you go in, you know, people have navigated things that led them to that place and time. But then they're also experiencing things inside of a facility that can be traumatic. So if you can give people those tools to complement whatever other services they're receiving, or if they aren't receiving any other services, they can deal with things better in that space and then whenever they leave.
0: And so how are you reaching them? I would imagine that there's a lot of hurdles to overcome in terms of getting access to a prison or a jail. I know you do some stuff virtually. How are you reaching those populations?
1: So we're going right in person. So we go through background checks. We do the orientations that we need to do. Our teachers all go through additional continuing education. So they all get a trauma-informed onboarding experience. So they learned what trauma-informed means. And then they also get specialized corrections yoga experience before they go into the space. And then they have to observe another teacher that has been there for a period of time. And then they're able to go in by themselves finally. So it usually takes several months for one teacher licensure to get approved to go into a facility. And then, you know, as things continue to come up, we update our training so that, that way more and more people understand what they might experience whenever they go into somewhere like that.
0: I was surprised to see that a number of your offerings are free, including some upcoming ones. You've just started doing a free virtual yoga the first Sunday of every month that you just started this month. And there are, you know, around town, all kinds of opportunities for people to participate. Some do charge, but tell us about that, how you're able to sustain offering free yoga around the community, and also just where people could find information about if they want to attend.
1: Yeah. So our model has always been that we want it to be free and accessible to the student. And so we write grants, we partner with agencies that have some funding to bring wellness resources in, including now corporate entities, because, you know, during COVID, there was a lot of trauma that people experienced in that space. So that's a new community. But so we also work with donors. We try to get some corporate sponsorship so that, that way, whenever we go into a place, all they have to worry about is showing up. The supplies are provided, the teacher is paid.
0: And breathing.
1: And breathing, right. Yes, absolutely. And so we also have some community offerings. City of Jacksonville allows us to go into where the Riverside Arts Market is held. That's every Tuesday night at 6 p.m., free. We get over 100 students a lot of time at that class, which is really exciting. And then Tilly Fowler Regional Park on Thursday nights at 6 p.m. And then the paid offering through MOCA is also, we tried to make sure it was accessible in partnership with MOCA. So it's $5 for members and $10 for non-members.
0: Well, Kim Simon, it is a pleasure to meet you. Thanks for coming on today.
1: Thank you so much.
0: All right. Thank you for listening. This is First Coast Connect. I'm Ann Schindler. Please join us tomorrow when we talk to the newly established women's pro basketball team, the Jacksonville Waves. 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
5: 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Partly to mostly sunny and hot this week with afternoon thunderstorms and inland highs in the low 90s, low 80s at the beaches.
6: Good evening. I'm Jeff Bennett.
7: And I'm Amna Nawaz. On the NewsHour tonight, progressive challenger Abdul El-Sayed defeats moderate Haley Stevens in Michigan's contentious Democratic Senate primary.
6: A Russian attack on Kyiv kills at least 17 people and exposes major deficiencies in Ukraine's air defense systems.
7: And 150 years after the Battle of the Little Bighorn, we examine how the conflict reshaped government policy toward indigenous people.
8: These are the most misunderstood subject of American history, and we need to understand them to understand ourselves more fully.

0: 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The Ford Foundation, working with visionaries on the front lines of social change worldwide. Friends of the NewsHour, including the Arthur D. Collins Jr. Foundation and George D. Hanby III. Nell, Martha, and Mary Minow, in honor of the life and legacy of their parents, Newton and Josephine Baskin Minow, and Julie and Robin Powell, through Fidelity Charitable. And with the ongoing support of these institutions. 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Thank you.
1: Welcome to the NewsHour. We begin tonight in Michigan, where a progressive who has never held elected office defeated an establishment-backed congresswoman in the Democratic primary for U.S. Senate.
2: Abdul El-Sayed won the Democratic nomination, defeating moderate Haley Stevens in a closer-than-expected race that exposed divisions within the party. Outside groups poured more than $60 million into advertising, backing Stevens, making it one of the most expensive primaries in the country. El-Sayed made that spending a central issue throughout his campaign, casting it as a symbol of outside influence, and he returned to it in his victory speech today.
3: What we showed is that the power of our many is greater than the power of their money. What we showed is that if you're willing to build a movement brick by brick, if you're willing to go and travel your state and have the conversations in rooms big and small, starting in moments when people aren't even paying attention to an election, but are paying attention to the price of gas and the price of groceries and the price of housing and the price of healthcare, that you can build a conversation that builds into a movement that defeats Goliath.
2: El-Sayed will face off against Republican nominee Mike Rogers in the fall. To discuss those results and more, we turn now to Democratic strategist Liz Smith. She worked for the campaign of another Democrat, Mallory McMorrow, who dropped out of the race last month. Liz, it's always great to see you. So let's start with the headline here. El-Sayed, he faced a nearly 9-to-1 spending advantage held by his rival. He was opposed by the sitting governor, popular Governor Whitmer, and he embraced many positions that until recently, Democrats considered politically toxic, and yet he wins this Senate primary in a swing state. What's the lesson from that?
4: I think what it tells us is less maybe about the ideology and more about the mood of where Democrats are. You know, after the 2024 election, Democrats are pretty angry at the establishment. They're pretty angry about what happened with Joe Biden, and they're really angry that we lost to Donald Trump a second time. And they want something different. And that was what Abdul El-Sayed was offering in this race. And as much as we can talk about it as a victory for El-Sayed, I think we need to look at it as a massive loss for the establishment that, as you said, went in with over $65 million in spending on Haley Stevens' behalf, tried to winnow the field for her, and picked her out because she had the traditional political biography, had been in Congress for a long time, could raise a lot of corporate cash, had all the right insider connections. 20 years ago, that type of candidate may well have won this primary. In this environment, it was the exact wrong resume.
2: And El-Sayed, he also made U.S. policy toward Israel and the role of outside spending, particularly by AIPAC, a defining issue in this race. How much of his victory reflects Democratic views on the war in Gaza and U.S. support for Israel?
4: That was definitely a big part of it. And 10 years ago, where Haley Stevens stands on the issue of Israel, which is giving them unconditional aid, was a standard position for people in the Democratic Party. But today, where Abdul El-Sayed is, saying we should not be giving a blank check to Netanyahu's government. You know, he calls it a genocide. Not everyone does. But I think where he stands on this issue is much closer to where the median Democratic voter stands. But another thing I would say is, yes, he went out and he attacked

0: Peoples Gas, at the heart of Florida's energy, delivering natural gas that fuels Florida since 1895. 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
1: Establishment Democrats and establishers. Independence. And that was a key part of his message, too.
2: How can a message that won a Democratic primary also build the broader coalition needed to bring in independents and swing voters in November?
1: Well, Jeff, that's a $1 million question. And that is the hard work that Abdul El-Sayed needs to start today. Because I watched that campaign and I would have loved to have seen him close it on a broader note, a more conciliatory note. But instead, at the end, you know, he was still really running this very far leftist campaign, inviting far left members of the Democratic Party, media in to campaign for him. And that's going to have to change between now and November, because the reality is this. Michigan's a purple state. And so he's going to have to figure out, how do I build the tent? And I'll just say some of his tone in this campaign has been my way or the highway. You're either with me or you're bought off. And I just don't think that's going to work if you want to win people over.
2: In big picture, we should say that, yes, progressives scored notable victories last night. But elsewhere, you have establishment-backed candidates prevailing, like Wesley Bell's win over Cori Bush in Missouri. So taken together, what do all of these victories say about where the Democratic Party is headed?
1: What it says is that the Democratic Party is in the middle of a post-2024 reckoning. Call it an identity crisis, call it an inter-party debate. And I think we're trying to figure out, do we move on ideology? How hard do we fight? How do we talk about the role of money in our party, corporate money, you know, the millions of dollars that organizations like AIPAC are funding? And how do I view the establishment and the leadership of our party? Democratic voters have said post-2024 that the Democratic leadership is too old. They are out of touch, and we want new leaders and we want new leadership. And so I think all of these right now are questions that are being litigated in this election, and we will have a better idea about all of these things after November.
2: Democratic strategist Liz Smith, always good to see you. Thanks for making time for us.
1: Yes, thank you for having me, Jeff.
3: In the day's other headlines, the Senate confirmed Dr. Erica Schwartz as the new director of the Centers for Disease Control and Prevention today.
4: On this vote, the yeas are 51, the nays are 44. The nomination is confirmed.
3: The former deputy surgeon general takes over at a delicate time for the agency as it grapples with political interference and low morale. Last month, she faced questions from a Senate committee about her approach to vaccines and the ongoing cyclospora outbreak. The CDC said today that the outbreak of the intestinal illness has spread to 6 additional states, bringing the total to 15 states. Separately, Chipotle says it's removed jalapenos from some of its locations as health officials investigate a possible link to a salmonella outbreak. In Washington, D.C., federal aviation officials are investigating an incident involving President Trump's helicopter and a commercial aircraft. They say a jet took off yesterday afternoon from Reagan National Airport just as Marine One left the White House with the president on board. The two aircraft did not come close to each other, and officials say Trump was never in any danger. But the incident appeared to violate safety protocols put into place after last year's mid-air collision between an airliner and an Army helicopter near the airport. Turning now to the Middle East, Iran says it's in the final stage of drafting a deal with Oman that would reopen the Strait of Hormuz. Regional officials tell the NewsHour that under the terms of the deal, ships would enter the Persian Gulf through Iranian waters and exit through Omani waters. Neither would charge fees. The U.S. and Iran would once again enter a ceasefire and restart larger negotiations, including over Iran's nuclear program. Today, Iranian officials warned the deal would only go through if, quote, certain third parties do not interfere. In the meantime, in southern Lebanon today, officials said that Israeli strikes killed at least one person and injured roughly a dozen others. The Israeli military says the attacks were in response to what it called a blatant violation of the ceasefire by Hezbollah, the Iran-backed militant group based in southern Lebanon. They come as Lebanese and Israeli negotiators.

0: negotiators met for a second day in Rome. Millions of people across parts of Europe and Northeast Asia are slogging through punishing heat waves. In Rome, the sun bore down on tourists as they flocked to St. Peter's Square. The Vatican moved Pope Leo's weekly general audience indoors to offer some relief. At least 25 cities in Italy spent the day under the country's highest heat alert. In the meantime, in South Korea, the country's president has called a heat wave there a national disaster, with professional baseball games canceled for today and tomorrow after two fans fainted. Residents in the capital city of Seoul say the heat is taking its toll.
1: Every year I think this is the hottest summer yet, but I really do think this year is the hottest.
2: I'm just trying to get through the summer by staying in cafes as much as possible or coming out to places like Cheonggye Stream to cool off by dipping my feet in the water.
0: Climate scientists warn that the worst could still be ahead. They say human-caused global warming combined with a strengthening Super El Niño could make 2026 the hottest year on record. In the UK, authorities arrested a woman after four people were stabbed today in Covent Garden, a busy area in central London. Police say four men were injured, aged 34 to 52, and were taken to a nearby trauma center. Two have since been discharged. The others are being treated for non-life-threatening injuries. Officials say the 47-year-old suspect was arrested on suspicion of weapon possession and assault. They describe the attack as, quote, an isolated mental health-related incident, adding that scissors were recovered at the scene. On Wall Street today, stocks ended mixed after notching new all-time highs yesterday. The Dow Jones Industrial Average added more than 250 points on the day, but the Nasdaq lost ground, giving back nearly 1%. The S&P 500 also closed in negative territory. And the boyhood home of astronaut Neil Armstrong is on the market. The two-story structure in Wapakoneta, Ohio, is where the first man to walk on the moon developed his early love of flight, launching model airplanes out of his bedroom window. Today, that same room is decorated with autographed photos of astronauts who visited the site over the years. A retired history teacher has owned the home for nearly 40 years. She hopes any buyer would then donate it to Armstrong's nearby museum. The listing price for this piece of American history, $430,000. And legendary Canadian broadcaster Lloyd Robertson has died.
3: And that's the kind of day it's been this Thursday, September the 1st, for all of us at CTV News. Good night.
0: He signed off with that signature phrase, and that's the kind of day it's been in September of 2011, after nearly three decades as chief anchor of CTV National News. Across generations, he chronicled the defining moments in history with authority, poise, and compassion. Robertson was consistently named one of Canada's most trusted journalists and won numerous awards. CTV News confirmed his death yesterday. Lloyd Robertson was 92 years old. Still to come on the News Hour, a SpaceX rocket unintentionally slams into the moon. Why the event could be a gift to scientists. Tennessee's Secretary of State discusses election security ahead of the state's primaries. And new research offers a better understanding of the origins of ovarian cancer that may help reduce risk.
4: This is the PBS NewsHour from the David M. Rubenstein Studio at WETA in Washington, headquarters of PBS News.
5: A massive Russian missile attack killed nearly two dozen people across Ukraine overnight. Such strikes have become almost routine this summer as Moscow looks to exploit a critical air defense shortage in Ukraine.
0: That shortage is of the U.S.-made Patriot Interceptor, the only air defense weapon capable of shooting down a Russian ballistic missile. Stephanie Tsai has our report.
6: Overnight, a towering inferno. Firefighters worked all night long to put out the fires of Russia's latest deadly ballistic missile attack on Ukraine's capital city. Moscow says its targets were warehouses and businesses with military ties. Ukrainian President Volodymyr Zelensky said the sites had nothing to do with the war. Sites like this train station platform, now strewn with body bags. The UN said at least 20 people were killed across Ukraine, most of them in and around Kyiv. For many, it was yet another night of terror.
2: We haven't slept for 5 years now. There's no sleep. People live in constant fear, constant fear. We live day to day, that's all.
6: Ukraine has been launching its own strikes into Russia. Long-range drones hitting warehouses belonging to Wildberries, Russia's biggest online retailer. Ukraine targeted over a dozen Wildberries facilities in just the last 3 weeks, accusing it of supplying the Russian military. Meanwhile, Russian state media says the director of one of its major drone suppliers was gravely injured in a car explosion. In the past, Moscow has blamed Ukraine for such attacks.
7: Welcome.
8: So nice to see you.
7: Nice to see you too, sir.
6: Meeting today with British allies, President Zelensky warned of Russia's ballistic missile capabilities.
9: They don't want to stop, and I think that they want to continue and to increase escalation, yes, using the ballistic missiles.
6: The most recent missile barrage shows the vulnerability of Ukraine's depleted air defenses. None of the Russian missiles were intercepted overnight. Ukraine's supply of Patriot missile interceptors has been especially tight this year, with the U.S. supplying only one-third of the Patriots it gave Kyiv last year.
10: We'll give them the right to make Patriots. We'll show them how to do it.
6: And after promising Ukraine the ability to build Patriot missiles, President Trump backtracked on that last week.
10: We have, in the case of President Zelensky, he'd like to have some Patriots. I'd like to have some Tomahawks. We have not agreed to that. We're talking about it. But it's a hard thing to give away that kind of technology. And I don't think this would ever happen. But, you know, those people that you give that technology, they can someday turn on you.
6: Reuters reports the Pentagon has exhausted virtually all of its long-range precision missiles, including nearly half of its Tomahawks during the war with Iran. President Trump has said in the past that the U.S. needs to be judicious with its missile supplies, but forcefully disputed the Reuters report, saying with regards to munitions, the military has far more than we need. For the PBS NewsHour, I'm Stephanie Tsai.
0: Well, for more on the missile shortage in Ukraine and how it impacts the country's ability to defend itself, we're joined by retired Army Colonel Robert Hamilton. He's now president of the Delphi Global Research Center. That's a military consulting firm. Colonel, welcome. Thanks for being here.
11: Thanks for having me on. Good to be with you.
0: So we've heard President Zelensky say that Ukraine cannot properly defend itself. It doesn't have enough of those Patriot defense missiles. The U.S. has had to divert its own supplies because of the ongoing war in Iran. The big question we hear again and again is, why can't the European allies step in? What do you say to that?
11: Well, I guess there's two reasons. First of all, the Patriot really is the only system made in large numbers that has the capability to knock down Russian ballistic missiles effectively at high rates. And then secondly, our European partners and allies, some of them have the Patriot, but they have even fewer remaining than the U.S. does because they have given so many to Ukraine in the early years of the war.
0: And when it comes to production models, what are we looking at there?
11: So right now, the U.S. produces about 600 Patriot missiles a year. The U.S. is one of three countries that produces the Patriot. We've licensed it to Germany and Japan. They produce far less than we do. There is a $58 billion contract to scale up Patriot production to 2,000 a year, but the first missiles off that contract don't arrive until early 2029, and the contract is not fulfilled until 2032. So this is a 6 or 7 year effort just to get from 600 a year to 2,000 a year.
0: So when it comes to what we've heard from President Zelensky after meetings with European leaders, we saw his tweet today about the NATO Secretary General Mark Rutte, and he said in that tweet, quote, "We coordinated our efforts regarding countries that have the necessary missiles and the capacity to help." What is he talking about there, and how much of a difference can that make for Ukraine?
11: Well, there is a program called the PEARL, the Prioritize Ukraine Requirements List, that allows our NATO allies and partners to buy things from the U.S. on Ukraine's behalf and then give them to Ukraine. Patriots, I think, were arriving through that process. The problem, as you noted at the outset, is that the U.S. has expended so many Patriot missiles in the Gulf War, the war against Iran. The numbers I'm seeing are from about 2,330 before the war, we're down to about 800 right now. So we've expended almost two-thirds of our Patriots. We don't have them to give because we need them. The U.S. has got to preserve them for other theaters, for the Middle East, for the Indo-Pacific, as well as for Europe. And our European, and so therefore we've been even been diverting missiles that our European partners and allies had bought and paid for to restock U.S. supplies. So it's a supply chain issue more than anything at this point.
0: When it comes to how those Patriots are being used, I mean, from our reporting and others we've heard in Ukraine, there's pretty much a one-to-one deployment when it comes to the Patriot defensive missiles. When you talk about the use of those same missiles by the U.S. and by Gulf allies, are they as judicious when it comes to the deployment of those defensive missiles?
11: Well, the only real good evidence we have for this is the remarks of Ukrainian specialists who actually deployed to help our partners and allies in the Gulf shoot down Iranian missiles at the beginning of the Iran war. And the short answer is it doesn't look like they are being as judicious. Ukraine only has only been given about 600 missiles total, 600 Patriots for 4.5 years of war. So the Ukrainians have gotten very effective at one missile knocking down one missile. What we're hearing from Ukrainian specialists who've come back from the Gulf is that some of our allies and partners, because they had larger stocks and because they had less experience, were firing 4 to 8 Patriot interceptors at a single Iranian ballistic missile.
0: For all the focus on the Patriot defensive system, are there other defensive systems, drone production or the like, that the U.S. or allies could also be ramping up that would step in to help Ukraine at this time?
11: So there are a couple of initiatives underway that won't produce interceptor missiles immediately, but over time, months and years, they will help fill this Patriot gap. There's a joint U.S.-Ukrainian effort going on to essentially retrofit or upgrade the old S-300 missiles or a newer variant of the S-300 and give it better capabilities. And so that should come online near the end of this year. But again, we're talking a couple of hundred a year that could be produced. And then there's a French-Italian system called SAMP-T that is Patriot-like that the French have just announced they're going to give 2 batteries of those to the Ukrainians this year. So that'll help plug that gap. And then there's a longer-term project on behalf of France and Italy to give more of these SAMP-T launchers and missiles to Ukraine.
0: I hear you largely saying, though, months or years.
11: Months or years,
0: the ramping up of production of these. While we have you, I want to ask you about something else Stephanie Tsai reported there about the reporting this week about a different missile system. I want to be clear, the offensive long-range precision missiles like ATACMS, Tomahawks, and the like, and the headlines that virtually all of the Army stockpiles of those have been depleted in the Iran war. We've heard from the administration, and they refute that characterization. But if that is true, how concerning is that?
11: Well, it's not just ATACMS, and I'm reading and hearing the same thing, that the U.S. Army has expended essentially all of its ATACMS stockage. Those can be produced at greater rates than things like Patriot. And the Army actually has a follow-on mission to the ATACM called the PRISM, which is the next generation. It's a little more capable, but we've expended nearly half of those stockages as well. So it is concerning. What you'll hear people say is it's a theater tax. The war in the Gulf is imposing a tax on other theaters where the U.S. may have to fight, like Europe or like the Indo-Pacific, because so many of these high-demand, low-density weapons are being used in the Gulf that they're just not available in the quantities we need them in other theaters.
0: And 30 seconds or so we have left. Does all of that put the U.S. at greater risk of defending itself if it needs to?
11: It does. I mean, the U.S. military's nightmare and the thing it's always prepared for is multiple simultaneous conflicts. What I think we can say is the usage, the expenditure rate in the Gulf has put us at risk if we get ourselves into a situation where we're fighting multiple simultaneous conflicts.
0: All right. That is retired Army Colonel Robert Hamilton joining us tonight. Colonel, thank you so much.
11: Thank you.

0: scientists say a large piece of a SpaceX rocket today crashed into the moon. The 4-ton upper stage of the rocket is believed to have hit the moon at more than 5,000 miles per hour. The SpaceX rocket launched a pair of lunar landers last year, but the company's scientists say a combination of solar activity and gravity put it on a collision course with the moon. For more on why scientists are paying attention amid larger concerns about so-called lunar litter, we turn now to our science correspondent, Miles O'Brien. So, Miles, tell us exactly what crashed into the moon and why.
1: Well, Jeff, you're taking a look at a Falcon 9 rocket on the launch pad. This is the one that was headed toward the moon. It launched in January of 2025. Two commercial lunar landers on board. And this is the portion right here. That is the upper stage, which lights after the rocket gets into orbit and takes the payload on its way to the moon. If they wanted to, they could have put a little extra bit of fuel on it to nudge it into a solar orbit, but they didn't do that. And that's why it is headed or has headed and plowed into the moon, or so we presume.
0: So this rocket was on a collision course. What did scientists predict might happen?
1: They expected it to arrive at the Einstein crater of the moon, western edge of the moon from our perspective. And what you're seeing is the location here. The idea was that it would hit just on our side, the Earth-facing side of the moon, and kick up a plume of dust on the order of 30 miles in height. Now, scientists really get excited about plumes, Jeff, because they can tell them, gives them an opportunity to see what the moon is made of, so to speak. And so what they did was they projected all of these plume heights and considered the possibilities. Now, what has happened, we haven't seen actually an image yet, but scientists tell us using spectrometry data that they have found traces of lithium and sodium in this cloud. But other than that, we haven't seen actual images because it's very difficult to get an image of something this small on the edge of the moon, which, after all, is very bright.
0: And that's interesting because, as I understand it, NASA has done this deliberately in the past, and this would explain why.
1: This is 2009. This is actually one of the cooler missions that NASA has ever done, Jeff. They flew a spacecraft and deliberately plowed in its upper stage into the moon, kicking up a huge cloud of dust. And then the instruments on board the spacecraft that was flying along with it captured all kinds of data as it flew through that cloud of dust and discovered, among other things, and this is very significant, water ice. And this is exactly how NASA has decided to fly its Artemis missions to the south pole of the moon, because they discovered water ice, and that was a big deal.
0: And lots of other big rocket casings have hit the moon too, right?
1: Yeah, that's Apollo 14. That's its Apollo casing. It's casing the upper stage, I should say. And this is what it left behind. And this is also interesting to scientists as well. Even if they didn't get a chance to see the plume in real time, as satellites fly overhead like this one did, this is ejecta, which came from deep inside the moon. They can analyze it and also learn some things. So it's very interesting. When you start perturbing things, you're able to determine what things are made of, whether they'll find any more water here, probably highly unlikely. But then again, you never know.
0: Yeah, so I hear you say that there is scientific value to all of this, but as more space debris enters low Earth orbit, it seems like it doesn't really bode that well for the moon as more missions are launched.
1: Well, this is our planet. I mean, there are thousands and thousands of tracked pieces of space debris. This is a depiction from NASA, which shows just some of the debris that is swarming around our planet. It's a real problem in low Earth orbit, which needs to be addressed somehow. And as NASA, as SpaceX, as humanity starts thinking about flying many more missions to the moon, we should think about this. The consequences of not handling space debris well are this, and probably this is an opportunity now for the smart people who are designing all these missions to think about space debris around the moon now.
0: Miles O'Brien, we learn so much when we speak with you. Thanks again for your time.
1: You're welcome, Jeff.
2: Hundreds of thousands of voters head to the polls in Tennessee tomorrow, the only state in the nation to hold Thursday primary elections. This year's come after the Supreme Court cleared the way for Tennessee to redraw its congressional maps, which will be used for the first time statewide. But even as election officials are making final preparations, President Trump continues to question election integrity across the country, potentially undermining voter confidence. Joining us now is Tennessee's Secretary of State, Trey Hargett, who's overseen the state's elections since 2009. Secretary, welcome to the show. Thanks for being with us.
3: Well, thank you. Thank you for the opportunity to visit with you.
2: So you've got big primary elections tomorrow for governor, one U.S. Senate seat, nine congressional districts, most of the state legislature. And as we noted, Tennessee quickly redrew those congressional maps after the Supreme Court decision. So all nine congressional districts were redrawn. The map eliminated one Democratic district, I understand. And you have only had 3 months between the redrawing of those maps and these primaries. So how do you know that voters have all the information they need about the maps and the precincts?
3: Well, I would say it's probably the most widely covered redistricting in the history of our state. Everywhere you look, we've been putting out information about where people could find what district they were living, what district they now live in. We provided maps. We have a Go Vote 10 app where you can look up your district information. And if your voting district changed, then you got a postcard from your local election commission letting you know you're in a new congressional district. So every voter has been notified if their district has changed.
2: So you're confident voters have the information they need for tomorrow. Is that right?
3: Absolutely. And if you don't have the information you need, it's because you haven't looked.
2: There's another story that's been widely covered I want to ask you about, and that's related to the Department of Justice suing at least 30 states that didn't share complete voter registration lists. That includes some Republican-led states, we should note. And your state did turn over your voter information willingly. Were you behind that decision? And if so, can you tell us what the reasoning was for that?
3: Well, we consulted with our counsel, and they told us that they believed that DOJ have a right to that information. And so I wouldn't say we willingly did it. I wasn't excited about it. But, you know, I tend to listen to my lawyers. When my lawyers say, you know, you need to give it to them, we did.
2: I wonder how you look at that now, though, because as you and I speak, the Department of Justice is now 0-19 in the court cases that have been decided on this so far. The judges have been calling some of these moves unprecedented and illegal in one case. In another one, they called the move to get the voter rolls a fishing expedition. Was it, in your view, now a mistake to hand over all that voter information when judges are consistently saying the government doesn't have a right to it?
3: Well, I relied on advice of counsel, you know, and at the same token, I'm not sitting here Monday morning quarterbacking what the last Super Bowl looked like either. I mean, I'm looking forward and figure out how we're going to run elections. We're number one election integrity now for 5 years in a row. And if every state did it like Tennessee did it, we'd have a much better electoral system.
2: We're talking about very sensitive voter information here, though, right? Last four of Social Security numbers, driver's licenses numbers. Now the judges are saying the government doesn't need to have that. Are you worried about how that information might be used?
3: Well, no, I'm not. I'm not worried about that. And frankly, you know, we have worked together with the federal government through the SAVE system to make sure that only U.S. citizens and Tennessee citizens are on our voter rolls. And those last four, the Social Security number, we used to as part of that.
2: Can I ask you about that citizenship verification? Because Tennessee is one of the strictest states in the nation when it comes to voter ID. You're one of only 10 states in the country that got a perfect 20 out of 20 score from the Heritage Foundation when it comes to voter ID law. And the studies have shown that non-citizen voting doesn't seem to be a problem in Tennessee. So why is that a concern for you?
3: Well, maybe it's not a problem in Tennessee because of how we run elections here, you know, because of the photo ID law that we have, because of our work across state and federal boundaries to make sure that only Tennessee citizens and U.S. citizens are on our voter rolls.
2: So when it comes to elections in Tennessee, I'm sure you heard the president in his primetime speech last month talk about foreign interference and hacking in our election systems. I'm curious how many times you, as a Secretary of State in Tennessee, have heard from officials at CISA, the government agency responsible for securing those elections and protecting against that hacking. Have you had reach out from them, guidance from them calling you or offering briefings?
3: Well, that's a lot of questions to unpack right there. So certainly we've talked to CISA in the past. CISA has offered different recommendations at times. Doesn't mean we take all of those. Some of them we may have already been doing to start with. So, you know, you've got a lot of questions right there. The bottom line is that we work very well with our State Department of Homeland Security. We work well with the United States Department of Homeland Security to make sure that we protect the physical and the cyber security of our elections here in Tennessee.
2: Have you had any briefings from CISA specifically related to the concerns the president brought up in his primetime speech related to this election?
3: Well, I've not had one recently, no.
2: No. And are there any plans to have one?
3: I don't have anything on my calendar right now.
2: Okay. Before I let you go, I want to ask about your voter turnout, because as you well know, Tennessee has one of the lowest voter turnout rates in the nation, both in general and primary elections. I'm wondering what you think is behind that and how you can encourage more voter participation.
3: Well, you know, we are like the cooks. You know, we open the restaurant, we prepare the food, we can't make people eat it. And what drives turnout are competitive races, candidates and parties being competitive. And, you know, frankly, there's just not been a lot of competitive races here in Tennessee in recent years. But also, people have to be willing to talk about politics, you know. And what really drives turnout, in addition to competitive races, is having friends and neighbors who are willing to talk to one another about politics and encourage people to go vote. You know, sometimes people will say it's hard to vote. And, you know, when they tell me that, I'm like, we've got 14 days of early voting. We've got, you know, 12 hours on election day, and they'll say it's not convenient for them. But if we tell people that there's a new iPhone coming out, then they're gladly go stand in line for several hours to go get a new iPhone. So it's about what you prioritize.
2: Mr. Secretary, we know it's a busy time for you. You have a big day tomorrow. We're grateful to you for making the time. That's the Tennessee Secretary of State, Trey Hargett, joining us.
3: Thank you, ma'am.
0: New breakthroughs are changing how doctors understand one of the deadliest cancers affecting women.
2: Researchers now know that almost all fatal ovarian cancers begin in the fallopian tubes, not the ovaries. Stephanie Tsai is back now to tell us more about how this new understanding is impacting patient care.
4: Ovarian cancer has a poor prognosis, with most women finding out about it when it's already advanced. Now, cancer prevention groups are touting a relatively new prevention, removing the fallopian tubes when a patient who isn't planning to have more children may already be undergoing surgery for something else, such as a hernia repair. One of the advocates of this approach is Dr. Rebecca Stone, a professor in the Johns Hopkins Medicine Department of Gynecology and Obstetrics. Dr. Stone, thank you so much for joining the News Hour. First of all, tell me how this works and why it's so important that doctors and patients are aware of it as an option.
5: Back in the early 2000s was the discovery that the most common and deadly type of ovarian cancer actually by far and large comes from the fallopian tube. And salpingectomy or fallopian tube removal decreases the risk of tubal ovarian cancer then significantly. We know by at least 50%, and the data tracking out of BC, Canada, indicate that it may be upwards of 80% risk reduction of the most common deadly type of ovarian cancer when you undergo fallopian tube removal.
4: So my understanding of the way this works, Dr. Stone, is that a patient who may already have some sort of abdominal surgery they've planned, such as a C-section or a hernia repair, mm-hmm. can then ask their doctor, if they're done having children, to remove the fallopian tubes, right? Why aren't more people doing this?
5: There has not been mass public awareness about this discovery and about the role of fallopian tube removal in the prevention of tubal ovarian cancer. It is not a universally covered option on insurance health plans. So, you know, the average woman person watching this news segment can't be sure that their health plan covers fallopian tube removal, for instance, as an alternative to tubal ligation, which is the most common scenario when a woman might consider fallopian tube removal.
4: Given how much it can lower risk for women, which women really should be talking to their doctors about doing this? How do you know how great a risk you're at for ovarian cancer?
5: The goal is universal awareness of this discovery and of the benefit of fallopian tube removal for tubo-ovarian cancer prevention among women who have finished childbearing, family planning, don't need fallopian tubes for future fertility, however you want to define it. And when you think about, you know, the everyone, I sort of think about two groups of women. People who have average risk, so average lifetime risk of developing ovarian cancer of 1% to 2%. That's, you know, the general population. And then you have people who are higher than average risk. So people who have a moderate to high risk, either due to a family history of tubal ovarian cancer or due to germline genetic testing that has revealed a genetic change that increases someone's risk for developing the cancer over the course of their lifetime to, you know, anywhere between 5 to 40% in the case of women who have a BRCA1 genetic change.
4: What are the risks and or side effects of the surgery?
5: When you choose to undergo fallopian tube removal at the time of another planned operation, you know, the risk and the time in the operating room is already attributable to the primary operation. So, you know, when you have this as an add-on procedure, for instance, to a hysterectomy or a hernia repair or a gallbladder removal. So, you know, this does not add substantial risk and takes, you know, on average about 8 minutes and doesn't change recovery. Mm-hmm. The recovery is related to the primary procedure as well. So that's why it's such a compelling prevention option for a cancer that is, you know, in the top 5 to 6 most deadly cancers that we face as a human race, a cancer for which there is no screening and no reliable treatment or cure. That's why prevention is so important. We've really focused on ovarian removal for the prevention of tubo-ovarian cancer, what we called ovarian cancer. But that's not such a great risk reduction strategy, the idea of removing the ovaries, because the ovaries are not only a reproductive or fertility organ, they are also an endocrine organ that almost certainly have important function even after a woman goes through menopause. Whereas the fallopian tube doesn't affect how we look or how we feel. It doesn't have any known function once its role in reproduction or fertility is over.
4: Dr. Stone, how many lives might be saved if there was more awareness and insurance coverage around this option?
5: So if there was universal awareness and access to the benefit of fallopian tube removal at the time of hysterectomy and as an alternative to tubal ligation, it's projected that we would save almost 2,000 lives a year from tubo-ovarian cancer in this country. And if you you know, care about the dollars and cents of it, that is equivalent to about $500 million healthcare dollars annually.
4: That is Dr. Rebecca Stone with Johns Hopkins University joining us. And for more information on ovarian cancer, you can go to outsmartovariancancer.org.
5: Thank you so much for caring about this on behalf of all women.
2: It's been 150 years since the Battle of the Little Bighorn, one of the most famous and enduring events in American history. While Native Americans were victorious, Judy Woodruff reports on how the battle reshaped the government's policy towards indigenous people and why it still resonates so deeply for so many today. It's part of her series, Crossroads, America at 250.
6: Along this stretch of sweeping prairie on the Crow Reservation in Montana, members of more than a dozen Native American tribes have gathered for what's known as a victory ride. It commemorates the end of the Battle of the Little Bighorn in 1876, or what Native Americans here often refer to as the Battle of the Greasy Grass.
7: I still look at it as a moment in history that we should be proud of. They're the last ones to surrender. They're the last ones to come onto the reservations and accept our new fate, basically.
6: Trina Lone Hill, a member of the Oglala Sioux tribe in South Dakota, helped organize the victory ride. She says she's been coming to this annual event for more than 30 years and hearing stories of her ancestor, Susie Shot in the Eye.
7: My great-great-great-grandmother fought here alongside her husband and her sons. And so I continue to tell that to my children. You know, this is why we're here. This is why we fight.
8: This is the 150th anniversary, and it's good to see everybody here.
6: 150 years later, it's an especially poignant moment for Native Americans as the nation celebrates its own anniversary. 250 years since the signing of the Declaration of Independence, the founding document that culminates with a list of grievances against the British Crown and refers to Native Americans as merciless Indian savages.
9: One of the things about the founding is that when you establish something, it creates enduring legacies.
6: Ned Blackhawk is an historian at Yale University and the author of The Rediscovery of America, Native Peoples and the Unmaking of U.S. History.
9: That grievance is something, obviously, that Native Americans have a lot of trouble with, myself included, because it is vilifying and homogenizing and representing Indigenous Americans as if they were other than American.
10: It's a giant contradiction.
9: It's a giant contradiction. It's an enormous paradox that sits at the heart of America. These are the most misunderstood subject of American history, and we need to understand them to understand ourselves more fully.
11: We're still here today. We persevered the Europeanism and colonialism, and we're adapting.
6: Donovan Taylor is a Northern Cheyenne tribal member and a researcher for The History They Tell, an oral history project that interviewed hundreds of descendants of Native Americans and First Nations people who fought at the Battle of the Little Bighorn.
12: This battlefield is just a reminder of what we can accomplish if we all get together.
6: Leon Eagletail and Chester Whiteman traveled from Washington State and Oklahoma to be here. They joined thousands of other Native Americans from across the country who set up camps and teepees along the banks of Montana's Little Bighorn River.
13: We've always been like a second-class citizen. We weren't citizens until 1924, but we were here before anybody else came.
12: We experienced a great genocide. We are recovering. But a lot of times it takes things like this to help us remember what we went through.
6: This remembrance includes a reenactment of the famous battle that started after the U.S. Army's 7th Cavalry, under Lieutenant Colonel George Armstrong Custer, attacked a village of mostly Lakota Sioux, Northern Cheyenne, and Arapaho Native Americans who had gathered in defiance of orders to return to reservations. The military's goal, to force these nomadic tribes back onto reservations as the United States continued to push farther west.
14: The big thing was gold in the Black Hills. See, 2 years before this, Custer discovered gold in the Black Hills, so there was a push to take that land.
6: Donovan Sprague is a Lakota historian and a descendant of both Chief Hump and the legendary Native American warrior Crazy Horse, both of whom fought here.
14: We had a very big village just right over here that was just kind of like bursting at the seams. And then as soldiers came in and were detected, they come out to meet that resistance. After that, it was a big turning point. The soldiers were dismounted, and they're just running to Last Stand Hill.
6: More than 260 U.S. soldiers were killed, including Custer, who is believed to have died here on what is now known as Last Stand Hill. But it was a victory that would soon bring devastating consequences.
9: It's tragically ironic but the defeat of this relatively small party in Montana will set in motion a policy reform that convinces the federal government that it has to do more aggressive intrusions into Indian country, and it begins punishing these recalcitrant tribal members, as it sees it, in ways that are unprecedented. The removal of children to the boarding schools, the subdivision of their lands, and begin a process of what is known as Americanization that tragically dismantles essential economies, often governments, and even family relations across Indian country.
6: It's a history that many Native Americans say the nation has yet to fully reckon with.
13: Declaration of Independence, we're still classified as savages. You know, that needs to change. There's a lot of things that need to change because we're not savages. We're human beings.
6: And this legacy of mistreatment continues to cast a long shadow. Today, Native Americans have the highest poverty and lowest life expectancy rates of any racial or ethnic group in the United States.
12: From the Trail of Tears to being put on a reservation in Oklahoma called Indian Territories, to where they put us on reservations here. That's the reason why this battle took place, because they had orders to put us back on the reservations. It's no different than the concentration camps that the Jews had to survive in Germany. No difference.
6: After the Battle of the Little Bighorn, more Western lands would be taken. And Ned Blackhawk says even in defeat, George Armstrong Custer would become an emblem of American identity, portrayed in countless advertisements.
15: Errol Flynn in his greatest role.
6: And in feature films like the 1941 Western, They Died with Their Boots On, starring Errol Flynn.
9: The West becomes, after 1876, the most imagined region of the United States. And Custer becomes one of its most singular figures. So this vision of Custer, in many ways, becomes a vision of America itself.
16: Introduce yourself.
6: But today, there are new efforts to begin changing that vision.
16: Just talk to each other like you guys are at home, okay?
6: Native American journalists urge tribal members to record their own family histories and stories of ancestors who fought here. And for those we spoke with, it was a time for reflection.
17: I don't like that feeling of animosity. I want to be at peace, you know. Our ancestors already done that. Why should we have to do that too?
6: And for many others, it was a moment to acknowledge both the pain of the present while remaining hopeful about the future.
18: You know, I see so much despair on the reservation. We talk, you know, there's so much countless stories about poverty and alcoholism and suicide, all of these things that are modern problems. I want to bring our kids out of that. I want them to feel this pride. I want them to, I guess, get a different perspective.
12: We are the survivors, him and me. We survived. But we want our children and grandchildren to thrive. So that's why I'm here.
13: Everybody talks about healing and things like that, but both parties have to heal together. And for a long time, it wasn't like that. Nobody would stick the hand out to try to help the other side. And today, it's starting to turn where everybody wants to hear our story, the real story.
6: A story still being written as the nation marks its 250th anniversary. For the PBS NewsHour, I'm Judy Woodruff in Crow Agency, Montana.

0: Remember, there's always a lot more online, including a look at Haitians who've lost their temporary protected status in the U.S. but are unable to return to their home country. 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
1: And that's the NewsHour for tonight. I'm Jeff Bennett.
0: And I'm Amna Nawaz. 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

0: This is Asian View from NHK World Japan. I'm Keiko Kitagawa. Japan's latest defense white paper focuses on the need to respond to what it calls new ways of warfare, such as drones and artificial intelligence. The Defense Ministry's annual report says the country's production and technology bases should be reinforced to take account of those trends. It includes a new section on the latest military technologies, including the inexpensive drones increasingly used in conflicts like the one in Ukraine. The white paper says Japan will promote overseas transfer of defense equipment following the government's easing of restrictions on some weapons exports. It also notes that China is rapidly boosting both the quantity and the quality of its military capabilities. The report calls this a serious concern for Japan and the international community and says it presents an unprecedented strategic challenge. A leading Taiwanese chipmaker says it'll donate about $1.58 million to help reconstruction of quake-hit areas in southwestern Japan's Kumamoto Prefecture. Taiwan Semiconductor Manufacturing Company will continue to provide support depending on the situation and needs in the affected areas. The chipmaker has a plant in the region. Another Taiwanese business is also supporting relief efforts. China Airlines Group will donate about $304,000 and fly relief supplies free of charge to the affected areas until the end of August. The carrier offers service between Taiwan and Kumamoto. The prefecture is still reeling from last week's magnitude 7.1 earthquake. Authorities say the death toll is now 38. Thousands remain in evacuation centers. We are broadcasting from NHK in Tokyo.
1: Ty Cobb served as special White House counsel in the first Trump administration. He got to know the president well.
2: I worked closely with him and spent a lot of time with him. The man he is today, much different from the man I encountered.
1: Cobb joins us to share what it was like working with President Trump and why he believes the president is no longer fit to serve. That's on the next On Point.
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6: 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Partly to mostly sunny and hot this week with afternoon thunderstorms and inland highs in the low 90s, low 80s at the beaches.
7: From WHYY in Philadelphia, I'm Terry Gross with Fresh Air. Today, how President Trump and his sons have enriched themselves during Trump's second term in ways that pose questions about conflicts of interest, ethics, and shattering norms.
8: The Trump sons are investing in a bunch of different sectors that the president is involved in setting policy. It's cryptocurrency, it's the predictions markets, it's the nuclear energy industry, mining industry.
7: That's today's guest, New York Times reporter Eric Lipton. Don Jr. and Eric Trump claim their investments are patriotic in support of the president's agenda. But Lipton's reporting reveals how they're financially benefiting from their father's actions. Lipton won a Pulitzer Prize this year, his fourth, for reporting on the Trump family's self-enriching deals during his second term. After a recent investigation Lipton co-reported about Trump's new Air Force One, the Justice Department subpoenaed him and four others to find out their sources. First News.
9: Live from NPR News in Washington, I'm Libby Casey. President Trump is trying to sell Nevada and the nation on his economic agenda. At a stop in Las Vegas today, Trump touted his no taxes on tips policy. But as NPR's Deepa Shivaram reports, some workers say it isn't enough to combat lower tourism and higher prices from the Iran war.
10: Mario Sandoval has been a server in Las Vegas for 40 years. He's a tipped worker, but he says his salary is way down compared to previous years because fewer tourists are coming to the city.
11: They're not spending or eating like they used to anymore.
10: The Las Vegas Convention and Visitors Authority says tourism dipped 7.5% in 2025, and that's a big hit for workers who rely on tourism and tips. Trump, meanwhile, continues to argue that his economy is doing great, but a new Reuters Ipsos poll shows that for the first time in nearly a decade, more Americans prefer Democrats on handling the economy instead of Republicans. Deepa Shivaram, NPR News, Las Vegas.
9: In Michigan, progressive Abdul Al-Sayed has narrowly won the state's highly watched Senate primary, defeating the more moderate Democrat, Representative Haley Stevens. It was the most expensive Senate primary ever. Haley took money from corporate interest groups and the pro-Israel lobby AIPAC. Al-Sayed refused corporate PAC donations and ran a grassroots campaign. Today, he told NPR he's now turning his attention to the general election and Republican opponent Mike Rogers.
12: What unites us is way bigger than what divides us. We know that Trumpism has been just a colossal failure. We know that to defeat Trumpism, we're going to have to defeat Trump's handpicked candidate for U.S. Senate. And we know that the responsibility we have to come to make sure that we're protecting people's health care, that we're standing up for clean air, clean water, that we're fighting for affordability for working people is way bigger than anything that divides us.
9: Stevens has endorsed Al-Sayed. The Senate seat is being vacated by retiring Democrat Gary Peters. Online prediction market Kalshi can no longer do business in the state of Utah. That's after a federal judge ruled that the company is not immune to the state's ban on gambling. Sean Higgins with member station KUER has more.
13: Gambling and other games of chance are explicitly banned in the Utah Constitution, driven largely by the beliefs of the Church of Jesus Christ of Latter-day Saints, which is headquartered in the state. Earlier this year, state lawmakers added proposition bets, like the ones made on Kalshi and other similar websites, to the state's definition of gambling. Kalshi sued Utah in February over the law. It argued the state couldn't treat its sports futures contracts as bets because it operates as a federally registered exchange. The court disagreed. Utah Attorney General Derek Brown celebrated the outcome, saying clever branding can't beat state law. Kalshi says it plans to appeal. For NPR News, I'm Sean Higgins in Salt Lake City.
9: This is NPR News. A California man who was arrested at President Trump's Los Angeles area golf course Sunday was pretending to be part of the security detail preparing for Trump's visit and had a stash of illegal weapons in his car and home. Janine Jontale faces both state and federal charges. The Vatican has announced that Pope Leo XIV will visit South America later this year. NPR's Jason DeRose reports that as part of the visit, he'll return to a country he knows well.
14: Pope Leo plans to visit three countries in November, Uruguay, Argentina, and Peru. The visit to Peru will be something of a homecoming for the pontiff. He first arrived in the country as a missionary in the 1980s and later served as a bishop there. In fact, he holds both Peruvian and U.S. citizenship. Leo's visit to Argentina may prove bittersweet for Catholics there. His predecessor, Pope Francis, was from Buenos Aires but never visited the country during his 12-year papacy. The visit to Uruguay is meant to promote evangelism there, where only about 40% of the population is Catholic. Jason DeRose, NPR News.
9: The Ohio childhood home of Apollo 11 astronaut Neil Armstrong is up for sale. Armstrong built model planes there and took his first flying lessons nearby. It's been owned by a retired history teacher for nearly 40 years. She hopes a new buyer will donate it to the Armstrong Museum. The house has been preserved with memorabilia such as autographed photos, but is not legally protected from changes, so its future is up in the air. Armstrong was the first person to walk on the moon in 1969. He died in 2012 at the age of 82. 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
4: 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Partly to mostly sunny and hot this week with afternoon thunderstorms and inland highs in the low 90s, low 80s.

0: Welcome to Kelly Corrigan Wonders. I'm Kelly Corrigan, and today I'm wondering what it would take for all of us to feel bone deep that the system is actually fair. My guest is Geraldine Brooks, Pulitzer Prize-winning novelist, former war correspondent, and one of the writers Michael Lewis recruited for his book, Who is Government? The federal worker Geraldine chose to profile is, brace yourself, a jujitsu instructor, a sommelier, a vintage truck restorer, and a home builder who also happens to be one of the most consequential cybercrime fighters in the world, Jared Koopman. This is the fifth and final episode in our Unsung series. Join us. We'll be right back with Kelly Corrigan Wonders and my guest, Geraldine Brooks.
1: Live from NPR News, I'm Giles Snyder. Las Vegas today, President Trump touted his economic policies ahead of the midterm elections. The president largely held to his standard messaging as his approval rating continues to slide. Here's NPR's Danielle Kurtzleben.
2: Trump emphasized his no tax on tips policy, which allows a worker to deduct up to $25,000 in tips on their income taxes. That was passed last year as a part of the spending package known as the One Big Beautiful Bill. He also talked about the price of oil, which has been elevated since the start of the war in Iran, but has fallen from its peak in the spring. Trump acknowledged, however, that it could rise again.
3: We may have to send it up again. We may have to. You know what happens when we send it up, but we hope we don't have to. But when that oil and gasoline go down, everything else follows.
2: Amid the higher prices, President Trump's approval rating has slid and is currently just below 40%, according to multiple polling aggregators. Danielle Kurtzleben, NPR News.
1: During his speech in Vegas, President Trump also took aim at progressive Democrats after they scored key victories Tuesday, notably in Michigan, where Abdullah Syed narrowly won his primary for an open Senate seat. Michigan Public Radio's Russ McNamara reports on the most expensive Senate race ever.
4: In the lead-up to Tuesday's primary, establishment-backed Congresswoman Haley Stevens did not shy away from taking money from corporate interest groups and the pro-Israel lobby AIPAC. Abdul El Sayed refused corporate PAC donations, ran a grassroots campaign, and won.
5: We took on a machine. You're not supposed to be able to beat $70 million of outside spending.
4: El Sayed will likely face a massive gap in outside spending in the general against Republican Mike Rogers. The former congressman did not face a primary challenge after being endorsed by President Trump. For NPR News, I'm Russ McNamara in Detroit.
1: A proposed deal to reopen the Strait of Hormuz appears to be close. Iran says there has been significant progress in bilateral talks with Oman. There has been no comment from the U.S., but President Trump has said a deal could be announced soon. Federal health officials say cases of cyclosporiasis have now been reported in almost every state, 47. NPR's Maria Godoy reports on the biggest outbreak of the illness on record.
6: The CDC says 10,468 cases of cyclospora infection have been confirmed through laboratory testing since early May. That's a jump of more than 3,700 cases since last week. The agency says it's aware of more than 12,000 additional cases nationwide that still have to be confirmed by labs. Officials in Missouri and Arkansas confirmed to NPR that their states have been added to a multi-state cluster of cyclosporiasis cases linked to contaminated iceberg lettuce from Taylor Farms. The CDC says more than 500 people across the U.S. have been hospitalized and two people have died. Maria Godoy, NPR News.
1: And you're listening to NPR News. The government in Puerto Rico will begin rationing water this week, cutting service to more than half a million of the island's residents. The National Guard will help distribute drinking water as the U.S. territory copes with its worst drought in more than a decade. NPR's Adrian Florido is in San Juan.
7: So little rain has fallen this summer that key reservoirs have run nearly dry. Governor Jennifer Gonzalez says that starting Friday, the public water utility will start cutting service to parts of the capital, San Juan, and neighboring cities. People's taps will go dry on a schedule, 48 hours with water, then 48 hours without, until reservoirs are restored. But that could be weeks or longer. Forecasters expect no significant rainfall for the Caribbean islands in the short term. is just the latest of Puerto Rico's water troubles. Many people have already been coping with and protesting intermittent service for months caused by cracks in aging pipes that supply urban areas. Adrian Florido, NPR News, San Juan, Puerto Rico.
1: Authorities in Guatemala say activity at the Fuego volcano is gradually decreasing, but they are still warning of risks, specifically rainfall from a tropical wave that could potentially lead to volcanic mudflows. The Fuego volcano began erupting Monday. Some 1,700 people from at least 18 communities were evacuated. The U.S. is suspending all government operations in the Mexican state of Michoacan. The U.S. Embassy issued a security alert Wednesday. Michoacan's governor says it's intended to safeguard workers. The suspension includes avocado inspections, potentially delaying shipments. Michoacan is a leading exporter of avocados to the U.S. This is NPR News.
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9: President Trump is visiting Las Vegas and promoting one of his tax policies, no tax on tips. How is that working out for Vegas employees? And what do they think of gas prices? 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

Welcome back to Kelly Corrigan Wonders. I'm Kelly Corrigan, and I'm talking today with Pulitzer Prize-winning novelist and journalist Geraldine Brooks. Geraldine covered wars in the Middle East, Africa, and the Balkans for the Wall Street Journal before turning to fiction and winning the Pulitzer for her novel, March. She is also the author of the New York Times bestsellers, People of the Book, Caleb's Cross,

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1: Largest dark web drug markets, and secure a $4.3 billion settlement from a crypto exchange that was openly advertising itself as a place to launder drug money. Jared Koopman has done all of this on a government salary. Here is my conversation with Geraldine Brooks. Geraldine, you open your essay by saying, in my trade, which is novel writing, it would be considered malpractice to make up Jared Koopman. You just do not give your protagonist a set of attributes that includes black belts, vintage trucks, sommelier certificates, tattooed biceps, a wholesome all-American rural family, and a deeply consequential yet uncelebrated career in global cybercrime. How long did it take you to find Jared?
2: It didn't take me long to find Jared because Danny Werfel, who was then running the IRS and trying to remake the agency with the help of the Biden administration, introduced me to some of the work that he had done, and it sounded like the perfect person for the project. What did take a little time was finding out what a remarkable personality he was, that he not only was doing this interesting work, but as his wife complained, he has too many hobbies. I went to see him leading a Brazilian jiu-jitsu class in Western New York, which he does three mornings a week. And then I went to his home, which is a beautiful place that he virtually built himself on land that belongs to his wife's family. And they live next door. And there were the two kids and the dogs. And then there was the wine cellar that he'd built during COVID and the vintage truck he was restoring. And I was just like, you can't make this up.
1: And tell us about his day job.
2: His day job is remarkable. So I had no idea, and I don't think many people have, that the IRS is deeply involved in hunting down cyber criminals. And Jared runs a very tight, very small band of cyber sleuths. There's only about 200 or 300 spread out all over the world, actually. And they're responsible for doing remarkable work. Their chasing of cryptocurrency and its misuse has led to the arrest of 370 alleged pedophiles. It's freed 23 individual children from sexual abuse and rape. It's returned over a decade. It returned $12 billion to American taxpayers and to victims of crime. They took over the websites where Hamas military wing and Al-Qaeda were raising money to fund terrorism. And they secretly managed to take over those websites and redirect that money to the victims of terror fund. So it's just an extraordinary list of accomplishments for a group of people led by a guy who is essentially an accountant.
1: Yeah, he's like a lax bro who went to a little school called Nazareth College, and he became an accountant. And then he crossed paths with someone who alerted him that there is more career excitement available to an accountant than anyone would have ever thought. Can you talk about how he decided to pursue this wing of the IRS?
2: Yeah, he was a student at Nazareth College, an athletic recruit and a three-time All-American lacrosse player. And he's in his dorm, and one of his dorm mates comes back, and she's had a internship with the IRS. And she comes back very excited, talking about, you know, how she'd just been on a raid with the IRS. And he had no idea that there was a criminal investigation division and that you could be an accountant who's also a sworn law enforcement officer. So he applied for that same internship the following year and was hired immediately after his graduation and had a very, very rapid rise through special agenting through to being a supervisor and then finally

0: they setting up the crypto crime division. Once it became apparent that cryptocurrency was going to be the next rich avenue for bad guys and fraudsters.
1: What about his personality or his skill set or the way he learns, the way he collaborates, makes him especially good at his job? Did you have a sense of that?
0: You know, he is a central casting straight shooter. He looks the part. He's very buff and piercing eyes and sort of not a buzz cut, but close by. He looks like a law enforcement officer, much more so than he looks like an accountant. His personality is kind of Captain America, I've got to say. He is very mission driven. Somebody with his skills could be making a mozza in the private sector. He is not interested in that. He is interested, you know, if he went to the private sector, he would do this work and be heavily remunerated by the likes of Goldman Sachs for protecting them. But he wants to protect all of us. So he's very much that kind of an idealistic person, very modest, all about the job, not about himself. No apparent ego involved, you know.
1: It's amazing.
0: Giving the credit always to his team and being very precise about who makes the breakthrough on the cases and how they did it.
1: And I think you said in your piece that the average IRS worker makes about 130 grand.
0: This is not the average IRS worker. That is the top salary that you can aspire to in this very rarefied cybercrime investigations unit.
1: And what do you think Goldman Sachs would pay him?
0: Oh, yeah, eye-watering, yeah. Eye-watering amounts of money.
1: Because there's so much at stake, as you say. I mean, and also because it's so incredibly confounding, like understanding crypto and being like the forensics guy around that. Can you dig in a little bit to maybe explain to our lay audience and me, a lay person, how crypto works and why it is such fertile ground for criminality?
0: So it was created out of an idealistic and libertarian desire by an anonymous person whose identity has never really been disclosed to create something that wouldn't have the flaws of the existing financial system that were exposed by the financial crisis in 2008, when it was shown how absolutely flawed the banking models and the exchanges that we relied on, how flimsy they could be. So this person came up with a cryptographic store of value. And, you know, I don't want to go too deep in the weeds, but just take Bitcoin, which is the main example. It is basically a hash, which is 64 letters and numbers in a string that represents a financial transaction that is scrutinized and agreed upon by anybody who has the computer power to do it. So people all over the world verify this transaction, and it is recorded forever. It can't be erased and it can't be changed. It's supposed to be 100% anonymous, and it exists outside of the control of any government. And it's supposed to be an individual to individual thing. And the upside of it is if you're a laborer working to advance your family's livelihood and you go to the Gulf and you want to send money back home to Kerala, you can do that without having to pay a bank. So nobody is, no middleman there. You can do that. Or if you're a dissident group in a repressive regime, you can get money without the government knowing from your donors overseas. Those are the good uses. But because of the presumed anonymity of it, it became absolutely a fiesta for drug dealers, for pedophiles, for money launderers, for sanctions busters, for the North Korean government to commit fraud and steal money for its nuclear program, all kinds of bad uses.
1: Yeah, I want to pull this great quote that you had about Bitcoin, which is that there was a challenge on X, aka Twitter, to explain Bitcoin in one sentence. And one of the descriptions was, quote,
0: "It's like idling your car 24/7 to occasionally come up with a solved Sudoku that you can then trade for heroin."
1: I mean,
0: that is probably the most cynical view of Bitcoin, but it's also kind of true, because as we know now, it requires an enormous amount of computer power to do this, which requires a lot of energy, which is contributing to climate change. So it's not a particularly healthy source of currency.
1: So one thing that was interesting that you got at here is that we have this sort of generalized sense of the IRS as a bunch of bureaucrats who are, you know, committing armed robbery and hunting down middle-class taxpayers. Like, there's this whole Grover Norquist version of the world, which is shrink it until you can sink it, which is to say, make taxes go away. But in your life in Australia, you say that people were much happier to pay taxes, that it felt like a totally reasonable exchange for goods.
0: Well, you know, we get a lot for our money there. You get a decent universal healthcare system. You get decent public education. You get magnificent national parks. And there's a kind of a, okay, nobody likes this, but fair cop, you know. And I came to the States as a graduate student, and I could never really, you know, I had a real blind spot about the American Revolution. Like, What was the bitch of the people in Boston, and why were they throwing all that good tea in the harbor when the British had just spent a matzah defending them from the French?
1: Interesting. Yeah, that's not part of the way we tell the story, is it?
0: Not really. Anyway, I've raised two American kids, and when they got their first paycheck, they had a very American reaction. They were completely outraged by the bite taken out for tax. And, you know, look, I don't like my tax dollars being spent on this Trump slush fund to reward his cronies or his stupid ballroom. You know, I get it. I get we all have our preferences about how the tax dollar should be spent.
1: Yep. So a thing that came up is that even though we're presented with this version of like these IRS as like bureaucratic pickpockets, some of the people in the IRS, like Jared, are actually doing hard, hard work. And it often gets recirculated to the population as the work of a larger agency. And you brought up Al Capone. So I thought it might be worth revisiting that story and talking a little bit about the role of Michael Malone.
0: Yeah, so we all know that Al Capone was finally got, not for the many murders he committed and his terrible crimes. He was nailed on tax evasion. But the FBI and Elliot Ness somehow got all the credit for that bust. And it was actually this guy Malone, who was an IRS agent, who spent 3 years undercover as part of Capone's gang to developed the evidence that allowed Capone to be prosecuted. And it's often very much the same with some of the cases that Jared's small team is instrumental in getting the key piece of evidence. For instance, with the prosecution of Russ Ulbricht, who was the mastermind of Silk Road, which was one of the first and became one of a very, very large dark web drug market, peddling fentanyl and all kinds of things of that nature. And nobody, you know, there was a total alphabet soup of agencies trying to figure out who this person was. He acted on the dark web under the alias Dread Pirate Roberts from The Princess Bride. And nobody knew who he was or where he was. And it was one of Jared's agents who unpeeled the onion and actually revealed the identity of Russ Ulbricht. And that was how they were able to nail him. And you know, he'd become a criminal mastermind where he was actually allegedly plotting to have people killed that he thought had stolen from him and hiring hitmen and, you know, a lot of people died because of the fentanyl that he peddled. And yet Donald Trump recently saw fit to pardon him. He had been convicted by a jury and sentenced to 2 consecutive life sentences, and he'd appealed that and it had been upheld. And now he's a free man.
1: What do you think the consequences of that are?
0: You know, I think Trump is making a fortune from crypto himself. He wanted to ingratiate himself with the crypto community. They've been massive, massive donors to people who support lifting regulations on crypto. And he just thought freeing Ross Ulbricht, promising to do that, would get him the libertarian vote and would get him a matzah in contributions from crypto bros. And it has done.
1: You know, it's interesting. I was talking with John Lanchester, one of your co-authors of Who is Government? And we were talking about the very common problem of systems becoming so opaque or internally complex that we give up trying to understand them. I wonder if just now, when you were describing the Silk Road and Dread Pirate Roberts and crypto and Bitcoin, if listeners' eyes glazed over and they were like, this episode doesn't make sense to me. I don't know what this is, so I don't know how to care about it. Did you feel that when you were working on this piece? And was it sort of an agenda item for you to get people, lay people, to feel more comfortable with the actual context of Jared's story?
0: You know, that didn't occur to me because I find it fascinating. I find, you know, the whole speculative nature of this so-called currency fascinating. I mean, it is either a world-changing use of technology or it is the biggest financial fraud ever foisted on the world. So to me, it is very worthwhile, even though numbers make my brain hurt. It's very worthwhile trying to come to grips with it. There's so much about it that is hilarious to me that you can have a phenomenon like the NFT craze where people were paying tons of money for what? Nothing. Nothing.
1: Coming up next, Geraldine explains how a popcorn tin in a bathroom closet in Gainesville, Georgia, turned out to contain $3 billion in stolen Bitcoin, and why the bad guys keep making the same mistake. 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
5: Ty Cobb served as special White House counsel in the first Trump administration. 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
1: Welcome back to Kelly Corrigan Wonders. I'm Kelly Corrigan, and I'm talking with Pulitzer Prize-winning novelist and journalist Geraldine Brooks. Yeah, you had this little detail, this little telling detail about somebody keeping the digital key to their Bitcoin in such a funny place. Where was it?
0: Yeah, in November 2021, they traced another stash of Bitcoin that had been stolen actually from Silk Road 9 years earlier. And the key to the digital wallets was found on a circuit board in a popcorn tin stored in a bathroom closet in Gainesville, Georgia.
1: That's so great.
0: And between the time that the dude had stolen it and the time that Jared's unit recovered it, the value had risen so much that finding it delivered $3.36 billion back to U.S. taxpayers.
1: Right, right. And that's why we should care, because I think the disregard for this topic is related to the fact that we, our sense of who owns crypto and Bitcoin are the, you know, wealthiest 1%. And oh, so who cares about them? Like, they're going to lose their digital keys and they're going to lose access to their money and like screw them anyway. But that's not what's at stake here.
0: I beg to differ. People who own Bitcoin are impressionable young, largely men or boys, who have been told that you can make a quick killing in this. And a few people have, truly have. I mean, this thing, when Jared Koopman started looking at Bitcoin, the value of a Bitcoin was $40. It's now up around $100,000 a Bitcoin. So, you know, it is one of the most fast appreciating assets. And a lot of impressionable people, like my handyman, my heart sank when he told me that he had bought cryptocurrency. A lot of people have lost their shirt. A lot of people have made a lot of money. And again, you know, either this will settle down, get regulated somehow to make it safer, or it will all implode and it will take a lot of not just rich people. And yes, now millionaires, it's estimated that over 60% of millionaires have Bitcoin in their portfolios. And you read all this financial advice that says you should have 5% of your wealth in Bitcoin. Maybe, I don't know. But a lot of people are involved in this. I do not think it is just the province of the wealthy.
1: Yeah, so that's a real misunderstanding. Is that it is the province of the wealthy and also a whole bunch of kids trying to get rich quick and a whole bunch of, you know, blue collar laborers trying to turn a little into a lot.
0: Yep.
1: Yeah. You said that IRS agents are universally reluctant to take credit. And then
0: I wouldn't say universally, that's a big claim, but I think generally speaking, people who are attracted to public service are not big ego types.
1: Yeah. And they don't want their name in the press more and more.
0: Well, particularly now.
1: Yeah.
0: You know, I mean, no, and this is across the government. You know, I have friends who work in the National Institutes of Health who just, you know, they close their office door and they keep their head down because the instability and the fear that has been created by this crazy attack on our public servants. I mean, what does government do, essentially? Government tries to solve the problems that there isn't, generally speaking, any money in. You know, you can't turn a profit, therefore private industry won't do it. And yet these are huge and consequential problems that benefit not just the citizens of the United States, but often humanity as a whole. And only the U.S. government is big enough to tackle many of these things.
1: Yes. And I think that the scale of impact is the appeal. So for people who are forgoing huge remuneration in the private sector and sticking with their public service, becoming nonpartisan, expert, lifelong civil servants, the appeal, at least as far as I can tell from who I've interviewed on this, is the scale.
0: You know, and I think there's just a desire. And I would say not just Jared Koopman's branch of the IRS, but there are many people in the IRS who are in it to help people. I mean, there are walk-in centers all over the United States, probably fewer now than than there should be because of the cutbacks. But helping people get the earned income tax credit who didn't know they were entitled to it. And those are people who are really struggling to put food on the table. So, you know, there's a lot of hyperbole about the going after people. But in fact, the IRS audits very sparingly. And there are like 25,000 people who've been making over $1 million a year since 2017 who've never bothered to file a tax return because they know it's a good bet. The IRS just doesn't have enough enforcement to go after them. And the more complicated and wealthy you are, the more difficult your tax return, the less likely you are to be audited because they just don't have the firepower to fight your army of accountants that you have been able to put together to safeguard your wealth from paying your fair share of taxes. The IRS just doesn't have the firepower to come after you. And you've seen that with how long it was taking them to audit Donald Trump's tax returns. And now, of course, he's got this deal that he won't be audited at all.
1: Yeah, it's really interesting. Because that's the case, that means that people are going to have to decide they want to pay taxes. Like that they believe in this system that we've set up, which is to say, go crazy, make as much money as you want. There's very light regulation here. We believe in the entrepreneur. We love the American dream. But at the end of the day, when you kill it, it's got to come back through the system in the form of taxes. And that's where the whole thing breaks, right? Like nobody's proud of paying taxes. Nobody writes that check with joy.
0: I'm sorry. I'm a bit proud of it. You know, I'm proud to contribute. I wish it wasn't being wasted on stupid wars and, you know, the aforementioned slush fund for Trump's criminal supporters. I wish that wasn't true, but I'm also very glad, you know, to have nice interstate highways and national parks and, you know, the things that I wish there were more. I wish there was a fairer distribution so that, you know, there was a better safety net here.
1: Yeah, I feel like there needs to be a PR campaign. Like when you drive into Yellowstone or Yosemite, it should say every year this park is protected by federal taxes.
0: Yeah, I mean, what's that lovely quote from Oliver Wendell Holmes that's actually etched on the building? It says, taxes are what we pay for a civilized society.
1: Mm-hmm.
0: And I've been in countries where there is no functioning tax regime, and I tell you, it's not a pretty sight.
1: Mm-hmm.
0: It really is a Hobbesian state of existence. If government is not funded, it really is the survival of the fittest.
1: Mm-hmm. Mm-hmm. You've done a lot of war reporting.
0: Yeah. Yeah. For about 10 years.
1: It's just interesting to think about the kinds of writing you've done where you're working in war zones. And then you're working in the world of fiction so beautifully and effectively, Pulitzer Prizes, etc. And then you're doing this profile of a guy nobody's ever heard of and nobody would have ever heard of, but for this project to his government.
0: Writing fiction, it's in your head a lot. I mean, I do historical research and archive diving, but most of the time you're sitting alone in a room staring at a wall. And it's, for me, I love to return to my roots as a newspaper reporter and to get out into the world and actually surprise myself, find out what makes people tick. I really do enjoy that aspect of journalism very much.
1: Who taught you how to do good journalism? And does that source still exist for others?
0: Yeah, I think, good journalism continues to be done every single day. I am really impressed by the level of the journalism that I read every day. For me, it was a kind of a golden age, really, because my hometown paper, the Sydney Morning Herald, recruited a class of cadet reporters every year. And you worked your way through all the scut jobs on the newspaper, but all of those jobs taught you something about accuracy and speed and all the things you need. And then I went to Columbia Journalism School, which was great to have good journalists who most of the professors had been journalists who had time to look at your work and tell you how it could be better. And from there, I went to the Wall Street Journal, which was probably the greatest school of all because the standards on that paper at that time were incredibly high. And I learned an enormous amount first in the Cleveland Bureau, which as an Australian, I considered my first foreign assignment. And then working for them all over the world, particularly in conflict zones.
1: Were there a lot of Jared types in Cleveland? Like, that's a small, unassuming, you know, part of the United States. I wonder if there's that sort of personality type of, like, heads down, do your job, contribute.
0: Yeah, totally. You know, I don't want to stereotype, but there is a kind of essential decency to Midwesterners and a directness and, yeah, a very down-to-earth sense of community. You know, he does fit into that mold, that sense of dutiful patriotism.
1: And Jared's still there, still at the IRS.
0: He is. In fact, he got promoted. But, you know, his unit was affected by the craziness that happened with Doge. It's very hard to recruit the kind of talent you need for this work because, as we've said, anyone who's got those skills can do much better in the private sector. And Jared was thrilled that he had 50 new young hires that he had just put into training. But when Doge came in, they just riffed all the recent hires. And he said, hey, wait a minute. Law enforcement was supposed to be exempt from that. And we're law enforcement. And they went, oh, whoops. But that took a few months. And by the time he was allowed to rehire those people, half of them had found other work.
1: That's so frustrating. So what is Jared going after now? Like, I assume that policing things like the Silk Road and dark web is like a nonstop amount of work. But is there a whole nother category of thing that he's looking into now? That, because, of course, this stuff is always evolving.
0: Oh, yeah. So they've had a very big year. They've had a lot of great success in busting scammers. There was a very big case with some crypto crooks who decided to target CPAs, like tax professionals, and they managed to hack all these tax professionals and get the information of taxpayers and then file fraudulent tax returns on that. So that was a very big case. But sanctions busting is a huge use of cryptocurrency, so they're working very hard in that field. So still in the fight, and in a way, this administration's interest in crypto has been helpful because it's made the cybercrime unit more valued because of their skills and they understand this stuff. And now that the government wants to get involved in it, that has sort of heightened their profile within the IRS.
1: And they're also looking into gaming and the metaverse.
0: Yeah, they're worried that that is the next frontier, like the next Wild West for crime, because in the metaverse, there is gambling with crypto, and that is just like the perfect place for a criminal enterprise to launder its ill-gotten gains.
1: Right. So one of the ways that Jared figured out to identify crime is looking into suspicious clusters of transactions. So can you give us like a little bit of a deep dive into how he's discovering in all of this anonymous trading of data and currency, who's doing what?
0: So the beauty of the blockchain technology that these cryptocurrencies rest on is that it is unchangeable, immutable, and unerasable. So if you can figure out who the bad actor is, the evidence is unimpeachable. There's no getting out of it. And so the trick is to, often it is searching for that one mistake that somebody made that gives you a way in. And I like the example of Russ Ulbricht with the Silk Road because it is such a human story. So Russ Ulbricht didn't start out as a bad guy. He was a young, quite talented student, and he started an, of all things, online bookselling business that didn't do very well. So then he started selling his own homegrown psilocybin mushrooms. But at that point, he doesn't know that he's about to become a mastermind of a multi-billion dollar criminal enterprise. So he's not being super careful about his online activities. And Gary Alford, one of Jared Koopman's agents, realized that. So he started looking in the deep past for around the time Silk Road started, just to go through chat rooms and message boards and see who was talking about Silk Road early on. And he finds an anonymous account called Altoid. And then he finds Altoid on another message board asking computer science questions that are exactly the kind of questions you would ask if you were running an enterprise like Silk Road. So he starts looking into Altoid and he goes through all these chat rooms and he finds that Ulbricht has known enough to go back and take off his email address, but one of the respondents left it in the reply. And so there it is. Altoid is RossUlbricht@gmail.com. And then they had the name and then they're able to find him. Other cases, it's where there's the terrible pedophile ring that was being run out of South Korea under the innocuous name of Welcome to Video. That guy's mistake was not removing the identifier of his computer one layer down. And so once they had that, they could trace it to a bedroom in a suburb outside of Seoul. And then they could bust this disgusting 370 pedophiles. And once they get the computers, they've got it all. The blockchain tells you exactly who paid for what and when, and nobody can deny it.
1: And sometimes in these busts are government officials.
0: Yeah, that one was really tragic. There were two Homeland Security officials and an assistant principal of a school abusing children in this country.
1: Did you ever ask Jared if he could go after everything he wants to go after? How many more employees would he need?
0: Oh, I didn't ask him that. It didn't occur to me, but it's a very good question.
1: Does he?
0: When you consider the rate of return on his work, so they also busted Binance, which was the huge crypto exchange. It was doing something like, I don't know, 2/3 of the cryptocurrency transactions that were happening through Binance. And they were absolutely brazenly ignoring U.S. banking law, which has a thing called Know Your Customer. So if you or I open a bank account, we have to prove our identity. And any financial institution in the United States that has American customers that operates in the United States is supposed to follow that. Binance didn't, because they wanted to get the bad guy's money. And there's actually emails where they say, you know, laundering drug money, getting too tough for you. Come to Binance. We got cake.
1: I couldn't believe that. I mean, I just starred it and circled it and scribbled that, because so often everything breaks down because there's no clear evidence of intent. But yeah, there it was, like the executives at Binance.
0: He was the compliance dude. I mean, that killed me. The compliance officer said that.
1: Said that they should have like a marketing campaign that says, is it too much of a hassle to launder your drug money? Come on over here.
0: Yeah, exactly. And, you know, they were involved in funding regimes under sanction, like Syria was then, and Iran, and in the Crimea, and they would tell they would tell big clients that if you want, we'll conceal the fact that you're actually in America. We'll make it look like you're somewhere else, so you don't have to follow the law and you don't have to pay any tax. And they were doing all that quite blatantly for any number of years. So Jared's unit busted them, and that brought the largest settlements. So Binance ends up paying the government $4.3 billion, which is one of the biggest criminal settlements in U.S. history. So this is a lot of bang for your buck with, you know, 200 or 300 poorly paid cyber sleuths. So the American taxpayer is really getting their money's worth here.
1: Right. Right. And we could triple it and probably triple the revenue. And revenue's hard to come by right around now.
0: Why?
1: And 96% of the federal revenue comes from the IRS. Is that right?
0: Exactly. Yes. And I was trying to think, where does the rest of it come from? And it's tiny little things like fishing licenses, but most of the engine that runs this country is your tax return.
1: Coming up next, what Geraldine's son did after reading her piece and why she thinks stories like Jared's might be the most powerful recruiting tool the federal government has ever had. We'll be right back with Kelly Corrigan Wonders.
8: 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Like the character in her new novel, Claire V. Watkins lives in the desert in an area being developed by an energy company wreaking havoc on the ecosystem. Her previous novel drew on the life of her father, Paul Watkins. He was a teenager when he joined the Manson family. 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
9: I'm Scott Tong. 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

0: Welcome back to Kelly Corrigan Wonders. I'm Kelly Corrigan, and I'm talking with novelist and former Wall Street Journal correspondent Geraldine Brooks. Talk about Werfel.
1: So Danny Werfel is basically a lifelong public servant. He did have one small foray into the private sector in a very senior, highly paid role with a big company. But he was asked to come back. Biden wanted to make the IRS much more efficient. For decades, as the number of taxpayers and therefore number of tax returns had been going up, the staff at the IRS had been cut and cut and cut. And it was in an absolutely parlous condition where piles and piles of paper tax returns were just stacked to the ceiling. And the Biden administration really wanted to do a generational house cleaning on the IRS and digitize it and give it new up-to-date computers, you know. And as Danny Werfel said, his parents had never used an ATM, but his kids had never gone to a bank teller. And it was important to change the IRS, get away from paper tax returns, let everybody do it digitally, let people file their taxes direct to the IRS without having to employ a middleman. And all that was underway, and money had been appropriated for it. And Danny Werfel was overseeing this transformation when, of course, Trump came in, and now it's all being cut back again. So he never really got a chance to make the generational improvement that he had hoped to.
0: And interestingly, for a guy who was at Boston Consulting Group, which must have been a very comfortable office environment, he was in this gray 1930s building near the National Mall, where even though it's 100 degrees outside, you say the HVAC is so glitchy that he wears a sleeveless gray fleece over his white shirt and tie. And almost a year and a half into his appointment as IRS commissioner, his photograph still hadn't made it onto the wall. And you noticed that empty picture hook.
1: I did, you know, so it had the president and the vice president and Janet Yellen, and then just this picture hook hanging empty where his portrait was supposed to be. And to me, it was very indicative that ego was not a big part of this for him. You know, he hadn't found the time to get his picture taken because he was too busy doing the work.
0: Right. And that sort of says it all, right? Isn't that the best metaphor for the whole agency is actually they're willing to forgo tons of creature comforts and tons of income over a lifetime just to do this thankless work, the reputation of which is that you're just a dopey bureaucrat.
1: Yeah.
0: How does he keep talent in the IRS? How hard is it for him to keep people from walking out the door?
1: Jared's team, I think, are all very mission-driven people. They are people who want to make a difference. He talks about before he got into crypto and cybercrime, when he was a young agent, his very first jobs were looking into fraud and Ponzi schemes that often prey on elderly people. And he talks about being a 20-year-old sitting across a kitchen table from a couple in their 80s who'd had everything scammed from them and who are in tears, and just feeling like this burning desire to get the people who did that to them. And I think that most of the people who are in the criminal investigation division of the IRS have that protective instinct that they really, you know, they really want to make a difference in ordinary people's lives. They want to get the scammers. They want to get the terrorists. They want to get the perpetrators of massive financial crime, because they just seem to emanate this sense of fairness. Like, this was not fair. So what can I do to make it more fair?
0: I think that's a super fundamental desire. Like, one of the core human needs is for a sense of fairness. And it's so demoralizing to feel like that fairness is unachievable. So I'm glad that we're having this conversation and sharing the story of somebody like Jared for two reasons. One is because he's truly like an unsung hero of the American machine that has many parts and a lot of work to do. And it is a bit of proof that we all need that sometimes the bad guys do get caught. And if we stop believing that, we are really sunk.
1: I agree. And I also think that, you know, I saw a very heartening effect of this piece even in my own family, because my kiddo was doing his degree in finance and accounting. And he saw me working on this and he read the piece and he wanted to apply for the cybercrime unit.
0: Oh, wow. What else have you heard in the wake of publishing Who Is Government in terms of impact?
1: Well, you know, just the book itself has been incredibly successful for a little book with a gray cover, you know. Actually, I'll be doing an event with Jared at a college that has assigned it for, I think it's their freshman class, but, you know, an all college reads kind of thing. So my hope for it is that it gets into, you know, civics education in high school, because I think kids need to know a lot more about how this government works for us, because there's so much negativity about politics and government, and to know that there are these incredibly dedicated people out there who are working to solve problems for all of us.
0: Yes, and I hope that it makes people want to go into the federal government as a career. And the branding has been so horrible, and there's been so many rumors circulating. And I would like to reset the record that if you went into work at the IRS, you might have Jared Koopman, Jiu-Jitsu Jared Koopman, Sommelier Jared Koopman, Build Your Own House Jared Koopman as your boss. And how lucky would you be? Like, there are not that many people like that. And maybe they are to be found at a higher rate in the U.S. government. Who knew?
1: That is right. And also, you go home at the end of a good day and you've saved a kid from terrible abuse.
0: Right.
1: What a wonderful thing to do. And particularly, you know, if you have a set of skills like accounting, where the alternative job might be just moving money from one rich guy's account to another. And instead, you could be doing something consequential. You could be busting terrorist rings, you know, defunding the ability of people to murder people. What a great day's work.
0: That is the perfect ending of this interview. Geraldine Brooks, thank you so much for joining us. Thanks for your piece. Thanks for introducing us to Jared.
1: Thank you very much.
0: Here are my takeaways from my conversation with Pulitzer Prize winner Geraldine Brooks. Fairness is a load-bearing wall of democracy. Number two, the Epstein story, the rage at elites, the distrust of institutions, a lot of it traces back to this one fact. In the 2008 financial meltdown, nobody went to jail. Number three, the people who protect us from the very worst crimes are the ones we've decided to defund. Number four, Jared Koopman could make an eye-watering amount of money protecting Goldman Sachs, but dutiful patriotism still exists. Number five, every case breaks on a human mistake. The question is, will we keep people in place to find it? Number six, taxes are what we pay for a civilized society. Number seven, there are 25,000 people who've been making over $1 million a year since 2017 who have never filed a tax return. Number eight, stories change what people think is possible, who people want to be. Number nine, purpose is what gets people up in the morning and keeps them from walking out the door for three times the salary. And number 10, Jared Koopman and his accounting degree saved children from abuse. That's meaning. Thank you to Geraldine Brooks for her brilliant piece in Who Is Government and for taking the time to talk with me. Thanks also to the team at Kelly Corrigan Wonders, our technical producer, Dean Kateri, executive producer, Tammy Stedman, community engagement folks, Rachel Hicks, Charlie Upchurch, and Mary Bryce. Finally, thanks to you all for listening. Please join us again next time for Kelly Corrigan Wonders. And until then, I'll see you on Substack. It's free, and I'm there almost every day going deeper on the subjects we cover here.

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1: 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Partly to mostly sunny and hot this week with afternoon thunderstorms and inland highs in the low 90s, low 80s at the beaches.
2: 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Hi, I'm Jen White. Today on 1A...
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4: Live from NPR News, I'm Giles Snyder. Acting Attorney General Todd Blanche is weighing in on the dispute between President Trump and U.S. Attorney Jeanine Pirro over her decision last week to drop charges against a former Olympian over damage to the recently renovated Lincoln Memorial Reflecting Pool.
5: Judge Pirro is doing a great job, and in our city, Washington, D.C. is a lot safer in no small part to her effort and the prosecutor's efforts that she works with.
4: Bureau is a longtime Trump ally, but her decision to drop the case and her admission that the damage was due to shoddy workmanship rather than vandalism drew a public rebuke from President Trump. Todd Blanche's path to the permanent attorney general's job has narrowed. Maine Republican Senator Susan Collins says she is a no vote. Two other Republicans are question marks. New Mexico has two investigations into potential crimes of Jeffrey Epstein committed at his ranch outside of Santa Fe. Today, the state legislature's Truth Commission released a preliminary report about Epstein's time in the state. Katarina Barton has more on the findings so far.
6: The more than 100-page report draws largely on the Epstein files and court documents. The commission says that there is evidence that Epstein abused at least 5 unidentified women and girls at the ranch, and potentially 30 others. The commission cites indications law enforcement missed chances to investigate. Rachel Benavides, an Epstein survivor, spoke to this at a public hearing at New Mexico's Capitol.
7: This is a cycle of reports being made and ignored by the very people who are supposed to protect American citizens. I see a lot of blind eyes. New Mexico was treated like a ghost.
6: On top of this, the New Mexico Attorney General is suing the U.S. Department of Justice for more information about Epstein's activities at Zorro Ranch. For NPR News, I'm Katarina Barton in Santa Fe, New Mexico.
4: A proposed deal to reopen the Strait of Hormuz appears to be close. Iran says there has been significant progress in bilateral talks with Oman. The U.S. has not commented, but President Trump has said a deal could be announced soon. Meanwhile, new tensions in southern Lebanon. Jawad Rizkala reports on the Israeli military's first evacuation warning in weeks.
8: The Israeli military warned residents to leave the town of Al-Mansouri, which borders the area they occupy in southern Lebanon. Mayor Haider Mdehli told NPR that warning came hours after Israel began striking, following injuries to Israeli soldiers by an explosive device in the neighboring Israeli-occupied town. Despite weeks of limited strikes, Israel said these attacks answered a, quote, blatant Hezbollah ceasefire violation. A separate strike killed a Lebanese man farther from the boundary. The attacks came as Lebanon and Israel met in Rome to discuss the prospect of a phased Israeli withdrawal. Jawad Rizkala, NPR News, Beirut.
4: And you're listening to NPR News. In the world of artificial intelligence, there's been another high-profile case of AI agents going rogue. This time, the AI went off script and tried to deceive human testers at an AI safety lab in the UK. Here's NPR's John Ruich.
9: Britain's government-run AI Security Institute ran cybersecurity tests on Anthropic's Mythos 5 and OpenAI's ChatGPT 5.6 Sol. In a statement, the institute says AI agents took, quote, deliberate, deceptive actions they had not been asked to take while trying to complete a task that they had been given. The institute says over more than 120 tests, it caught agents attempting different hacks 19 times. In one case, an agent was caught making fake identities so it could access secure systems. The institute says it caught the AI agents and stopped them. Neither AI model is available to the public yet, but the case highlights a growing concern about AI and cybersecurity and adds to a list of incidents where AI has gone off script. Anthropic is a financial supporter of NPR. John Ruich, NPR News.
4: A man arrested at President Trump's golf course outside Los Angeles is facing federal and state firearms charges. Authorities say Janine John Taley appeared to be scoping out the golf club ahead of Trump's fundraiser there Tuesday evening. He was arrested on Sunday. Asian shares mixed in Thursday trading after stocks in the U.S. held close to their records. The S&P 500 slipped 0.2% from the all-time high set Tuesday. The Dow rose 0.5 percentage point. And the NASDAQ composite lost 0.8. Oil prices relatively steady below $80 a barrel. 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

0: This is 1A. I'm Jen White. For some of you, getting food on the table has become a struggle.
1: My name's Amy, and I live in California. You wouldn't believe how much a normal grocery store costs here, with perhaps a box of crackers being $5 to $6. I've been eating some expired food, technically expired.
2: I tried to get by with going to United for Poverty grocery store and cheaper grocery stores. I have become vegetarian. I don't eat meat anymore. I pretty much don't eat cheese anymore.
3: I have been really struggling with the cost of groceries. I don't really buy meat products anymore. I might eat meat one time a week. And I really just limit myself on what I'm buying. So instead of buying a whole bunch of bananas, I'll buy one at a time.
0: Thanks for

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1: Using credit cards to buy food had trouble paying those debts back. That's according to a new report from the Urban Institute. Ahead, we talked to one of the researchers. What's behind the jump in grocery prices? How is it affecting your budget? And how is it all affecting our economy? For that, we turn to our expert panel. Joining us here in studio is economist Jared Bernstein. He chaired President Biden's Council of Economic Advisors. Now he's senior fellow at the Stanford Institute for Economic Policy and the Center for American Progress. That's a progressive think tank in D.C. Jared, welcome back to the program.
2: Great to be with you.
1: Also joining us is Michelle Singletary. She's a personal finance columnist at the Washington Post. She's also the author of What to Do with Your Money When Crisis Hits, a survival guide. Michelle, it's always great to have you.
3: Oh, thanks for having me.
1: And Cassandra Martinchak is a senior research associate at the Urban Institute, focusing on wealth, financial well-being, food, and nutrition. The Urban Institute was founded in 1968 by President Lyndon B. Johnson to evaluate and help develop public policy programs. Cassandra, welcome.
4: Hello, hello.
1: And we want to hear from you. How is your grocery bill looking these days? What questions do you have about food prices? Email us at 1a@wamu.org. We got this from one of our text club members. Prices rise over time. That's inevitable. I've always tried to save on groceries, even though my salary is sufficient for a comfortable life. I find that I'm spending extra time looking for deals lately. Prices on some items have almost doubled, and there's some sticker shock associated with each trip to the store. Jared, help us understand how big of a spike people are experiencing in their food costs right now.
2: The spike that you mentioned in the introduction, you said food prices were up 33%, I think, since pre-pandemic, something like that. That's historically, to use the technical term, crazy big. That is a very large spike relative to history. In the 5 years before the pandemic, grocery prices happened to be flat. That's pretty unusual. They typically grow around 1 to 2% per year. Most recently, they've been elevated from that. The most recent read is just under 3%. So people have two problems. One is that the level of grocery prices really jumped, and it stayed up there. You know, remember, I used to be in the White House going on TV to talk about this stuff, and I would often say, guess what? Inflation is lower. Grocery prices, inflation peaked at 13%, and I'd go out there on the White House North Lawn and say, last seen it was 2 or 3%. People were like, well, that just means my prices that are already too high are rising more slowly. I want them to come back down. A lot of people remember what things used to cost, and they want their old prices back, and they haven't gotten them. So I think the spike is big, it's real, and it's very, you know, intensely felt by a lot of consumers.
1: Well, we're hearing from many of you about your grocery prices right now.
5: My name is Jason. I live in Boynton Beach. And what you just mentioned on the air about going into debt just to buy food, that's exactly what we're going through right now. We're probably gone into about $30,000 in credit card debt. And now it's getting to the point where we can barely pay our rent every month, just between the expenses for everything, the cost of food, the cost of gas, the cost of everything. And we're drowning.
1: Cassandra, we mentioned the Urban Institute report that you co-author. Talk us through what you learned about how people are using credit cards to buy food.
4: Yeah. So in our report, we look at how many families use different payment strategies to afford groceries. And we know a lot of consumers use credit cards to purchase food for their families. There's a lot of benefits. You can get credit card rewards. It's easy to chunk up your payments. But what we found was 1 in 4 working age adults use credit cards to purchase groceries for their families and experience repayment challenges. So they didn't make the minimum payment or they carried over a balance. So in this case, they're accruing debt in order to pay for the food that they need for their families, which can have both short and long-term consequences as families need to now in the future both repay the debt that they've accrued that they've put on their credit cards, as well as pay for the current basic needs that they have. And then if this persists for a while, it can tank their long-term credit worthiness, which can make it harder to get connected to work, to get connected to housing opportunities if credit checks are used in those processes, or participate in wealth building. So this can be quite consequential.
1: Michelle, we talk about credit card debt with you quite a bit. And what are you finding about how people are turning to credit cards?

0: cards for groceries, but also how that's connected to other affordability issues in their lives.
1: Yeah, well, you know, when your pay can't stretch for everything, you reach for credit. Oftentimes when we talk about this, some people right away go, well, people are going on vacations or buying a bunch of clothes. And while there are some people doing that, the vast majority are just trying to make ends meet. And so if you've got, you know, rent is up, so one whole paycheck is for housing. That leaves you having to try to carve out that second paycheck, if you get paid twice a month, for groceries and gas. And if you've got kids, childcare. I mean, you throw childcare in the mix and it just explodes. And so what I see, because I work in my community, I work with individuals, I see that this is a compounding problem. They started out, maybe they lost their job, they used credit, even though they may have now gotten a job, they're still digging their way out. And so when prices rise, they've got this old debt, they've got new debt, and then the rise in prices. And as you can see, that hole that they dug, they can't get out of.
0: We got this email from Jay who says, I was an economist with the U.S. Treasury, Commerce, and Homeland Security departments for decades. President Trump has raised food prices in three key ways. First, his tariffs have boosted food prices directly and indirectly. Second, the Iran war has also increased food and fertilizer prices. Third, his immigration policies and deportations have shrunk our agricultural workforce, also boosting farmers' costs and decreasing their output. Jared, what do you make of Jay's analysis there?
2: It's 100% correct. There's a couple of things I'd add, but before I get to that, let me just say that when Michelle was talking, I thought about the old adage, the rent eats first. Mm-hmm. That's true. And if we look at pressures, you and Michelle and others here are correct to break this out holistically, because the grocery price thing is a true stressor for consumers. I'd say probably the most prominent prices people see in the economy are gas and groceries, because we see them numerous times per week. But, you know, every month you've got that rent. So anyway, Jay's analysis is spot on, and I've seen work that suggests the policies that he mentioned, tariffs, some of our food is imported, but even more importantly, many of the inputs to food production are imported. So the diesel price, I looked at it this morning just so I'm up to date, is up 43%. Since the war began, since the war in Iran began. 90% of our food is delivered by trucks, and most trucks run on diesel. So that's correct. The only other thing I'd add to Jay's correct list, tariffs, the war, deportations, which hurt on the labor side, is that there have been some supply shocks, some supply problems in the sector itself. Beef in particular has seen droughts, have seen food, feed issues, and herds are at an historically low level. So that's added insult to injury in that space.
0: Now, President Trump does cite the falling prices of some grocery items, including avocados and berries. He did that in a post on Truth Social in May, saying he's making food affordable. When you look at the big picture, we talk about how much presidents actually shape the economy. How much can a president influence grocery prices?
2: Not very much at all. It's actually a really important question. There's not that much a president can do on grocery prices, especially in the very near term. Now, over the longer term, and interestingly, when I was in the Biden administration, we did this, and the Trumpies have done a similar thing, there are some congestion in the upstream part of food production. For example, meat production is quite concentrated as an industry. There's not enough competition there. So there needs to be more, but that's the kind of thing that might help you, you know, a year or two down the road. In the near term, I just don't think there's too much a president can do. Now, just one thing. Do no harm should be a first principle. And this president has cut the food stamp allotment quite significantly and done all the things that Jay just took us through. So actually, in this case, there's a fair bit that a president could do.
0: We'll talk more about cuts to SNAP benefits in a minute. And we're also hearing from you. A member of the 1A Text Club writes, as a senior citizen, it is becoming increasingly difficult to maintain the level of food quality I had back when I was working full time. Fresh produce, which is far better than processed food, is especially more difficult to fit into my food budget. And another of you shares, I barely eat any fresh food because it's hard to find at a decent price anymore. I feel my health declining from eating so much processed cheap food. food. We're talking to Jared Bernstein. He's an economist who led President Biden's Council of Economic Advisors. Also with us, Michelle Singletary. She's a personal finance columnist at The Washington Post. And Cassandra Martinchak, a senior research associate at the Urban Institute. Coming up, Americans turn to buy now, pay later options for groceries. And we'll talk more about federal SNAP benefits. We'll be right back.

0: Ty Cobb served as special White House counsel in the first Trump administration. He got to know the president well.
1: I worked closely with him and spent a lot of time with him. The man he is today, much different from the man I encountered.
0: Cobb joins us to share what it was like working with President Trump and why he believes the president is no longer fit to serve. That's on the next On Point.
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3: And the next fresh air. 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Her previous novel drew on the life of her father, Paul Watkins. He was a teenager when he joined the Manson family. 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
5: I'm Anthony Brooks. 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We'll look at the state of asylum in the U.S. next time on Here and Now.
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7: This is 1A. I'm Jen White. We're talking about how you're dealing with the cost of groceries. We're here with economist Jared Bernstein. He led President Biden's Council of Economic Advisors. Now he's senior fellow at the Stanford Institute for Economic Policy and the Center for American Progress. Also with us, Michelle Singletary. She's a personal finance columnist at the Washington Post and author of What to Do with Your Money When Crisis Hits, a survival guide. And Cassandra Martincheck, a senior research associate at the Urban Institute focusing on wealth, financial well-being, food, and nutrition. And we want to keep hearing from you. How are you affording groceries where you live? Email us at 1A at WAMU.org. 1A producer Thomas Liu stepped outside a grocery store in Washington, D.C., and here's what he heard from some of the shoppers there.
8: Last year, I remember saying groceries were expensive, but I never thought paying $7 for apples is a new normal. I never thought paying $6 for a dozen eggs is a new normal. And I remember, like, a few years ago, like, $100 used to mean, like, oh, you fill your car up with groceries, and now $100 is, like, you just get a few items. So I think grocery prices are outrageous.
9: On a pretty regular basis, I normally am on a routine of how much I spend. I'm, like, transferring money out of savings just so I can buy my groceries, which I wouldn't normally do.
7: That's Chris and Rebecca sharing their experience buying groceries in Washington, D.C. Cassandra, we heard there from Rebecca that she's tapping into her savings to afford food. And this is something you found in your survey with the Urban Institute as well. Tell us more.
10: Yeah, nearly one in five working age adults reported paying for groceries was savings that they didn't intend for daily expenses. This means that they're taking money out of savings that was earmarked for maybe putting toward a down payment or for their children's education, or, you know, it's back to school season, purchasing backpacks for their children. And so savings can be a really helpful short-term strategy to cover budget shortfalls. But when you deplete savings for daily expenses, it can create risk later on if you're not able to recover those savings. And it means you have less buffer when future financial emergencies arise, or it can be harder to maintain any of that buffer if it's a consistent income shortfall that folks are facing.
7: Well, you also found that nearly 1 in 10 people are using buy now, pay later options to buy groceries. And this is basically what we used to call when I was a kid, layaway, where you sort of pay on something gradually. And I think people often think about those options if you're buying maybe an appliance or a big electronic piece, like a television or maybe even clothes. But we're talking about food. What did you find?
10: Yeah, so more families are using buy now, pay later to finance groceries. And so buy now, pay later options can provide families with financing without a traditional credit check. It allows you to split payments for purchases. But of course, use of these products can signal that families are overextending their finances. And if they miss payments, they can still accrue late fees, interest, or they may overdraft their bank accounts. So what we found was 1 in 4 working age adults use buy now, pay later to pay for groceries. And among them, 1 in 3 missed a payment when they did.
7: A LendingTree survey from July found that 44% of Americans expect to apply for one of these buy now, pay later loans in the next 6 months, while 13% expect to take out 3 or more in that time frame. Michelle, when we talk about these loans or the accrual of credit card debt, what concern do you have around people building this debt to pay for food? Mary writes, the biggest problem is interest.
11: So when you use pay now, buy now, pay later, lots of times people don't realize they're taking on more than just one. And so at the moment, it seems like the math works, right? You split your groceries into 4 payments. It makes it a little easier, except then the next week you've got to take out another one and you're paying 4 more or 3 more payments on the one that you took out. So you can see the snowball impact of using the credit, buy now, pay later. And then people are using payday loans. Urban Institute looked at, you know, the increase of people using payday loans, which are horrible, horrible products. If you don't have the money in your current paycheck, how are you going to have it in the next one for the bills that are coming that you need to pay in the next one? And that is my concern. And I don't want to put it on the individual because there's so much pressure. They're doing the best they can. They're using these products that were introduced to them and thinking that the math might work eventually. But what Cassandra pointed out is that that's the problem. If you're dipping into your savings that you would use if you lost your job, then you lose your job. You don't have savings, and now you've got the debt to attend to as well. And that's what scares me.
7: And specifically around this question of interest, when we're talking about credit cards or payday loans, how can that exacerbate financial insecurity for families?
11: Oh my gosh, it's a debt trap for decades. I mean, the average credit card interest rate is 20%. And when you talk about this population that is already stretched, their interest rates could be as much as 30%. You know, payday loans, it looks like it's a small fee, like $15 for every $100 that you borrow. But when you annualize it, it's like, you know, 4 figures, like 1,000% interest. And so that $15 could buy you a carton of eggs and some milk, right? And so that is the problem with these products, that they introduce the folks, say, hey, you know, we're trying to help you out. We're going to introduce these new products. But really what it does is put you in debt for decades.
7: We got this from another member of our text club. Just when my family was doing well financially, the rising prices have crushed our finances. We've stopped traveling, cut back on other purchases, and are making changes to try to protect any financial gains we made over the past decade. And another of you writes, our groceries are up 32%, and we already shop at discount stores. Our electric bill is also up 30%. My 3% raise isn't going to make up for this, so less money is going into my retirement investments. And that's an important thing to note here, Jared. It's wages.
12: That's so interesting that you raised that, Jen, because I invented a statistic for our show today.
7: Okay.
12: We can call it the 1A number.
7: Okay.
12: I took the difference between wage growth and grocery price growth. Okay, so how much faster are wages growing relative to the price of groceries? And if you go to December 2019, that number is 15%. Wages outpace grocery prices by 15%. If you go to January of 2025, that number had shrunk to 6%. Wages were only outpacing grocery prices by 6%. You go to the most recent number from last month, down to 3%. From 15% before the pandemic to 3% now, What your callers are telling you is completely verified in these numbers. People's paychecks, they might be beating the grocery prices I've just shown you, but by a tiny margin compared to what it was before people were talking about these stressors. So I think this part of the equation is just as important as the price side.
7: And how do you contextualize that with the other costs of maintaining a household? Because it's not just food. There's housing prices. There's the cost of energy, electricity, gas.
12: Yeah.
7: If you have kids in school, there are health care.
12: I contextualize that by putting it under the rubric of something I've talked about from this very chair before, which is the affordability crisis. Right? What we're talking about today is one corner, a very important, a very visible corner of that crisis. But this is something that is well understood across America, and our politics is reflecting it as well. Now, on alternate days, the president will dismiss this as a faux, just a made-up thing. But, of course, it's real, as we've been discussing, and at least the political class is aware of it. We can have another discussion about whether they're doing anything. But that's, to my view, the appropriate rubric, is this is part of the affordability crisis.
7: We're talking to Jared Bernstein. He's former chair of President Biden's Council of Economic Advisors. Michelle Singletary, she's a personal finance columnist at The Washington Post. And Cassandra Martinchek, a senior research associate at the Urban Institute. Paul writes, it's not just those who are low income who are changing their habits. We used to go out to nice restaurants more, but now we go to cheaper restaurants and eat at home more. For groceries, we focus on the discount stores and BOGO sales. Cassandra, what are you seeing across the board? So not just people who are lower income, but families that fall under the middle class umbrella. How is spending changing for families across the board?
10: Yeah, we're seeing evidence that both low and moderate income families are experiencing repayment challenges when they're affording groceries, right? More than half of moderate and low-income working-age adults who use credit cards to buy groceries took on debt for their families. But interestingly, also one third of higher income working age adults use credit cards to purchase groceries for their families and experience repayment challenges. So while it's more stark for families with low and moderate incomes, it's also affecting those with higher incomes as well. And for moderate and lower income families, groceries are a really substantial part of their household budgets. For moderate income families, it's about 12% of their overall pre-tax income. So when you're experiencing these upward price pressures, you don't necessarily have a simple release valve because it's taking up so much of your household budget. And we're also seeing evidence that for moderate income families as well, they're experiencing a greater risk of experiencing food insecurity over the past year as well, meaning they're changing how much they're purchasing, the nutritional quality of the diets that they're consuming. And so the pressure is not just showing up in terms of how they're paying for groceries, but also their food security status, which has implications for their health as well.
7: We'll hear from the head of the Houston Food Bank a little later in the show. But Michelle, when you hear those numbers, what does it say to you about Americans' financial stability right now? Not just in the next 3 to 6 months, but when you think longer term as well.
13: I it breaks my heart, to be honest, Jen. And you know, we're talking numbers, but I see the numbers with real people. I'm sitting across looking at their budgets. And Cassandra made a great point that I hope people don't miss. When you are using these products and making these choices, you heard a lot of callers say that they're switching how they eat. Mm-hmm. And so if you're buying more processed food because it's cheaper, that's not good for your health. And so that means that you didn't have health challenges, diabetes and things like that. And so then what happens? This administration, they're cutting back, you know, in terms of the subsidies that they help people pay for health care. If you are borrowing to borrow for your groceries, you can't save to send your kid to college. So then you take on more college student loan debt, which then buries you and your child into debt for decades. If you can't pay for your groceries, you have to put it on a credit card, then when it comes time for you to rent an apartment or house, then you have more of your income going towards that because you can't put a larger down payment on your house. And you can see how the cycle of wealth building, all of
11: of us should be concerned about that. If you're doing well and you're listening, you go, oh, those problems over there for those people. But it impacts our economy. If we don't have people able to live a decent life and not be buried in debt, they can't contribute to the growth of the economy. And then more of our tax dollars have to go to help care for them. And yet we have administrations who say, I'm sorry that you can't feed your kids. Tough it out. What does that mean? They can't eat. They can't put food on their table. They're worried about the roof over their heads. And so the elections are coming up, and I think all of us should be looking at candidates who have an answer to helping people who are struggling.
7: Jared, I want to hear your thoughts about Americans' financial stability, both in the short and long term, but also what that means for the economy more broadly.
12: The interesting point there is that the overall economy has actually been doing surprisingly well, given everything we've been talking about today. That does not undermine one sentence anyone said or what you just heard very passionately from Michelle. All that's true. But it's a very bifurcated economy. You've probably heard references to K-shaped.
7: Yeah.
12: So, you know, the stock market's been booming. And if you have a stock portfolio, you're literally more wealthy and you feel more wealthy and you spend out of that extra wealth. It's called a wealth effect. And that's been helping to drive consumer spending, which came in actually quite strong in the last quarter after many prior quarters as well. But if you're in the bottom half, let me tell you what share of stock market holdings go to the bottom half. It's less than 1%. So let's call that nothing, which is accurate. So there's no wealth effect there. So I really think we have very much a two-track economy. I certainly, Cassandra knows of what she speaks. There are definitely middle and upper middle class who feel some of these stressors. But if you're at the very top of the scale, you're actually doing quite well based less on your paycheck and much more on your wealth portfolio.
7: But how many Americans are at the top of that scale?
12: Well, the top 1%, less I checked, comprises about 1%. Mm-hmm. And in other words, not very many. The question in terms of your very important query about how does this play out in economic growth is to what extent can a relatively small group at the top keep the economy chugging along? And the answer is they kind of can. But the second answer is that feels pretty awful to the rest of us. Now, if what I just said is true, we should see two things. Pretty good macroeconomic statistics and a great deal of dissatisfaction in the economy from regular folks. It's exactly what we see.
7: We got this from another member of our tax club. I work full time with 4 children. We qualify for food stamps, but over the last year or two, the amount we receive has been dramatically reduced despite no increase in my income. I've been having to take out lines of credit just to feed my kids. Now the debt is catching up with me, and I don't know what to do, but we have to eat. Now, the Trump administration has made sweeping changes to the SNAP program, Cassandra. It's estimated that 4 million people are no longer receiving food assistance due to these changes. More changes to SNAP are coming in October. What have these changes in federal programs meant for food affordability in the country?
10: I think these changes to the SNAP program have affected more the economic resources that lower income families have available to afford food, right? So it shapes how affordable the prices are, not necessarily the prices themselves. But our early projections from the Urban Institute projected that about 22 million families would be impacted by the changes that were implemented under HR 1. What we're seeing today is much sharper drops in the caseloads than we had even projected as states begin to implement these changes and try to ensure that they maintain low error rates to keep the programs financially sustainable from the state level.
7: And briefly, what are we expecting to change in October?
10: Yes. So in last November, HR 1 implemented expanded work requirements. So more families were subject to stricter guidelines for how many hours they need to work in order to remain eligible for benefits. This fall, states will begin to have to account for the cost share components of the legislation, where they'll be responsible for paying greater shares of the administrative costs as well as the benefit costs themselves.
7: We'll get to more of that after the break. We're here with Cassandra Martincheck. She's a senior research associate at the Urban Institute. Also with us, personal finance columnist at the Washington Post, Michelle Singletary, and former Biden advisor, Jared Bernstein. Still to come, you'll hear from the president of the nation's largest food bank, and we'll talk solutions. That's just ahead. This is 1A.

0: I'm Marco Werman. Written nearly 80 years ago, a lost memoir on the horrors of Hiroshima is finally available to the public.
1: We still haven't really dealt with the full implication of that or taken all the necessary steps to make sure it doesn't happen again.
0: A survivor's account of the world's first nuclear attack, next time on The World.
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3: The Justice Department is increasingly charging people protesting Trump's immigration campaign with criminal conspiracy, which can lead to years in federal prison. That has some legal experts worried.
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9: Let's get back to our conversation about grocery prices. We're here with Jared Bernstein. He's an economist and former chair of President Biden's Council of Economic Advisors. Also with us, Michelle Singletary, a personal finance columnist at The Washington Post. She's also the author of What to Do with Your Money When Crisis Hits, a survival guide. And Cassandra Martinchak, a senior research associate at the Urban Institute, focusing on wealth, financial well-being, food, and nutrition. And we're hearing from so many of you. One of you emails, I'm a family medicine nurse practitioner in rural Arkansas. My patients are really suffering the effects of the high costs of groceries in this economy. I try and give them actionable plans to compensate for the lack of funds, like buying frozen veggies, dried beans, canned fruit, healthy grains like quinoa and brown rice, and skipping pre-prepared and packaged items. We also heard from Liz, who emails, I volunteer at a food pantry in downtown Indianapolis, and our number of clients continues to rise. Working people seem ashamed and surprised to find themselves needing to visit a food pantry, but that's better than going into debt. Well, let's hear from a food bank we've checked in on before. Brian Green is the president and CEO of the Houston Food Bank. That's the largest food bank in the U.S. Here's what he had to say about what's happening in his city.
10: Requests for food assistance through our hotline and website went up by 18% in the last quarter, which what people are telling us, these SNAP cuts have a lot to do with that. But it's also worth pointing out that the rising gap between wages at the bottom and cost of living is a big driver. Kinder Institute at Rice University recently did a survey that showed that about 12% of Houstonians have reached out to payday loans in the last 12 months, with food and groceries being the number one reason.
9: So, Brian, they're echoing what we've been discussing across the hour. Cassandra, what do we know about how much people are relying on food banks or other forms of food assistance right now?
11: In December 2025, nearly 1 in 6 adults reported using charitable food, so getting free groceries or free meals in the past year. Since 2021, rates of charitable food participation among working age adults has remained high and steady over those years. And groups that are proportionately likely to experience food insecurity, so households with children, adults with a disability, Black and Hispanic adults, and low-income adults are more likely to rely on charitable food. But as the food bank executive director noted, many households have unmet needs for charitable food. Even in 2025, nearly 3 in 10 adults in food insecure households had a need for charitable food that they weren't able to meet, either due to mismatches and when they could go to a food bank and when the hours were open, lack of awareness of where they could go, and also stigma. So this is a really big supplemental support for about 1 in 6 adults in the country. And that was in 2025. And we've seen evidence over time that when SNAP reduces generosity, folks turn to food banks to fill the gap. But the changes in SNAP are so substantial that the charitable food sector won't be able to meet the gap now. There'll be a lot that is going to fall between the cracks of these different social supports.
12: I want to talk more about policy options in a moment. But Michelle, I think it's important to touch on that stigma piece of this conversation. We heard from our listener who said the working families who come to her food bank are surprised and upset to find themselves there. And that may be part of why we see people turning to credit cards or turning to buy now, pay later options, because there's this stigma attached to who needs food support or who is food insecure.
13: Yeah, it's definitely a stigma. I mean, I work with a woman who lost her job during the Great Recession. She was making 6 figures, lost her job because of the housing crisis. And we were sitting going over her budget, and she literally didn't have enough money to buy enough food for her and her 3 kids. And I said, let's apply for benefits. And she started to cry. And I said, honey, it's not your fault you lost your job. These benefits are here as a stopgap measure for people just like you. So it's okay to apply. And we spent, you know, the better part of an hour would be just talking to her to say it's okay to reach out for help. And I imagine people think food bank, why I can't go there. I did something wrong if I have to have help. And I really hope that people realize that you should reach out for help, apply for anything and everything that you can to help yourself. It's not a sign of failure if you are in a situation where you need help.
12: There's something deeply unsettling about this conversation, and I'm seeing all of these messages coming in from our listeners who are talking about the struggles they're facing. Seniors, we got this from another member who says, we never had to apply for government assistance, but now we are. We're in our 70s and need help. This is so sad. We need help for seniors on fixed income. So we're hearing from elders in our country. We're hearing from families with young children, just and everything in between. And we're having this conversation while sitting in the country that is the wealthiest, if not one of the wealthiest, in the world. And I think for a lot of people, it's very difficult, Jared, to square that circle. You mentioned how the economy is doing well, but then there's the economy, and then there's how people experience it.
14: The economy is doing well. The people in it are doing poorly. And that is just such a weird thing to say. But if you wanted to point to GDP growth or consumer spending in the aggregate, or of course the stock market, you could make that case. But that's not a case that any of us here would make it, because it's not responsive to people's actual experience. And I think that the political class is picking up on this. And then the question becomes, what can we do to address the pain that we're hearing in the last 45 minutes? It's deep. It's intense. You heard from Michelle, it's personal for a lot of people. And I do think there is a really important policy agenda. And we're starting to see candidates express that. And those candidates tend to win over others who are just saying, well, you know, it's the economy, it's doing fine, don't bother me about that. So I do think, I guess my nature as a policy wonk is to think, you know, how can we help? Mm-hmm. What can we do to help ameliorate this problem?
12: One option we're seeing in New York City from Mayor Zohran Mamdani. He's planning to open 5 city-run grocery stores, and they'll offer 30% discounts on items like produce and meat. What do you make of an idea like that, Jared?
14: First of all, I am a huge fan of the mayor of New York for one reason in this, for many reasons, but in this context, he has said what FDR said, which is, I'm going to try everything. And if it works, great. If it doesn't, I'll try something else. This one might help with the margins, but there's a problem. First of all, he can only build maybe five of these, and you know that's not going to do a lot for people in neighborhoods that can access them. But secondly, profit margins that a little store, like a bodega, which is a corner grocery in New York City, are tiny. They're in the 1% range. And it's actually not fair to ask that store to compete with someone who's selling at wholesale prices. So I think this is a temporary stopgap measure. I applaud that they're trying it. And if it works, we should do more of it. But I'm concerned about the competition for some of the private grocers who are just eking to get by. I mean, they're not making hand over fist. So let's try it, but let's think of a lot of other things, which, you know, I'm happy to go through.
12: Yeah, we'll get there. Let's go to Jay in Texas, who suggests this.
15: I own a community garden. Our local food pantries have increased from approximately 89 people to over 150 people weekly across multiple food banks in towns of 15 to 30,000 people. The community garden tries to fill that gap. However, it's too large. We appreciate your coverage, and there are many people out there trying to get food on the table.
12: Thanks for that message. Cassandra, how often are we seeing these sort of community-level solutions bubbling up, whether it's a food pantry that's run within a neighborhood or it's something like a community garden?
11: Yeah, the Charitable Food Network is always growing new solutions, and community-led mutual aid has also been growing, especially since the pandemic, and is an important part of making sure that folks are able to meet their food needs. I think something really interesting that they noted in their clip was that families aren't just relying on one resource, right? Like 50% of the folks who use free groceries or meals were also SNAP recipients, which means to meet their food needs, they're using their own financial resources. They might be relying on credit. They're using SNAP. They're visiting free groceries and meals, and they might also be getting mutual aid from their communities. And so that's really signaling, like, for families to be able to live active and healthy lives and remain food secure, they have to knit together all these diverse resources. And that signals a level of financial fragility and whether or not they can meet their basic needs effectively.
12: We're speaking to Cassandra Martincheck, a senior research associate at the Urban Institute. Also with us, Michelle Singletary, a personal finance columnist at the Washington Post, and Jared Bernstein, an economist and a senior policy fellow at the Stanford Institute for Economic Policy. Now, Jared, mutual aid, community gardens, community-level solutions, that's not policy. What kind of policy fixes do we need to address this issue, do you think?
14: There are two buckets. One is stop doing bad stuff, and two is start doing good stuff. The extent to which tariffs, the war in Iran, and deportations are raising food prices is not at all inconsequential. And if we reverse those, I believe that quite quickly, I mean in a matter of months, people would find their grocery bills going down by hundreds of dollars, probably well over $1,000 over the course of a year.
12: Now, I just want to point out, there are those who argue that the U.S. reliance on immigrant labor artificially suppresses our food costs. Do you think that argument makes sense, that we are paying people much lower wages to produce our food?
14: I do think that makes sense, and that takes me to bucket two. So you heard earlier Cassandra say something about, you know, there's the financing side of this, and we sort of blew by that because we're so focused on prices, as we should be. But we've talked about wages and how important that is. So there is an idea afoot to raise the minimum wage to $20 by 2030. This is a policy that's been ignored for decade upon decade. And that would help a lot of low-income people have more resources when they go to the store. Secondly, and I guess this is both in the do less bad and do more good column, is restore the SNAP cuts, but go further than that. Cutting food stamps is absolutely the worst policy in a period of these kinds of stressors we've been talking about. But why not think about SNAP going higher up the chain, higher up the income scale? You heard Michelle talk about a lot of people in the middle class who are experiencing this, and it's not their fault. So I think both restoring SNAP, but maybe not stopping there and going further. So that's one set of ideas. Less bad, more good.
12: Michelle, for when we talk about policy, that's going to take time. an agreement, which our Congress has a difficult time finding its way to right now. So for people who are struggling in this moment, struggling with putting food on the table for themselves, for their families, what kind of financial advice are you providing?
13: Well, you know, I don't want to tell them to, you know, cut, you know, eat beans, because they're already doing that, right? So we have to be really careful that we're not preaching down to the people who are already cutting. They already know how to make food stretch. But what I say is that whatever decisions you make, you just have to make them smarter. You can't maybe eat out. Yeah, you might not be able to take that vacation. You might, when you go shopping for your kids, you're going to be buying less for them. And so, you know, in the program I do at my church, we teach about financial decision making. So when you're trying to wait for policy to catch up with personal responsibility, then there's some things that you personally can do to try to make things, like if housing isn't working and that's, you know, sapping a lot of your money, then maybe look into some shared housing situations, single parents coming together to live together. You know, seniors maybe taking in, the Post has been writing some stories about seniors taking in younger adults who they've got these big houses and lots of rooms. And so they become, you know, roommates. Obviously, you want to vet people before you invite them into your house. But, you know, you got to attack the big expenses. That's where you're going to find the bigger, you know, savings. For example, my young adult son is still living at home because, you know, the job market is really tight. And we're like, honey, just stay home. And that helps him not have to have any financial issues, as opposed to him living out his own and struggling. And so just making better financial decisions, cutting. And honestly, you know, you can't look at what other people have. If you're about to send your kid off to college, they may not have the same college experience you had or your friends have. They stay home. They go to community college. They can't live on campus. I hate to tell people this, because they like, why can't I participate in this thing that other people are doing? But when you're struggling and your pay isn't enough, you do have to make different financial decisions, tough as they are, until policy catches up to help you.
12: Yeah. Cassandra, as we wrap up here, what kinds of solutions do you think could help families more easily access food and avoid this cycle of debt we've been discussing?
11: Yeah, I think Jared brought up some of these points earlier, but like a big piece of this is how much financial and economic resources do families have to purchase food for their families. So I think the point about restoring and strengthening the SNAP program, last year, 1 in 8 Americans used SNAP to feed their families. And so it reaches a lot of families, but even then, before the implementation of HR1, the maximum SNAP benefit was not sufficient to cover the cost of a moderately priced meal across 99% of U.S. counties. So pretty much everywhere except for about 50 counties. And so extending the benefit generosity of SNAP, ensuring folks can maintain eligibility, making sure that recertification and application procedures are less burdensome in terms of paperwork, can connect folks more easily.
12: So, and to wrap it up here, Jared, as you said, do less bad, do more good. We've been speaking with Jared Bernstein. He chaired President Biden's Council of Economic Advisors. He's now a senior fellow at the Stanford Institute for Economic Policy and the Center for American Progress. Also with us, Cassandra Martinchek, a senior research associate at the Urban Institute, focusing on wealth, financial well-being, food, and nutrition, and Michelle Singletary, personal finance columnist at the Washington Post and author of What to Do with Your Money When Crisis Hits, a survival guide. Thanks to you all, and thanks to you for sharing your stories with us. Today's producer was Michelle Harbin. This program comes to you from WAMU, part of American University in Washington, distributed by NPR. I'm Jen White. Thanks for listening, and we'll talk again tomorrow. This is 1A.
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0: Good morning and welcome to First Coast Connect. I'm Ann Schindler. Today, a roundtable discussion with candidates in a Jacksonville City Council special election. We sit down with two vying for the at-large Group 1 seat and take your questions for the candidates. Then, a sailor who served aboard the only Navy vessel named for the city of Jacksonville plans to bring the submarine home to downtown. And trauma-focused yoga for students, first responders, even prisoners. As always, we welcome you to join our conversation. You can reach us on air by calling 904-549-2937. You can email firstcoastconnect@wjct.org, or you can go to firstcoastconnect.org to find all the other ways to connect with us. Stick around. We'll be back right after today's news.
1: Live from NPR News, I'm Giles Snyder. In Las Vegas Wednesday, President Trump said he's made some good bets on the economy.
2: I don't get any credit for anything. Everything I do, even prescription drug prices.
1: Trump speaking to supporters at a Vegas casino where he not only touted his prescription drug program, but also his tariffs and his no tax on tips policies. Trump also took aim at progressive Democrats after they scored key victories in Tuesday's primary elections, notably in Michigan, where Abdul Sayed narrowly won his primary for an open Senate seat. Trump is now back at the White House, arriving there late Wednesday night. In Spokane, Washington, wildfire evacuees getting tired of living in hotels or in the evacuation center. Horses, cattle, dogs, and cats have all had to evacuate too. Northwest Public Broadcasting's Anna King reports.
3: Horses often talk to each other when they're upset or confused. Many animals have been evacuated to Spokane's fairground. Bubbles, the part draft horse, has been a bit off his feed and water. He's not used to being stalled. Lou Hill of Spokane said it was scary to have phone numbers written across Bubbles' coat in case he became lost.
4: You can feel that they're scared too, and they know something's coming, and so they have just as much urgency to be safe.
3: The people are stressed too, but many say working with the livestock, cleaning stalls, and filling water buckets helps. For NPR News, I'm Anna King in Spokane, Washington.
1: With hotter, drier, and windier days ahead, officials said Wednesday that firefighters are focused on reinforcing containment lines around all three fires in and around Spokane. One man has been arrested. Authorities say he deliberately set one of the fires. Together, they've destroyed hundreds of buildings and forced the evacuation of some 67,000 people. The head of a Russian company that manufactures attack drones used against Ukraine has been seriously wounded in an apparent assassination attempt. NPR's Charles Maines reports he was targeted in a car bomb explosion.
5: Vladimir Tukachuk founded a drone company in his hometown of Ekaterinburg in the Ural Mountains in 2023, within a year of Russia's full-scale invasion of Ukraine. Soon, Tukachuk was demonstrating a new attack model called the Vampire to senior Russian officials, including President Vladimir Putin. The drone has gone on to widespread use by Russia's military in Ukraine. Doctors say Tukachuk is now fighting for his life after a bomb detonated under his car, an explosion that killed his driver instantly. Investigators say they suspect Ukrainian special services were behind the attack. The incident comes against a recent backdrop of assassinations and attempted killings of Russian military officials and pro-war businessmen. Charles Maines, NPR News, Moscow.
1: This is NPR. The Food and Drug Administration has approved the first flu vaccine that uses the same technology as COVID-19 shots. Moderna says FDA approved its mRNA-based vaccine for seasonal flu for people ages 50 and older. Moderna says it will be available for the upcoming respiratory virus season. The Senate has confirmed Dr. Erica Schwartz as the director of the Centers for Disease Control and Prevention. Schwartz is President Trump's third pick for the job. She is to take on the permanent role after her predecessor, Susan Linares, was fired last year after less than a month by Health Secretary Robert F. Kennedy Jr. The two clashed on vaccine policy. The CDC has lacked a permanent leader for all but a month of Trump's second term. Part of a SpaceX Falcon 9 rocket crashed into the moon early Wednesday. Joe Palco reports NASA estimated the impact would create a crater 60 feet across.
6: The Falcon 9 rocket left Earth in January of this year. It was carrying Firefly Aerospace's Blue Ghost 1 lunar lander. The rocket's upper stage wasn't intended to hit the moon, but it seems SpaceX never commanded it to maneuver, so it would definitely miss the moon. The approximately 10,000-pound upper stage struck the moon, traveling at more than 5,000 miles per hour. According to NASA, meteoroids with similar energy hit the moon every 6 days or so. Amateur astronomer Bill Gray is credited with predicting the impact would occur using publicly available data. It will likely be days before telescopes on Earth and in orbit around the moon are able to confirm the size of the impact crater.
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0: An open council seat with three candidates vying for your vote. Welcome to First Coast Connect. I'm Ann Schindler. Today, we discuss what's at stake in the only city council race on the August 18th ballot. Later in the program, a man who was part of the original crew of the naval sub named for the city of Jacksonville is working to bring some of the vessel ashore downtown. But first, Jacksonville voters of any party can select who will take the at-large Group 1 seat on the Jacksonville City Council. Here to talk about it, we are joined by candidate Addison Liberty Patrick, the Libertarian candidate on the ballot. Good morning, Addison.
9: Good morning.
0: And Monet Holder, the Democratic candidate on the ballot. Monet, good morning.
10: Good morning.
0: We should say we were also supposed to be joined by Republican candidate Deborah Wesley, but she canceled last week, citing what she called an unavoidable personal conflict. And of course, we will take your calls and questions for the candidates. You can reach them on air at 904-549-2937. You can email firstcoastconnect@wjct.org, or you can go to firstcoastconnect.org and find all the ways to connect with us on social. So this is a district, we should say, that covers a large portion of the north and west side of right. Jacksonville. It is one of five at-large seats that cover the entire city. You have to live in the district, but anyone can vote. And so this is a consequential decision. It is because a seat was vacated by the current office holder, Terrence Freeman. He's now running for Florida House. You both have been high-level participants in as activists, as voices. People will recognize you, Monet, from work that you've done for Florida Rising. Addison, you are a frequent speaker at City Council. So I would like to ask each of you just what it is that brings you to activism, how you actually decided to get off your couch and go hold a sign, stand at a protest, or speak to the city council. We'll start with you, Addison.
9: Sure.

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1: You have been under active investigations, and I'm seeing how things are going behind the scenes, and that is what prompted me to get involved.
2: How about you, Monet?
3: So for me, it started as a little girl, advocating with my grandfather for a street light behind our building in our community. And then from there, when I attended Florida A&M University and was working on both in the state's capitol and the House and the Senate, really seeing people come in advocating for their issues. Some were heard, some were not heard, but realizing that we needed change agents that could do more. And that just, you know, took a turn into me joining Florida Rising, which was New Florida Majority initially, and really working in communities of that were mostly marginalized and people just wanting their voices heard. They wanted their communities to be invested in. And I was a part of making that happen, but decided that it was time for me to step up my investment in community even more and serve on the city council.
2: And so what kind of leader are you? What have you done in the past that would demonstrate some leadership qualities, and how do you manage people?
3: Sure. So again, I've been with Florida Rising for almost 2 decades. People find that hard to believe. They're always like, how old are you? But in nonprofit executive leadership there, I've led all of our issue-based advocacy work, anything from housing justice, criminal systems reform. Voting rights is something that I've been a huge advocate on, and have even been to Geneva, Switzerland, and the United Nations advocating for more access to the ballot box here, and fighting on the local, state, and federal level to make sure that we have access to the ballot box. We have early voting locations that, you know, voting is a fundamental part of our process. Here locally, have worked in communities across Jacksonville to advocate for anything, again, from street lights, which is very much nostalgic, and repairs on roads, to figuring out how we get more access to affordable housing here. So as far as my management style, I'm one who typically, I believe leadership is from the back. So I base everything that I do in community and asking myself, like, what's not most best for me, but for others. So that's how I lead. I lead by listening. I lead by showing up, and I lead by bringing people along with me.
2: Addison, for you, what kind of leader are you? What kind of council member would you be?
1: I am a very active leader. I am a proponent of, I don't ask anyone to do anything that I'm not willing to do myself. Hence why I've been at city council every meeting talking about things that are important to people in the community. So I've always been an advocate, starting from when I was younger, when I saw that there was pollution in our groundwater in my rural area, getting partnerships together to clean up an illegal dump site, to coordinating fundraisers for Hurricane Katrina victims. I'm always about listening to what other people have to say and then turning that into action.
2: I want to talk a little bit about money, because money does matter in races like this. Monet, you're now the top fundraiser out of the three candidates. You have raised over $300,000 just with your political action committee. A lot of that money has come in the form of a loan, but essentially a loan that is a loan only to the extent that that money is not used. And it is being used. There's a lot of ads on TV. People will know your face from, but a lot of that money has come from one individual local attorney. Talk to us about money in politics. Where do you think it influences leaders? How do you think it is enabling your candidacy?
3: So it definitely, you know, costs to engage in a campaign in elections. And it's really important to make sure that, especially in a at-large race where you can have voters across the entire county, everyone knows who you are. They know who you what you stand for and the work that you've done and what you're planning to do. So those dollars help to get that message across. In my campaign account, as you see, I have a lot of grassroots donations, anywhere from $3 for my son and my daughter who are investing in me from their allowance, to, you know, people in my
2: community. No pressure, I'm sure.
3: No pressure. To, you know, people in my community who, you know, are having those hard kitchen table conversations on how they can, you know, afford to live here, but believe enough in me to make donations of $25 or reoccurring donations. So it's a testament to people believing in me and my leadership. And it's also a way a tool to use to make sure that people know who I am and that they vote for me on August 18th.
2: In your past activism, have you been concerned about money in politics and political people being beholden to their funders?
3: Absolutely. And both in my career and just as being a resident of Jacksonville, we see a lot of community investments being

0: traded for political favors that are connected to dollars. And it's very, it's a travesty for our community. So for me, it's really about bringing ethical leadership. I'm not an insider. I don't owe anyone favors. I'm not trading dollars for community investments. I really want to put the people of Jacksonville first.
1: Addison, you have raised just over $5,600. That is less than 2% of what Monet has raised. Talk about how you are campaigning, given the lack of money that you have to kind of get out and, for instance, buy TV ads or send a lot of mailers.
2: Sure. So I'm a first-time candidate. I'm a grassroots candidate, and I've been utilizing social media and podcasts and going out to actually talk to people who can talk to other people on my behalf. And I think I've been doing a pretty good job. Nobody really knew who I was for the most part until about 6 months ago. And I think I've gained a lot of traction. And I would say if I can do all of this in 6 months, look at what I could accomplish in 4 years' time.
1: If you're just joining us, we are talking to at-large District 1 candidates Addison Patrick and Monet Holder about their bids for the city council seat. You can join our conversation on air at 904-549-2937, or you can email firstcoastconnect@wjct.org. We've got a question from Tom on the west side. Good morning, Tom. Go ahead.
3: Good morning to you all, too. I just wanted to know if all three candidates oppose the proposed property tax amendment, which could, of course, have a catastrophic impact on our city's budget.
1: Thanks, Tom. Addison, I'll start with you.
2: Absolutely, I oppose it.
1: All right. Short and sweet. Monet, your thoughts? I mean, I'll say, you know, this is, you oppose it. I mean, I guess the natural follow to that is it is, there's a very good chance it will pass. Mm-hmm. It is polling at a very, you know, very close to, slightly above the 60% threshold for passage. People, when they look at a property tax on their ballot, are pretty inclined to approve it. And so this could very well be your problem.
2: I think the appeal is obviously that people save money, that homeowners save money, in essence, is what this bill is proposing. But what it's not telling you is how the cost is going to be passed along to small business owners and also to renters in already an expensive, volatile rent market. Those costs are going to be passed along. We don't currently have a detailed plan on what the city would be doing if this is passed, and that concerns a lot of voters. That's what I'm hearing from them.
1: So for you personally, as you anticipate potentially holding this seat, one of 19 votes, and you hold the purse strings for the city of Jacksonville as a city council member, what are you looking at that you would cut if you were going to lose millions of dollars from the city budget?
2: Right. So the first thing that I would want to do is to offload all properties that Jacksonville has that we don't have any business continuing to own and paying carrying costs on, buildings like the old morgue, and selling those off to hopefully nonprofits who can use those to help with beds for the homeless or whatever that we need to do here in our city. And then also those properties that we have acquired due to foreclosures and that have problems with blight through workforce partnerships. I would love to get people in those for a low cost, have them live in them, fix them up, and then we have tackled blight. We have tackled some affordable housing issues, you know, potentially helping with homelessness. And then those properties are back on the tax rolls generating tax dollars.
1: That sounds like a great idea. I would venture to guess that that is, would be a very small part of the overall pie of what needs to be cut. So what would you actively cut?
2: I think we need to maybe stop a little bit on the parks in order to prioritize essential services. I'm not saying that we don't take care of the things that we have out there. I love our parks and our libraries. Parks are one of the reasons why I decided to move back to Jacksonville. But I think we need to consider having to pause some of these capital projects and focus on the essentials as we try to adjust and see where else we can cut.
1: So Monet, first question is, do you support it? But second question, same thing. What do you cut?
0: So no, I'm not in support of the property tax amendment, simply because the first areas that will be hit the hardest are public services. And that's a huge impact to our community. Everything from our park system, road repairs, libraries, which are essential to our children, and even our emergency medical system. And we know that when we call 911 or we need help and we're in a medical emergency, we expect them to show up. So for me, that's not an optional expense. As far as cuts, it's unfortunate because there is no plan, right, of how to recoup those funds, of where what type of cut would be possible that doesn't impact community as a whole. I think as a city council member or someone who is a candidate, it's my role to educate community on what would happen if it passes. So hopefully it does not. And it'll be on the ballot in November. There's also opportunities for us to advocate and push at the state level, because this is where this is trickling down from. So how are they going to take care of local communities if this is an initiative that they've put on the ballot? So I think we start there, both in educating community, because the power is in the voters' hands, essentially, for it to pass, and then putting the responsibility back on the state to make sure that localities are fully funded.
1: Would you consider additional fees to help supplant some of the money that would be lost?
0: I think once we reach that point, there will be many different things that are on the table, but it all will come down to a vote on city council. And, you know, out of the 19 members, how are we all able to get on the same page and really take care of our constituents is really the question.
1: Addison, fees, would you be willing to consider additional fees for residents, whether it's for garbage use or accessing parks or anything else?
2: I think it's something that we need to consider. I know that at least one council member before has went out and talked to, you know, meetings like the CPACs and said, hey, we're going to potentially increase fees on garbage, and to get their opinion on that. And my understanding was that there wasn't pushback. So garbage fees were doubled at that point in time. Not saying that that is exactly where we would go to increase fees, but We need to keep everything on the table. So again, I would encourage people to continue to do their research on this. They're changing the language on the amendment that's going to appear on the ballot. They've got 10 days. That's a new thing. So don't vote for it. Encourage your neighbors not to vote for this, and let's demand that they do better, because we do want some property tax relief. We would love it if elderly people would not have to worry about losing their home, and if property ownership was true ownership and that the government couldn't take it from you. But we need to have a better solution than this one.
1: We are talking to the two at-large District 1 candidates for City Council, and you can join our conversation if you have questions or comments. I want to move on to the subject of growth, because while everyone can vote in this election, in this special election, you are required to live in your district, which is, as we said, the at-large one that is North and West Jacksonville. It is a very large district, but it is one that is impacted by growth and development concerns in certain parts, other parts by real concerns about services or lack thereof. It is an area that is probably of all areas of the city the likeliest to house the next jail. So I want to get your sense of what you're describing. Describe for us the district challenges in District 1, your priorities for District 1, and where you stand on the issue of balancing growth with, you know, resident needs. Monet.
0: So I think when you mentioned District 1, it, as a at-large city council member, I'm considering the entire city of Jacksonville. So I definitely want equitable investments across the city to make sure that whether we're attracting new businesses, trying to expand affordable housing, that it reaches every pocket of the city, including the northwest side of Jacksonville as well. So working with council members across the city of all the districts will be pretty much how I plan to navigate being on the council. To your question of, can you repeat the second part of your question?
1: Well, growth generally, dealing with challenges. I mean, we've seen a lot of new growth, particularly kind of in Northeast Jacksonville, which this includes, and including into some areas that have a lot of issues with future resiliency near the Timaquan Preserve. People who've lived there a long time upset about a lot of new subdivisions moving in very quickly.
0: Yeah, so we, in the state and even in the city, we are in a housing crisis. People need places to live, and we need to bring homes in that people can afford to not only get in on the ground, but stay in. So we have opportunities to both protect the integrity of neighborhoods. People move on my side of town. There's a lot of rural areas. You know, when I drive into work or to take my kids to school in the morning, I'm passing horses and cows, and I love that, right? And people move to that part of the area because that's the quality of life that they want to enjoy. But there's also a need to do infill development, so that way we're making sure that we're keeping up with pace and how the city is growing. We have 1 million people in the city. We're the largest city landmass otherwise. So we have to make sure that we keep up with that growth, but we also need to make sure that the housing that we're bringing in is affordable. We need to make sure that we're not outpricing folks who are here. And that includes making strategic and smart investments in every part of the city while still maintaining the integrity and quality of life that people, you know, purchase their homes in those areas for.
1: Do you believe that the jail will ultimately go in that District 1 area?
0: I think, you know, it's an option that I've been hearing on the table. I think we definitely need to have communities at the table when we're discussing where it goes. We have to have a facility that meets the needs of the city, and we have to, you know, prioritize it as part of public safety. I think we will come up with a location that both protects neighborhoods that have been traditionally marginalized or redlined to not have another, you know, things such as a jail or a morgue placed in their community, and also provide for other areas to maintain their property value, their health and their safety while still bringing that facility to Jacksonville. So I think there are options in that area of town that make a lot of sense.
1: Addison, your thoughts about managing growth in that district and whether or not that's going to be the future home of the jail, whether you're okay with that.
2: Sure. And as Monet mentioned, we deal with all of Jacksonville, but specifically in that slice, there is the economic, the environmental concerns there. You know, we've talked about Black Hammock Island. We talked about it being a barrier island. We've seen various housing developments pop up when we don't necessarily have the infrastructure yet to support them. The roads are not draining correctly. It's, you know, one way in, one way out in that particular area. So a lot of this goes back to me to the Neighborhood Bill of Rights that we're not really following. People only getting notice if something is happening within 350 feet of where they live. And the burden of proof is on them as an individual to say, I didn't see a sign or I didn't get a letter in my mailbox. And I don't like that at all. I think people need to have more buy-in on what is happening in their neighborhood specifically. Do we need a gazillion McDonald's? Would they rather not have something there? Would they rather have something else instead? The neighbors need to have more buy-in. And as far as the jail is concerned, I really hope that for the $750,000 that we paid for a consultant, that is put in an appropriate place. My concern is if it is far away from the jail, that we are taking people away from access to public defenders and things like that. If they're not close to the courthouse, we could be incurring more costs over time with shuttling people back and forth from the north side or the west side to the jail. And I also don't think that just because the north side and the west side have more available land that we should plunk something there. Nobody wants a jail in their backyard. I think that it should have been downtown, maybe where the JEA, the old one, was to start with. But that property was sold for only $1 million or so. And I think that we undersold that by a lot, too. So I would have loved to have seen that in the downtown area so people can be close. But we don't need to dump that into the Brentwood areas and things like that. Again, I lived in that area briefly. And I mean, it's truly a travesty to see how things are getting treated. Potholes are not being fixed. Manhole covers are open for months at a time. And it's really sad and frustrating.
1: I want to take a call now from James on the north side. Good morning, James. Go ahead.
4: Good morning. My concern is in this race, you have your Republican counterpart, Deborah Wesley, that she doesn't live in the district. In other words, you guys live in District 1, but she lives in District 5. It's been proven. What are you guys' thoughts and how it affects the voters of Duval County, because the fact that, you know, it's supposed to be equal representation across the county.
1: James, thank you. So just to kind of catch our listeners up, there has been a litigation that you brought, Addison,
2: correct,
1: claiming that Deborah Wesley did not live in District 1, that she lived in District 5. A judge heard that and dismissed it, saying that the statute doesn't apply in a unitary election and the special election of this kind. Is that right? He said it doesn't. He said it's immaterial, essentially.
2: So on my end, when the Republican Executive Committee brought a lawsuit against me challenging my qualifications for party affiliation, the judge dismissed that. And in dismissing that, they also dismissed our counterclaim in one fell swoop. Then when we requested a rehearing, we went back and he said essentially that there's no removal mechanism as he sees it. Therefore, he's not going to hear the evidence because there's no way to remove this person from the ballot. So
1: she
2: said,
1: denies that she is living in District 5. She says she is living in District 1.
2: And that's not true. We say otherwise. And I'm not sure if this is the James Eddie, but there is a second lawsuit aside from mine that was filed recently from an independent elector who is also alleging the same thing. We all have evidence. The evidence hasn't been heard. We haven't been into discovery. Deborah Wesley has not been deposed. We have an overwhelming preponderance of evidence, and that is not fair to the voters. That's not fair for anybody who votes for her, for their vote not to count because she's removed later. And quite frankly, it's embarrassing for the Republican Party that they couldn't find a candidate to put up that wasn't part of these shenanigans, just like Terrence Freeman was in the 2023 election.
1: There were some residency questions at that time. So I do want to read a statement. We mentioned that Deborah Wesley was unable to appear. She canceled her appearance on the show due to what she called an unavoidable personal conflict, but we did ask her for a statement. She said, I was unable to attend today's discussion and I regret missing the opportunity to participate. After 35 years of serving our community with the Jacksonville Sheriff's Office, I remain focused on bringing that experience, leadership, and commitment to the Jacksonville City Council. I'm incredibly proud of the momentum our campaign continues to build, and I look forward to continuing the dozens of community events, meet and greets, and conversations with voters that have been at the heart of our campaign. Somebody did ask about her not being on the program today, so I did want to make that clear as well that she had to cancel. I want to ask about JEA because that's something that has been an unfortunate, persistent headline in the city for a number of years now. But there has more recently been a special investigatory committee that the city council has been investigating leadership at JEA, allegations of racism at JEA, questions about their billing practices. Monet, do you support the work of the Special Investigatory Committee?
0: So I think in instances where, you know, people, residents deserve answers, I definitely support, you know, thorough investigations. I think in order for us to fully hold JEA accountable, it is an entity that, you know, a city must own. But in the interim, I think making sure that folks are held accountable, regardless of what entity it is or what business it is, and making sure that the people of Jacksonville get the answers that they deserve is most important to me.
1: Do you support the way that the committee has handled this probe?
0: So what I don't support is, you know, I think everyone deserves due process. I think every investigation and every probe into anything should be held with a high level of integrity and respect for people who have, you know, taken up the opportunity to serve, who have, you know, families and have, you know, led with integrity. So I think that there is a way in which you can conduct a process that preserves integrity of both.
1: Has this done that?
0: Not necessarily.
1: Yeah. And what concerns specifically do you have?
0: I think that the process itself could have been done in a way that was a bit more subjective and definitely showed a bit more integrity.
1: Okay. Addison, your thoughts about the Special Investigatory Committee and the investigation into JEA?
2: Sure. Well, I attended some of those meetings and I followed them pretty closely. And I believe that while there was reason initially to do an investigation, as Monet said, due process, et cetera, the way that it was handled was not appropriate. It seemed like it was more of a witch hunt of an individual person instead of, you know, actually getting to some real findings. And then when Nick Hallen came in as the new president, he dissolved, you know, that committee. I have issues with the way that they handled that. And I think it was largely a waste of time.
1: And we should say that it grew out of concerns initially, or followed on concerns about the former city council president.
2: Yes.
1: And his decision to appoint his boss at the Boys and Girls Club to be a board member. Did you have issues with that process?
2: I definitely do. And again, what I mentioned a minute ago, I think that was largely a distraction. I think it's when the fingers are being pointed one direction, we're trying to point fingers another direction and distract from what's really happening here. It's all a smoke show. And I think I speak for most people in the city when we say that we're glad that Carrico is no longer city council president, and we hope that he's not voted back in 2027.
1: I want to ask you, though, if you have to work with him, you have been critical of him from the lectern. And so how do you work collegially with somebody that you've been openly critical of like that?
2: I mean, you do the best you can, and there's a lot of other city council members, you know, there. And I am a collaborative person, and the people that are there for good reasons, we're going to work together to do what's best for the city of Jacksonville. Now, two things can be good at the same time. He can have bad qualities, or anybody can have some bad qualities. He may have some good ideas. He comes from a particular background. Everybody else does. You have to lay things aside as much as you can to get the work done, but also knowing that you have to check on people's motives. And I think that's the biggest thing there.
1: Affordability is the watchword of this upcoming midterm election, Monet. It is certainly a concern of people here in Jacksonville. What specifically would you do to address the issue of affordability for people who live in Jacksonville?
0: So definitely make sure that we invest in an affordable housing trust to make sure there's adequate amount of dollars in our budget that provides housing that people can afford. Also, it's a workforce development issue as well. So people not only need to have jobs, but well-paying jobs that put them way past the living wage, so that way they're able to provide for their families. It's groceries, gas, rent. It's all part of becoming an affordable city and bringing down our cost of living. So I think it's both addressing the affordable housing crisis that we're in, making sure that we have money allocated for that on a recurring basis, and making sure that we're having jobs that come into the city, across the city, at different skill sets and levels that will provide a living wage for people to take care of their families.
1: All right, Addison, same question.
2: Yes. Affordability is definitely on everyone's mind, especially with the housing. And I look forward to having more creative housing solutions, different kinds of housing, to educate people a little bit more on NIMBY versus YIMBY, what accessory dwelling units are, maybe getting in some triplexes, quadplexes.
1: I know you said specifically that you are interested in cutting red tape and making development perhaps less onerous for developers. Some people would perhaps be concerned that that's a sign that this would be unchecked growth, or that there would be incompatible zonings that would be permitted. So explain what you mean when you talk about, you know, cutting red tape and expediting projects.
2: Sure. That's a great question. Actually, what I don't want is the cost being passed along to home buyers for things taking too long while they're caught up in the government. Again, I think this goes back to the Neighborhood Bill of Rights, having the CPACs look at things, having the neighborhoods look at things, and getting more input from city council on how we should move forward with these things. And then once we get the green light from the people in the neighborhood, then we can move forward, you know, in that way.
1: All right. Just finally, I'm curious what you think about the performance of this mayor. I think that a lot of times the analysis of her performance tends to fall on partisan lines. As a libertarian, what are your thoughts about how this Democratic mayor has been doing in terms of leading the city, or setting policies that you agree with?
2: I think Mayor Deegan has done a great job at uniting a lot of people in a lot of things. She's been a great face of the city of Jacksonville, and she definitely has not had as much controversy, legally speaking, as other people have in the past. I think that she has great intentions with what she's doing, and I definitely prefer her to the other option that was on the ballot before. I think where libertarians would be critical is some of the spending, and an area that I mentioned before, maybe spending, you know, XYZ on parks. Some people would be critical of the stadium deal and how much that we're spending down there. And I have said it before, I would have loved to have not had that much money, that much skin in the game for taxpayers. And I would love for corporations and big businesses to come in with their own backing and not expect the taxpayers to fund it.
1: Monet.
0: So I think Mayor Deegan has done a great job in, you know, being a mayor of the entire city of Jacksonville and taking that into account as she moves forward with initiatives. She has, you know, negotiated pensions for our first responders, our fire and safety, to bring some of the best and brightest to our city to keep us safe. She's invested in programs that are innovative as far as healthcare, youth services and crime prevention. I have unfortunately seen that the council, especially members of the Republican Party, have banded together to sort of move us backwards instead of the forward momentum that the mayor is trying to put forth at the expense of our communities. I often get asked, as a Democrat, am I going to always align with the mayor on everything? And any person who is in leadership, as long as they're doing the right thing for community, I will stand beside them. I wouldn't be here to be a rubber stamp for anyone. But thus far, Mayor Deegan has done a phenomenal job in representing all of Jacksonville, proposing a budget that includes investments that will positively impact all communities. So that's something that I definitely support, and I support her in that way.
1: So finally, just very, very briefly, data centers are a big topic. There is no moratorium in Jacksonville. There is at adjacent cities. Do you support a ban? Do you support a moratorium? Or do you believe that data centers are a good economic development for Jacksonville, Addison?
2: I think they're going to continue to be controversial until we have some more data on exactly what that means, exactly what kind of environmental resources they're going to use, where we would plan to put them, just like the jail. So I think while most people would say immediately, no, we don't want these here, we also don't want to count ourselves out. So I think that we need to be scrutinizing everything and having specific plans that we need to review very carefully before we make that decision.
1: Your position on data centers?
0: So as a hot topic, is somewhat controversial. I am in the posture of still gaining more information about both the impacts and how, you know, it will impact the communities that they're placed in order to make, you know, a full position on it at this time.
1: All right. Addison Patrick, Monet Holder, thanks so much for being here. The election, of course, is August 18th. And if somebody doesn't get 50% or more, it will go to the general election in November. Thank you both for being here. Appreciate it.
2: Thank you so much for having us.
1: All right. Up next, an effort to bring the only ship named for Jacksonville back home.

0: Welcome back. A sailor with the original 1978 crew of the submarine known as the USS Jacksonville is leading the charge to make it a local attraction. Stephen Jorgensen is president of Bring the Sail to Jax and here to tell us about his efforts. Stephen, thanks for being here.
1: Thank you for having me. I appreciate it.
0: Well, we're glad to have you. So you are what is known in the Navy as a plank owner. That is essentially someone that has been on the ship since it was christened and
1: That's
0: commissioned.
1: Yeah. So I was original crew. I ended up being part before she was actually commissioned. So I was up at an electric boat in Groton, Connecticut. And as part of that original crew, you're technically known as a plank owner.
0: And there's a picture of you in your cap back in the day for those who are watching our live stream.
1: Yep. That was me a long time ago.
0: A young Stephen. You different colored hair, but same person. So this organization that you have started is called Bring the Sail, and it's not called Bring the Sub. And,
1: no.
0: And that's because the sub doesn't exist as it did at the time. There's a portion of it left.
1: Yeah, and you can't really bring the entire submarine because it was obviously a nuclear-powered submarine, and there's a lot of classified equipment. So the Navy has generously given us the sail structure, which is the vertical portion. It looks like airplane wings with a vertical on top of the sub and the rudder as well. But the rudder is actually from the USS Norfolk. The rudder for the Jacksonville was used for something else. But ironically, the Jacksonville was stationed in Norfolk for over 20 years. So it'll be a good attraction to have, and it'll give you an idea of how big this submarine was.
0: The sail, for those who aren't familiar, I mean, it is kind of the portion of the submarine that you sort of see above water.
1: Yes.
0: When the submarine is surfacing.
1: When she's cruising on the surface, that's what you see, or when she's moored, and that's, you know, contains all the mass, and that has the fairwater planes, which help it, you know, maintain a depth and change it. So that's kind of like, you think of the old World War II, you know, the conning tower. Well, that doesn't exist anymore. This just is a place to put all the mass, and you could get up there in the cockpit to, when you're, you know, navigating surface wise.
0: This is a attraction that would be located next to the Orlick, the USS Orlick, which is in downtown Jacksonville, and the Jacksonville Naval Museum. That's your vision for where it would be.
1: Yes.
0: Displayed. Tell us a little bit about how it would be displayed and what it's going to take to get it to that point.
1: So, yeah. So the first thing is the Navy gave us a conditional deed gift. That happened on July 15th. So I've got 60 days to move it from Bremerton, Washington,
0: Not
1: to
0: a lot of
1: Jacksonville.
0: Time.
1: But we've been working with Landstar, who's been generous to help us with the logistics of moving basically 55 tons of metal across country. So it's going to be on four flatbed trailers. The sail structure gets cut in half it's already been cut in half. And then the fairwater planes are on a separate piece, and then the rudder. And all four will come here. And then Fincantieri Marine Repair, just down the street from here, was generous enough to give us a place to lay down all these pieces until we can reassemble them. So the goal is to put them back together like it looks like in real life and paint it, and then we're going to move it to the shipyards west. And the goal right now is to put it, you know, somewhere very close to where the Orlick is now, because those two really belong together. You know, there's a lot of history, obviously, from Mayport, but you know, having the Jacksonville there will be it's more of a static display. You're not going to be able to get inside it because you really can't, because it's going to be all welded up. But it'll give people an idea of how big the ship was. It's basically as long as the Orlick is now, but
0: wow.
1: Most of it's underwater. So it's, you know, 360 feet long. And at the time it displaced, 6,900 tons.
0: Wow.
1: Which is big.
0: Tell us a little bit about serving on it. I was looking at the history of the ship, and, you know, it served for, I guess, nearly 40 years before it was decommissioned. You were on it, you know, early on. But even before you left the ship as a sailor, it got into one collision. It ended up having, I think, four over its lifetime.
1: Yes. There were several collisions with it. And it's, you know, operating a ship like that, it's very hard. There's no keel on it, obviously. So you're very dependent on distance to be able to navigate.
0: And when you say there's no keel, I'm not sure.
1: It's a round tube, basically, that goes along on the surface, and it's designed to submerge. It's designed to send it most of its life either moored up to a pier or going underwater. So it takes a lot to maneuver it. So what the one you're referring to was actually happened out in Chesapeake Bay. Like most accidents, a whole bunch of things had to go wrong in a correct order for it to happen. And it was unfortunate, but it happens. There's a lot of more bumps and grinds that happen with Navy ships and regular ships than most people realize. But she did, I think, 15 overseas deployments. She did 2 round-the-world cruises. She has a long history. She's had, 1, 2, and 3 four-star admirals, all that have either commanded or have moved on from being serving on that ship. The most famous one is Admiral Caldwell. He's the four-star admiral that was the head of the naval reactors. She had a Master Chief Petty Officer of the Navy who was served as the chief of the boat on there, Terry Scott.
0: And it also has some local connections because
1: yes.
0: The wife of Charlie Bennett, who was a congressman.
1: She did the keel.
0: She broke the bottle of champagne.
1: Yep. She also did the keel. She had her initials on the keel. That's a big thing. That was done in February of 76. And then she was there for the launching in 1978. And, yeah, broke the bottle of champagne on her, proverbial. Unique in that the Jacksonville is. She was the only 688 class ship that was not launched traditionally down the ways because we were the test ship for the U.S. Ohio class.
0: Okay.
1: Because that ship is so large, that submarine's so large, they couldn't launch her like you would think, slide down the ways. They had to go in a graving dock and they would submerge it and away it goes. So we were the test case for that.
0: I want to ask you this timeline because it sounds like the Navy has a fairly strict timeline. You're hoping to have it in town, my understanding is, within about 40 days. And so what are the hurdles that remain?
1: The biggest thing right now is the coordination with the Puget Sound Naval Shipyard. I'm hoping to actually have it here probably within 2 to 3 weeks. My goal is to get it by the end of August.
0: And when would it be something that the public could see or access?
1: Well, they'll probably be able to see it from the shipyard right now, but as it gets built up. But I would, obviously I want to have it go as fast as possible. I'd like to have it downtown by within a year, but a lot of that depends on some other factors out of my control. But I'm going to keep moving forward with
0: As far as you know, the city is receptive
1: yes.
0: to having it there.
1: Yes.
0: Yeah.
1: A lot, we're getting a lot of exposure in the city, and obviously there's, 4 city councilmen that are veterans, so that helps.
0: Mm.
1: One of them is actually a subsailor, former, Will Lannon, and he's been very helpful for me. Especially from a submariner standpoint.
0: Right.
1: We're not asking for any city money. 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
0: Right. Well, it's a very interesting project. I wish you the best. Stephen Jorgensen, you can find more information at bringthesail.org. All right. Thank you, Stephen, for being here.
1: Thank you so much for having me. I appreciate the opportunity.
0: All right. Up next, how an injured Navy pilot's journey to healing became a statewide passion project.

0: More than half of U.S. students are using AI in school, but not all of them are on board with it.
1: We need to start some legislation, introduce a bill, whatever is needed to take the first step towards regulating AI.
0: The latest on how AI is reshaping education for students and teachers, next time on 1A.
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3: Ty Cobb served as special White House counsel in the first Trump administration. 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
6: And the next fresh air. Like the character in her new novel, Claire V. Watkins lives in the desert in an area being developed by an energy company wreaking havoc on the ecosystem. Her previous novel drew on the life of her father, Paul Watkins. 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
2: 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Jacksonville Today is investigative reporting that breaks news. Voter guides. 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Ideas for what to do this weekend. 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
7: Welcome back. Yoga for those recovering from trauma, be it physical or personal, is the focus of an organization that grew out of Jacksonville's One Spark crowdfunding festival in 2015. Its reach now includes students, first responders, even prisoners. Here to tell us about it, we are joined by Yoga for Change Executive Director Kim Simon. Kim, thanks for being here.
8: Thank you for having me.
7: So how did this organization get started? My understanding is it actually was inspired by a Jacksonville Navy helicopter pilot.
8: Yes, it was Catherine Thomas. And she had an injury while she was serving and she got discharged. And, you know, being a pilot had always been her dream. And someone recommended yoga to her for healing. And she found so much more than that. She did find healing, but she also found a community at a time that she was feeling a little lost. And so she wanted to share that with others.
7: Tell us how yoga helps people who've been through some kind of traumatic experience. I mean, we think of it often in the context of like our gym or the Y or something where you can go to a class and get a good workout. Mm-hmm. But for a lot of people, it goes way beyond that.
8: It does. And our curriculum is a little different. So we definitely go into spaces teaching people about their nervous system. So understanding why they're responding to things the way they are. And then we offer breath work and meditation and mindfulness and movement. And people love all aspects of it. But it's funny because people like breath work the most, not actually the movement piece, which is what you would think people, that's what people always associate with yoga. So the education piece is really helpful. And then as things come up for people, our teachers are trained to understand how to support them through it.
7: Yeah, it's something that you call trauma-informed yoga. And I think that's an emerging area that, you know, has a lot of science behind it now. People are learning a lot more about kind of adverse experiences that can create trauma in beyond physical, which is something that we, you know, are also still learning a lot about. So yoga in particular, how does it help reach people who are having some kind of traumatic or post-traumatic issues?
8: I think it helps people get back into their body. It helps people really understand what's happening. It helps people work through challenges. If you've ever taken a yoga class in a studio, you know, sometimes they'll have you hold a shape for a period of time. And then the instructor will offer some kind of inspirational message that you probably don't want to hear at the time. but in those moments when challenges come up, it's not just teaching you how to deal with those challenges and those things on the mat, but then how to deal with them whenever you leave that space. And so that's what trauma-informed yoga really works through. With our students.
7: So tell us some of the challenges that you and the groups that you've worked with. I know that you have done, you know, worked with students, but as we mentioned in the intro, you've also worked with people who are incarcerated or have been in the criminal justice system in some respects. And what is their need? How do you reach them? Why was that an audience that the group pursued?
8: Yeah, so Catherine, that was Catherine's dream initially. Veterans and incarcerated was really where it started. So our four actually stands for those two populations plus youth and mental health to include substance use recovery. And incarcerated is because they don't have access to wellness resources. Some of them don't even have access to exercise. So she felt like this was a community where we could really come in and serve in a huge way. And that has been the case. That's actually one of my favorite populations to teach, because whenever you go in, you know, people have navigated things that led them to that place and time. But then they're also experiencing things inside of a facility that can be traumatic. So if you can give people those tools to complement whatever other services they're receiving, or if they aren't receiving any other services, they can deal with things better in that space and then whenever they leave.
7: And so how are you reaching them? I would imagine that there's a lot of hurdles to overcome in terms of getting access to a prison or a jail. I know you do some stuff virtually. How are you reaching those populations?
8: So we're going right in person. So we go through background checks. We do the orientations that we need to do. Our teachers all go through additional continuing education. So they all get a trauma-informed onboarding experience. So they learned what trauma-informed means. And then they also get specialized corrections yoga experience before they go into the space. And then they have to observe another teacher that has been there for a period of time. And then they're able to go in by themselves finally. So it usually takes several months for one teacher to get approved to go into a facility. And then, you know, as things continue to come up, we update our training so that way more and more people understand what they might experience whenever they go into somewhere like that.
7: I was surprised to see that a number of your offerings are free, including some upcoming ones. You've just started doing a free virtual yoga the first Sunday of every month that you just started this month. And there are, you know, around town, all kinds of opportunities for people to participate. Some do charge, but tell us about that, how you're able to sustain offering free yoga around the community, and also just where people could find information about if they want to attend.
8: Yeah, so our model has always been that we want it to be free and accessible to the student. And so we write grants, we partner with agencies that have some funding to bring wellness resources in, including now corporate entities, because, you know, during COVID, there was a lot of trauma that people experienced in that space. So that's a new community. But so we also work with donors. We try to get some corporate sponsorship so that way, whenever we go into a place, all they have to worry about is showing up. The supplies are provided, the teacher is paid.
7: And breathing,
8: right. Yes, absolutely. And so we also have some community offerings. City of Jacksonville allows us to go into where the Riverside Arts Market is held. That's every Tuesday night at 6 p.m., free. We get over 100 students a lot of time at that class, which is really exciting. And then Tilly Fowler Regional Park on Thursday nights at 6 p.m. And then the paid offering through MOCA is also, we tried to make sure it was accessible in partnership with MOCA. So it's $5 for members and $10 for non-members.
7: Well, Kim Simon, it is a pleasure to meet you. Thanks for coming on today.
8: Thank you so much.
7: All right. Thank you for listening. This is First Coast Connect. I'm Ann Schindler. Please join us tomorrow when we talk to the newly established women's pro basketball team, the Jacksonville Waves. 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
12: Yorvikara, a plains people. They call it the Black Wind. To the Arapaho, they're the work of the Whirlwind Woman. Tornadoes have always held a special place in the American imagination because more of them happen here than anywhere else. 75% of all tornadoes occur in the continental United States. 1,200 a year. Dozens of people perish every tornado season, but some folk, when they catch sight of nature's vortex, they don't run away. They run toward. And today in Snap Judgment, we're going with them. Snap proudly presents The Black Wind. Snap Judgment. 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

rural Michigan. As a kid in school, the film they make us watch with the pretty lady in a yellow dress, it instructs us that if you see a tornado, go immediately to the basement or to the middle of a sturdy building or to a ditch. But no one in our trailer park has a basement, a sturdy building, or a ditch. I look up from our front yard, and off in the far distance, the sky trembles. A slate gray cloud boils, snakes a long tendril to the ground, then instantly turns black. I hear thunder, cracking, mothers, fathers shouting, as if it senses our panic. This new monster pulses, rise, and advances. Me, silent, screaming, not moving, frozen. Watching. Before it shifts, turning, laughing, deciding to maybe destroy someone else's lives instead. It's too far away to hear their shouting, but I hear them anyway. And the folk in town with houses, with basements, with safe rooms, some of them make fun of us for living out here in trailers. And right then, I cannot help but wonder why monsters drop from the sky to attack us instead of them. Today on Snap Judgment, instead of running away, we're going directly to the heart of the beast. A Snap Judgment blockbuster special, The Black Wind. My name is Glenn Washington. No, Godzilla doesn't only destroy Tokyo. When you're listening to Snap Judgment.

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1: Both of the stories you're about to hear today come from Snap Judgment's unofficial weatherman, John Facile. Snap Judgment.

0: So did you know that you're the cool teacher?
1: No, I'm the cool teacher. Oh, really?
2: Meet Craig Walter, the cool teacher. Famous at Wyndham High School for his jokes, for how worked up he got during the lectures in his earth sciences class, for letting his students freeze bottles of Mountain Dew in his mini fridge so they can make slushies. But on this one field trip in 1999, Craig became legendary. That year, Craig took his meteorology class on a field trip from their small town in southern Minnesota to the National Weather Center in Norman, Oklahoma.
1: It's like, hey, not many high schools have a meteorology class, so why not bring them to where the experts are? In the back of my mind, I'm like, oh, it'd be great if we saw some tornadoes. It'd be great if I ran into some of these famous tornado researchers.
2: Craig was obsessed with tornadoes. He'd gone chasing on his own once or twice, and his principal knew how passionate he was. So before he let Craig take 12 teenagers into the middle of Tornado Alley at the beginning of tornado season, he made Craig promise.
1: My principal said, you know, you're not going to be storm chasing. You know, you can't be storm chasing because you're going to put kids in danger. And you know, I don't remember the exact words, but basically I would be fired if I took kids storm chasing. And I remember distinctly saying to him, you know, here's the deal. I don't know if you've ever been to Oklahoma, but it's really flat. And if there's a tornado, we might be able to see it from our hotel. In my own mind, it wasn't a solid no. I'm not going to go storm chasing. Because if there was...
0: That sounds like a pretty solid no.
1: Yeah.
2: Two big white vans full of chattering high school students set off across the prairie on a 12-hour road trip.
3: I had never been like further south than Spirit Lake. So it was all new stuff, seeing the terrain, like heading down there. And all of a sudden, when you see red dirt for the first time, and that's all you see in Oklahoma.
2: Benny Collins, Jr., was a real weather junkie.
3: I still have a journal where I would watch all the local meteorologists on TV and write down what they're forecasting.
2: At 17, he was quiet and shy. In fact, voted quietest and shyest in his high school yearbook.
4: You are a quiet and reserved guy, but it all changes when you start talking about meteorology.
3: Oh, God. Thanks.
4: Off the record, how do I silence my watch?
3: Throw it.
2: Two of Benny's best friends, Danielle McEwen.
4: We knew Benny was going to be in the class and we thought it would be fun.
2: And Sarah Trotter.
5: Two, like, we loved Mr. Walter.
2: We're also on the field trip.
4: Honestly, for me, I think it was a chance to miss like 3 days of school. It wasn't like I was super excited to learn more about weather.
5: Growing up in a small town, I mean, we didn't really get out very much. Like, my dad came along as a chaperone, so it was just really exciting.
2: The students wake up early on May 3rd, 1999, at the roadside motel where they've spent the night.
1: I refer to it as the luxurious Super 8 motel in Norman, Oklahoma. So we get up and, you know, looking at the weather channel, never forget, it was a 20% chance of thunderstorms that day. So it's like, you know, there's going to be no weather. Oh, well.
2: Craig and the chaperone, Sarah's dad, herd the students into their two vans and drive to the National Weather Service's Storm Prediction Center. The SPC is in a bland government building. If it wasn't for the framed pictures of tornadoes on the walls, you'd have no idea what these people did or that they were the best in the world at doing it.
0: So you felt like you were in Hollywood.
3: Yeah, exactly. This is where the magic happens.
4: It felt like they maybe didn't give a lot of kids tours because I feel like they were pretty excited to be talking to us when we first got there.
1: So what we knew that something was up because there was an energy. It's just like there's something really weird going on. And so we go into this room and it's packed with

0: meteorologist.
1: One of the forecasters on duty has called a special meeting. It seems like things are really cooking in the atmosphere. Warm, moist air from the Gulf of Mexico is pushing up against cold air from the north.
2: And at that point, he saw that the winds were a lot stronger aloft, which means there's going to be more wind shear later in the day to interact with the boundary.
0: I said, yeah, can you put some of that stuff, what they just said, could you please tell us in layman's terms, like high school meteorology version?
1: Thunderstorms are coming, and not just thunderstorms.
0: And he stated, he's like, you will be able to throw a rock from one tornado to another in Oklahoma. Oh my gosh, this is crazy. In the back of my mind, I'm looking at the maps and everything, and I'm like, well, if it's that close, if we happen to be sitting in the parking lot of the luxurious Super 8 hotel, there's a good chance we're probably going to see a tornado. And hey, we were at our hotel. There was nothing else we could do.
1: You're already like making excuses in your head.
0: I was. But then, of course, hearing the voice of my principal saying, you will not go storm chasing. And, yes, sir.
1: Craig's class moves on to their next stop, the parking lot of the University of Oklahoma, for a meeting with the world-renowned Doppler on Wheels.
0: The Doppler on Wheels truck, which was the radar truck of radar trucks.
3: These trucks looked like they were big white trucks with like satellite dishes on them, I guess is what I would say.
1: Two big flatbed trucks with radar mounted on the back. And from out behind one of them comes scientist Herb Stein, ready to give the students a tour.
0: I asked him, I said, Herb, are you guys going out today? And he replied, no, there was no reason to go out because there was this minimal chance of thunderstorms. In my mind, I'm like, can I share what I just learned at the Storm Prediction Center? I mean, if you're going to be able to throw a rock from one tornado to another, you would think that this truck would be getting gassed up right now. So I said, well, I heard that there was maybe a decent chance of maybe some thunderstorms today. He goes, And, you know, he's giving me a look like, okay, high school teacher, calm down.
1: Herb Stein pulls one of the two cell phones off his belt and makes a call.
0: All of a sudden, his whole demeanor just changed.
4: He was like, you know, guys, I'm really sorry. We're probably going to have to cut this a little short. I want to get out on the road. Our initial feeling was disappointment, like, oh, we're not going to get to see anything else, you know?
3: Danielle and I were discussing it, and we're like, we should ask them if we can go with them. And I think we just blurted it out. Can we go with you? Definitely never thought they would say yes.
0: And his reply was yes. He's like, well, yeah. You said, you guys want to go along? My mind was like a slot machine, and all the numbers were spinning around and around, and it was like, okay, do I want a job? Do I want to keep employed? Do I not? Do I want to have the opportunity of a lifetime? And I'm like, nah, we can't. I want to. Don't get me wrong, but I kind of promised the principal that that was not going to happen on this trip.
1: Still, Craig knew that being with the Doppler trucks could actually be a good thing. They'd be tracking the storms the entire time, for one. They'd know exactly when a tornado was on the ground and where. And they keep a safe distance, a couple miles.
0: And then my other driver, Paul, he came up behind me.
1: Paul, Sarah's dad, the chaperone.
0: You know, he's a parent. You know, what's your thoughts of, your kid is going on this trip? And he said, quit being a...
3: The next thing I know, we were leaving. I mean, these guys were packing up and they were going, whether we were going with them or not. Mr. Walter always played Aerosmith. Deuces Are Wild, the whole big one, CD. He wouldn't let anyone listen to anything else.
1: The two white vans, full of high school students, take off, Craig at the wheel, passing farm towns and endless fields baking in the heat. Up ahead, the two Doppler trucks. And in the distance, pillowy cumulus clouds soar upwards. The whole convoy drives parallel to the growing storm.
0: I remember driving around in this one town, and there was like a family reunion or there was some celebration thing going on in the city park. It's like, you know, do these people know what's going to possibly happen here, you know, within the next couple hours or so? the siren started going off, and you know, it's that eerie sound. Then it's kind of like, oof, here we go. Your instincts say, I need to find shelter. And I'm driving students to this. You kind of second guess it. Again, your internal instincts say, hey, we need to find a basement.
1: But he keeps going, following the Doppler trucks. An hour goes by, 90 minutes. Finally, outside of the town of Lawton, the Doppler trucks come to a sudden stop on the side of the road. Benny and the other students jump out of the vans.
2: It was a hot and sunny day out in the prairie, and I remember smelling the prairie grass, and the Doppler on wheels was off to the side. When they put the radar trucks down and started scanning, that's when it kind of set in for me that we're really doing it out here.
1: One of the students is recording video as Craig and Paul wrangle everyone to the side of the road.
5: Hey, watch out, guys, get in front. Get in front or something.
1: The wind is picking up. 5 or 6 miles away, a giant rotating cloud is beginning to lower from the base of the storm. The mesocyclone.
5: We're looking at a mesocyclone right there. The rotation is really tight.
3: I remember Benny like yelling. I remember everyone that knew what they were seeing being really like, oh my gosh, this is happening.
6: Come on, baby, get down.
7: I know you want to.
1: Think of an upside down layer cake. The first layer they see, the mesocyclone. Then a second layer drops down below that, a dark gray wall cloud. Then the final layer.
5: The next step, touchdown, boys.
0: And next you know, we have a tornado.
1: Across the fields, a wispy gray finger reaches down and touches Earth.
0: Your heart is beating so rapidly that, you know, you feel you just shatter your sternum or your breastbone.
1: A small, ropey tornado, about as wide as a swimming pool, kicks up dirt.
3: It doesn't look like how I feel like it looks. Like, I don't feel like, I feel like it's just more like, it just gets really black, and it just kind of comes down.
4: It's almost like it's distorted until it's not, right? It's just like, all of a sudden, it was like, bam, there it is.
6: That's a tornado.
1: The tornado is on the ground for less than a minute before it dissipates and winds back up into the clouds. Just enough time for a picture.
4: We took selfies with the tornado before selfies existed. We had pictures of all of us with the tornado in the background.
2: Well, that's just a picture.
4: I know, but do you know what I mean? It's like, look at, here's us and the tornado.
1: Then the Doppler scientists invite the students into one of the trucks, where they've gotten real-time scans of the tornado. They're able to see the precipitation, the wind speed, the tornado's internal structure.
4: I don't think any of us thought that we'd see something like that. So we see this tornado, it's incredible, and we think, wow, we actually did it.
3: Okay, great. Let's pack it up. This is what we did. This was amazing. So glad we came and we saw one.
0: I've got enough explaining to do already. The only thing is that in order for us to get back to Norman, the road that was going to take us is being compromised by severe weather. There was no way we're going to drive through that.
1: Craig hadn't thought this far ahead, but at this point, staying with the Doppler trucks is the safest bet. They pile back into their two vans and press play on Aerosmith as the Dopplers drive towards the next tornado and the next.
4: Whoa, this escalated quickly, right? It legit was real life Twister.
8: When Snap returns, Craig and his students face down the big one. Stay tuned.

0: I'm Scott Tong. The remains of people kidnapped from Africa during the transatlantic slave trade are revealing new details about their origins.
1: The teeth pick up a signature, if you want, of the place where people grew up.
0: New science on the journey of enslaved Africans. 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
3: I'm Marco Werman. Written nearly 80 years ago, a lost memoir on the horrors of Hiroshima is finally available to the public.
4: We still haven't really dealt with the full implication of that or taken all the necessary steps to make sure it doesn't happen again.
3: A survivor's account of the world's first nuclear attack, next time on The World.
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6: The Justice Department is increasingly charging people protesting Trump's immigration campaign with criminal conspiracy, which can lead to years in federal prison. That has some legal experts worried.
7: I think it's important to see these indictments and the use of this law for what it is, which is an attempt to scare Americans.
6: I'm Elsa Chang. 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

0: Welcome back to Snap Judgment, the Black Wind episode. When last we left, high school science teacher Craig Walter and his class had hit the road with the world's top storm researchers. They found themselves in the middle of a giant tornado outbreak with no way out. Snap Judgment.
1: The forecaster at the Storm Prediction Center was right.
2: Oh, look at that debris. Yeah.
1: Multiple storms, multiple tornadoes.
3: Oh, look at it.
4: Like, it was just kind of a constant rush of take the pictures. That's great. Get back in the van. We're going again.
1: Benny even remembers seeing a tornado that had two vortices, a double twister.
5: One large wedge tornado with this smaller one going around it. I remember that one being darker, like kind of like a bluish black.
6: That is a classic roll cloud. You can see, look at the gust front right ahead of us. See all those clouds are coming down and curving?
1: Throughout all of this, Craig is still teaching. Remember, it's a field trip.
7: As they were forming, I just remember all the terminology being shouted out left and right, and look at this and look at that, and this is exactly what we're talking about.
6: Look at that. Look at the shelf cloud coming down.
8: Uh-huh.
6: See how that bulges outward there?
7: I'm almost positive that he made us take notes.
6: Oh, look at right there.
8: Yeah.
6: Look at right there.
5: He has this little...
8: Got it.
5: Oh, oh, look at it. Look at it.
6: Oh, there it goes. There it goes. There it goes.
5: Oh,
6: look at it.
5: Oh, look at it. Look at the wall cloud.
6: Look at that wall cloud. The shelf cloud right in front.
9: What better way of, you know, having a textbook meet reality than that experience?
1: Craig is driving, trying not to crash.
9: There's a tornado over there, tornado over there. And I was like, okay, I got to stay focused and drive this van here.
1: Every once in a while, he glances back nervously at his students' faces.
9: I asked several times, you know, how's everyone doing? And, you know, of course, these are high school students. They can't show weakness around their friends. And if they were scared, they didn't tell me.
1: None of the tornadoes do much damage, but they do grow bigger and stronger as the storm moves along. And then finally, tornado number 9 touches down.
5: We stopped at that overpass and got up on top and watched it from a distance, and it was just this gray mass.
1: An enormous EF5 tornado. Dark gray, nearly black, colored by all the debris it's sucking up. From their spot on the interstate, miles away, all the students can hear is the rushing of wind.
7: It was so big that you could almost not see either side of it. I mean, it didn't even look like a tornado, really. But the Doppler guys and our teacher kept saying, you know, no, that is, it's a confirmed tornado and it's gigantic.
1: Up close, storm chasers record it tracking towards Oklahoma City, blowing up power transformers along the way.
10: Oh my goodness, that thing is huge. Half a mile to a mile wide at this time.
1: The Doppler scientists invite the students back inside the cabin of one of their trucks. They've just documented something incredible.
9: Someone said, you've just now witnessed the fastest wind speed on the face of the earth.
1: 318 mile per hour winds, whipping baseball-sized hail and gravel and lumber and cars, picking up freight trains and 18-wheelers, destroying homes and buildings in less than 30 seconds.
4: It's just pretty unimaginable to be able to comprehend what that was.
7: And I don't think it was even raining or storming whatsoever where we were, right?
4: No,
5: it was sunny and pristine.
1: Craig and his students get back in the vans, but now it's starting to get dark. The Doppler trucks are far ahead, barely visible, driving into a curtain of rain and wind.
9: The teacher in me, the adult in me, just said, we've had enough. I need to make sure these kids are safe, so we need to get to our hotel.
1: Chasing the storm had actually led them back in the direction of the luxurious Super 8 motel.
9: I just want to get to our hotel. And hoping that it's still standing.
1: On the road back, they start seeing debris, lumber, housing insulation, downed power lines.
5: all of a sudden the cement interstate turned into a mud road with tire tracks through it.
9: Lots of sirens and emergency vehicles and this and that and police, and it's just nonstop.
5: There was a car that had been tossed, and it was like the front end and the back end were all mashed up, and there was EMT all around it. And remember, Walter's pulled over because he was an EMT and he wanted to go check it out and make sure everything was fine.
1: The EMTs tell Craig that they've just recovered the body of a child that had been pulled from its mother's arms by the wind. He returns to the van.
9: And it was kind of like just, you know, moment of silence, like, holy cow. And my students, again, you know, I'm worried about, you know, their mental state. You know, reality is really is, you know, hitting me. If it's hitting me, it's got to be hitting them. And the reality is people are dying now. I think it was eye-opening for all of us.
5: Was devastating. I just prayed that people found shelter and were heeding warnings. There's not much else you can do than hope for the best.
7: We just felt down, definitely much more somber. That was the first time I had felt, quote-unquote, homesick. It was like, okay, I'm ready to go home. I want to see my mom and dad and my house and, you know, just be home.
9: I just remember I just had this complete sinking feeling when we got to the hotel. I couldn't even talk.
1: The motel's roof is sprinkled with wood and leaves and trash, stuff thrown by the storm. The parking lot is full.
9: Oof, lots of cars that were damaged.
1: The students head for their rooms. Craig continues to unload the van. And as he's closing the door, a guy approaches. His car has bits of wood plastered all over it. He's holding his kid.
9: And he asked if we had been chasing the storms. I told him, I'm sorry, sir, I just don't feel comfortable answering these questions. And I felt guilty. You know, I was like, you know, one minute we're, you know, high-fiving because we saw these tornadoes. And now I'm talking to a guy that probably lost everything. He's just like, hey, it's okay. He said, we live in Oklahoma. And he asked where we're from. And I said, we're from Minnesota. And I remember he's like, yeah, you guys have to deal with mosquitoes. We deal with tornadoes. This is what we deal with. Hopefully you guys learn something to help us.
1: Later that night, around 10:30, the students call their parents. Danielle is sure her mom will be asleep.
7: And my mom picked up on the first ring. And I said, Mom, I don't know if you knew this, but there was a huge tornadic outbreak in Oklahoma. And she just starts screaming, yes, yes, I've seen it. We've been watching the news all night. Yes, of course. Yes, we know. Are you okay? Are you okay? And I'm like, I'm fine. She's like, oh my gosh, you know, it's all over the news. It's a huge deal. And, you know, us just being like, oh.
3: Good evening. 76 tornadoes, 5 states in less than 7 hours. More than 40 people have been killed, more than 600 people injured, more than 1,000 homes are ripped from their foundations.
1: On their way home to Minnesota, Craig and the students drive past whole towns where the buildings have been turned into piles of lumber and siding.
8: Some Minnesota students are back home tonight after getting caught in those killer Oklahoma tornadoes. The Windham teenagers were on a field trip.
7: Do you remember, like, half the town was at Mr. Walter's house when we got back? It was like a welcoming party for us.
1: The vans pull up to Craig's house after the 12-hour drive.
5: All the parents are there waiting for us.
7: Hugged us a little harder than just a 3-day normal trip, right?
4: Yeah.
0: Now, snappers, lest you question the educational value of this trip, know this. Of the 12 students on Craig Walter's 1999 field trip, 2 went into meteorology, including Benny. Another became the town of Windham's emergency manager. Craig was not fired. In fact, the trip and the press it generated made him look like the coolest high school science teacher ever. You get to going. Year after year until 2016, when he changed schools.
11: Have you tried to do the trip again at your new school?
9: Yes. Oh, I tried. And matter of fact, I had a conversation this morning with my superintendent, and Yeah, there's no way.
0: Up next, we'll finally take you inside a tornado. It is not what you expect.

0: The used cars of yesteryear are nothing like the cars rolling onto used car lots today.
1: It's a computer on wheels that happens to have a battery pack attached to it.
0: I'm Kai Rizdahl. What am I bid for those high-tech vehicles? We'll tell you next time on Marketplace.
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9: Welcome back to Snap Judgment, the Black Wind Special. My name is Glenn Washington, and our last story was about running toward tornadoes. Our next story is about a family running from one. As such, listener discretion is advised. Snap Judgment.
10: 2012 was the year of the big Dugan family reunion in Minnesota, and Sue Dugan Moline had volunteered to pick up her cousin Don from the airport. She hadn't seen him in years.
11: And I thought, well, this is really awkward. What am I going to talk to Don about? You know, don't know what he's been doing. He's divorced. Haven't seen him forever, you know. Well, as we were driving, probably about a mile and a half from my mom and dad's apartment, I just said, hey, Don, do you ever think about the tornado? I think that's all I said. Do you ever think about it? And it was like a fire hose let loose, and he started talking. And by the time we got to my mom and dad's apartment, he was bawling. He just got out of the car. He's just bawling. He said, we went home, and we never talked about it.
10: In 1969, Sue's grandmother, cousin, and sister were all killed in a giant F4 tornado while on vacation at a lake outside the town of Outing, Minnesota.
11: You know, even with all these survivors being my family, we didn't really sit around and talk about it. We just referred to it, the tornado.
10: Sue's mother had watched her sister drown that day.
11: My mom would just tell her story, that little 1 minute watching Becky drown story.
10: Sue's dad had been at the hardware store in town.
11: My dad had a sense of guilt that he hadn't been there to save people. As if somehow you can do anything in over 200 mile an hour winds. You know, it's illogical.
10: Sue only brought up the tornado directly with her parents one time.
11: And I said to my dad, you know what I'd like to do is just interview everybody who was there. Because I thought from a distance we could talk about it now. And he just said, why would you want to do that? And it was the inflection in his voice. Why would you want to do that? He didn't even want to go there. And so I never did.
10: But a couple of years after the reunion, Sue's parents both passed away. And she decided it was time.
11: 2018, 2019, I decided I am going to talk to everybody I knew who was still alive, who had survived it. And I asked all of them the same 15 questions. What do you remember about the weather on August 6th? What were you doing that day before it started? What do you remember thinking about while you were in the tornado? Did you experience any survivor's guilt?
10: She'd record the interviews using a little handheld tape recorder that had belonged to her dad. One of the first people she spoke to was her cousin Shane, now in his 50s, and Shane's mom, Priscilla.
11: Shane says, you know that question about survivor's guilt? He said, I had that. And his mom goes, oh, Shane, you know, what are you talking about? And he says, Mom, you told me to watch out for my sister that day. He was supposed to keep an eye on her, and she died. And he was 7. He had lived with that for 50 years and had never told his mom. I thought, if for no other reason, that was worth doing this, just because he could say that.
10: When Sue connected with the families of other victims, she found out that it wasn't just hers that had stuffed this memory.
11: Nancy across the lake, whose grandpa and aunt died, she was 9. You know, she has very clear memories.
10: Nancy had been flung by the tornado's winds. And when she came down, she landed on her aunt's dead body.
11: And she, in shock, you know, she had some bad cuts and stuff, but she got up and started helping other people. I mean, what you do when you're in shock, how you just react, it's kind of surprising. So it was therapeutic for her. Oh, if the weather's bad now, she texts me, Sue, I think a storm is coming. But she'd had nobody to talk to.
10: Now she could talk to Sue. And Sue could talk to her because she'd been there.
11: I would say I probably had about a 2-minute memory of this event. August 6, 1969.
10: Sue graduated from high school earlier that summer. It was 6 weeks before her 18th birthday.
11: We'd been up there since Sunday afternoon, and it got a little cloudy. I had my swimsuit on, so I know that it was warm enough to go swimming. And middle of the afternoon, maybe, we started hearing somebody use the word tornado. It probably had been on the radio. I was sitting in the cabin about 30 feet from the lake with my aunt Priscilla, who was very, very pregnant. And I assured her that we were in a safe place because we were in a very low-lying area with steep hills on both sides of the lake. It would just jump right over us. The next thing I remember is people coming down from one of the upper cabins. My family was running down the hill. They came in. My aunt tells me that I went around and slammed windows and closed windows. I have no recollection. But what I do remember is the neighbors from the cabin next door, the Brockies, came in. And Dan Brocky was about my age. And all I remember when he and his mom came through the front door of the cabin, he said, a tornado's coming. And I would say within seconds, I'm on the floor, like a rug had been pulled out from under me. People say, did you hear it? Was it like a train? Everybody says a tornado sounds like a train. I don't remember hearing it. I remember seeing what I saw out the window, which was stuff blowing sideways. I saw a boat fly through the air. You know that's not supposed to happen. Then you realize, you know, the power of the storm that's coming at you.
10: And this tornado was a mile wide. As it crossed this long lake, it picked up the water. Eyewitnesses actually saw lake bottom. Fish rained down on the road above the lake. And then all that water dropped back down on top of Sue and her family.
11: And from then on, it was fighting for air. There was nothing we could do. We were sucked underwater, and about the time you thought you couldn't breathe anymore, you'd get a gasp of air, and then you'd be sucked under again.
10: As Sue struggled, this memory flashed into her brain of an assembly that happened at her high school right before graduation.
11: And the speaker was, I think, warning us students, X number of you will be dead by your 10-year reunion. And I thought, I'm going to die. I mean, it was just a given. And then all of a sudden I popped up out of the water. I was riding on lumber from the cabins, just hanging on to something, and I did not see one single person. And I just remember yelling, "God save us. God save us." And then I saw heads start to pop up, and I saw my Uncle Terry, and I saw my friend Dale Carlson, and I saw my aunt, my pregnant aunt Priscilla, and then my cousin Shane. We were the only five people I knew of that had lived.
10: When does your memory end, the initial memory that you had?
11: It ends when, after I climbed up the hill, I helped my aunt Priscilla climb over a bunch of wood, because it was almost like wall-to-wall wood. You could almost walk on debris. And I got her up sitting with her son, Shane. And so I went up the hill to the road, a little dirt road that ran that side of the lake. I remember a lady walking toward me down the road, asking if she could help me. And all I said to her was that my swimsuit strap had broken. And she reaches inside, you know how women do. She pulls out a safety pin from somewhere, and she pins my swimsuit strap back together so my swimsuit isn't falling off. Sun is bright. The day got hot. Beautiful day. I mean, the weather just changed.
10: You know, you said everybody was kind of alone with their memories, and you brought them together. Was that a healing?
11: It was so healing. It was so good for us to talk, to just feel like you could just talk, that it was the topic of the day or the week or whatever, to just talk about everything that you had not talked about for 50 years. And then it was good, I think, for our families, our kids. And, you know, they kind of understood what we had been through, you know, how I had lost my grandma, how I'd lost my sister. I mean, it's just good. Details matter, you know, the information matters, the truth matters.
10: Sue ended up interviewing hundreds of people about the tornado, eyewitnesses, first responders, the last living sheriff who'd been on the scene that day, the diver who combed the lake for bodies. But she never got the one thing she was really looking for.
11: Really what I was hoping for, I was hoping somebody had taken a picture. I wanted to see a picture of it.
10: A picture of the tornado?
11: The tornado.
10: Why?
11: Just to kind of put a... I mean, I had pictures of the path of it, but I wondered if anybody from a safe distance had taken out their Instamatic camera and snapped a picture.
10: Sue never actually got to see the tornado that hit her family and defined her entire life. Even if she'd stuck her head out of the cabin door for a peek, all she would have seen is a wall of black wind. It was too big. And so now she basically wants the same thing that Craig and his students wanted. She just wants to see the thing.
11: In fact, I met a lady at for lunch 2 weeks ago. And her dad and her sisters and her mom had been crossing that Highway 6 bridge right as the tornado was approaching. Her dad stopped the car and he wanted to take a picture. And her mom said, "Get back in the car." And because that tornado was moving about 60 miles an hour. So if it's coming right at you, you probably wouldn't even know how close it was. And so he jumped back in the car and they kept driving down Highway 6. So they didn't get a picture, but they also saved their lives.
10: If there was a tornado right now, like outside, mm-hmm. and we were a safe distance away, would you go out and look at it?
11: I would want to see it. Absolutely. I would want to see it.
9: Thank you, Sue, for sharing your story with the Snap. Snappers, please do not bother Sue with your tornado stories unless it was an EF4 or higher, and bring receipts.
11: You know, if it didn't lift the house up, I'm not impressed. Isn't that awful?
9: Sue's memoir is titled the lake turned upside down and find it at DuganBooks.com. Now last, but not least, thank you, Wyndham High School. Thank you, thank you, thank you, especially Sarah, Benny, and Danielle. Crystal Frank, another student on the trip, she shared her home video with us. This story would not have been possible without her. Now for Mr. Walter. John, I think you wanted to say one more thing about Mr. Walter?
10: Yeah, so Craig has been sending me videos.
3: Right, we're day one of storm chasing, and probably not going to hear him because it's so darn windy, which is good.
10: In the past few weeks, he's been out on the road again, chasing tornadoes. He sent me this video of one he saw in Nebraska.
3: Okay, we got a tornado warning right here, right in this cell right here. This actually is rotating. It's called a mesocyclone.
9: Right on, Craig. Godspeed. Stay safe. To all the storm chasers out there, the original score for this piece was by Renzo Gorio. It was produced by John Facile. Okay, now, Snappers, we're going to close with an extraordinary bit of audio captured when 24 strangers in Joplin, Missouri, find themselves facing a huge tornado, and the only place to run is the beer cooler inside a local gas station. As such, listener discretion is advised. We begin with Reuben Carter, who was the last one in the cooler.
12: And I was the last person into the cooler, and as I reached out to grab the door, I saw the entire front of the store, windows and everything, just lift off the ground.
13: There was a girl behind me who, right when we got in there, she was just holding onto my shirt really hard, kind of like wadding up my shirt. Everyone was kind of like holding on to each other really close.
14: I noticed the little kids there screaming, crying, and I went over and, you know, talked to them a little bit. And, you know, I kind of stayed close to them because I was the only one there that had nobody else that I knew.
13: I was definitely still recording at that point, but I wasn't thinking about it at that point. I was just holding it in my hand.
15: Everybody get down, low on the ground.
16: Sit right here.
14: It wasn't a feeling of wind. I didn't feel wind like I was, you know, going up in a twister.
12: It was just a matter of holding on and trying to keep from getting sucked out into the tornado. And so I just grabbed on to the closest things that I had available to me, one of which was a support leg of some of the shelving that was there, and then the other was the person next to me. So I grabbed on with both hands and held on as hard as I could, holding on for life and trying not to get pulled out. I remember thinking I'm going to get hit in the head with, you know, a piece of wood or part of the building, and that's going to be the last feeling that I have.
14: Just, I felt scared. I was just waiting. It was a numbing feeling, I would say.
12: I was saying, I don't want to die. I don't want to die. I don't want to die.
13: There was one lady in the cooler that was like, Jesus.
14: Very panicked, very, like, I could tell in her voice she was scared to death.
12: At that point in time, there was no way that I could see that we were going to make it out of that alive.
13: I looked over at Corey, who was my neighbor, you know, growing up, and he kind of, like, just looked over at me and was like, I love you, man, and I was like, love you, too.
17: I love everyone. I love everyone, man.
18: Yeah,
17: I love
18: you guys.
17: Are you okay?
18: I love you.
12: That just sort of started at one end of the cooler and went all the way down to the other end.
14: that just felt like, even though I didn't know anybody, it just felt like a connection.
12: I can honestly say I've felt a great deal of love for all of those people. Because you always think, oh, people are going to be out for themselves, especially if they're panicked or in danger or whatever. And that was one of those moments where you realize that it wasn't going to be like that. And so it was very peaceful.
18: Is everyone okay below me?
19: I'm right here. I'm okay.
18: All right. I'm trying not to lay on someone.
20: Somebody's on my back. Is anybody? Ma'am?
18: This is under me.
20: We're okay.
12: Immediately after the tornado had passed, we realized that, you know, at least we weren't in any more immediate danger. The only place we could see light was at the back of the cooler, where the roof had actually split open from the wall. And so we decided to climb out through the back, up the back wall and out through the hole in the roof.
9: That, Snappers, is just the tiniest bit. 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The Black Wind Special. 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He's out here flying kites. Now there's Nancy Lopez, Pat Lucini Miller, Anna Sussman, Renzo Gorio, John Facile, Shayna Sheely, Taylor DeCop, Flo Wiley, Bo Walsh, Marissa Dodge, David Exume, Regina Vediaco. On Team STEM, the union represented producers, artists, editors, and engineers are members of the National Association of Broadcast Employees and Technicians, Communications Workers of America, AFL-CIO, Local 51. This is not the news. No way is this the news. In fact, you could hear that it's tornado weather and load up your 1959 Cadillac ambulance hearse with cameras, proton packs, PKE meters, and echo goggles, only to realize too late that you accidentally pack for ghostbusting, not tornadoing. And you would still not be as far away from the news as this is. But this is PRX.
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24: Graham Platner's rapid rise and fall in the Democratic Party has opened up a lot of conversations within the party. 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
0: Live from NPR News, I'm Giles Snyder. Acting Attorney General Todd Blanche is weighing in on the dispute between President Trump and U.S. Attorney Jeanine Pirro over her decision last week to drop charges against a former Olympian over damage to the recently renovated Lincoln Memorial reflecting pool.
1: Judge Pirro is doing a great job, and our city, Washington, D.C., is a lot safer in no small part to her effort and the prosecutor's efforts that she works with.
0: Pirro is a longtime Trump ally, but her decision to drop the case and her admission that the damage was due to shoddy workmanship rather than vandalism drew a public rebuke from President Trump. Todd Blanche's path to the permanent attorney general's job has narrowed. Maine Republican Senator Susan Collins says she is a no vote. Two other Republicans are question marks. In the world of artificial intelligence, there's been another high-profile case of AI agents going rogue. This time, the AI went off script and tried to deceive human testers at an AI safety lab in the UK. NPR's John Ruich reports.
2: Britain's government-run AI Security Institute ran cybersecurity tests on Anthropic's Mythos 5 and OpenAI's ChatGPT 5.6 Sol. In a statement, the institute says AI agents took, quote, deliberate, deceptive actions they had not been asked to take while trying to complete a task that they had been given. The institute says over more than 120 tests, it caught agents attempting different hacks 19 times. In one case, an agent was caught making fake identities so it could access secure systems. The institute says it caught the AI agents and stopped them. Neither AI model is available to the public yet, but the case highlights a growing concern about AI and cybersecurity and adds to a list of incidents where AI has gone off script. Anthropic is a financial supporter of NPR. John Ruich, NPR News.
0: The Centers for Disease Control and Prevention has a new director. After nearly a year of temporary leaders, the Senate voted to confirm Dr. Erica Schwartz Wednesday. NPR's Ping Huang reports.
4: Schwartz is a preventive medicine physician who formerly served as a top doctor for the Coast Guard and as deputy surgeon general in the first Trump administration. Public health leaders say Dr. Erica Schwartz has excellent credentials, but she's stepping into a tough role under Health Secretary Robert F. Kennedy Jr., who's been critical of the agency and dismissive of its scientific expertise. They're looking for signs that Schwartz will stand up to the administration if she's pressured to make unscientific decisions or policies, as the last CDC director says she was asked to do. Dr. Dimitri Daskalakis is a former top official at CDC.
5: I really wish her luck in her new role, but I would also say it's not about the job, it's about the public health mission, and that needs to be her focus.
4: Schwartz will be sworn in the next few days. Ping Huang, NPR News.
0: And you're listening to NPR News. The forest fires in the Bordeaux region of France are now under control, and firefighters describe something they've never confronted before. NPR's Eleanor Beardsley spoke with a firefighter who battled the blazes for a week.
19: Benjamin Betting is not from the Bordeaux region, but was called in to help. He says he's never battled anything like it.
26: Parce que du coup, on avait des murs de flammes face à nous.
19: We had walls of fire in front of us 60 feet high, and the wind had it constantly changing direction, he said. None of our regular tactics worked. It felt like the fire had a mind of its own. He says he's exhausted by the whole experience, but he's happy for the houses and animals they could save. He says when they found a deer in the forest, they doused them with water and tried to point them in the right direction to escape the flames. Betting says from his perspective, everything has changed with the hotter weather and the drought brought on by climate change. Eleanor Beardsley, NPR News, Paris.
0: In Washington State, firefighters gained ground Wednesday on those wildfires burning in and around Spokane. Officials say crews have carved out containment lines around all three fires, but are on guard for a return to hotter and drier weather in the days ahead. The fires have destroyed hundreds of buildings and forced tens of thousands from their homes since Saturday. The financial markets in Asia mostly lower in Thursday trading. South Korea's benchmark down by more than 4% following declines for some big tech companies on Wall Street. Oil prices are fairly steady, trading just below $80 per barrel. I'm Giles Snyder. 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

0: The Democratic Party's in a tense moment right now. And the implosion of Graham Plattner's Senate campaign in Maine has become a focal point for those tensions.
1: Democrat Graham Plattner said he is dropping out of his state Senate race. It follows allegations of rape and physical abuse, which he denies.
2: I just want to make it clear, this is all false. The things that have been claimed did not happen.
0: After months of debating what the lessons of Plattner's sudden rise were, now it's all about the lessons of his even more sudden fall. And every faction has a lesson and wants the other faction to learn. To the Democratic establishment, it shows the failures of the populace to vet their candidates. You can't trust them. Look at how Plattner fell apart under scrutiny. What if that had happened after the date when Maine's Democratic Party could still choose a new candidate? The populace want to protect what Plattner seemed to be proving before his implosion, that the Democratic establishment is intensely vulnerable, that it's out of touch with the electorate. Plattner did, after all, beat Janet Mills, the sitting governor of Maine, Chuck Schumer's handpicked candidate, before his campaign collapsed. And a lot of the anger has focused on Morris Katz, a strategist at the political consulting firm Fight Agency. You may not have heard of Morris Katz, but he is a consultant in his late 20s, so he's young, and he sort of burst onto the scene as Zoran Mamdani's key political advisor, and then as Plattner's strategist. But before that, Katz was the ad maker for John Fetterman's 2022 campaign. He was one of the key strategists on Dan Osborne's independent run for Senate in Nebraska in 2024. So there's been a certain kind of working class coded populist campaign that Katz has really become central in defining. So here was this guy who people really hadn't heard of before, and it was the right-hand man of the two Democratic politicians probably getting the most press this year. And now among both the left and the center, the knives are out for him. You have all these stories about the slipshod way he was running the campaign. He had a DSA letter being circulated, trying to argue that the DSA shouldn't work with him any longer. And I think you can really see this one both ways. Katz made genuinely huge mistakes. It is very possible that the failure to effectively vet Plattner could have cost Democrats the Senate this year. Katz has also clearly figured something out about this political moment that strategists many years his senior have not. So I wanted to have him on the show, ask him both about what he clearly has gotten right and what he just as clearly got wrong. As always, my email, EzraKleinShow@nytimes.com. Morris Katz, welcome to the show.
3: Thanks for having me, Ezra. It's good to be here.
0: So we're talking in the aftermath of Graham Plattner's campaign imploding after a credible accusation of rape. There's a lot of people angry at you, some of the people you worked with, for poorly vetting Plattner, but also I think for attacking people.

0: Peoples Gas, through its innovation and infrastructure investment, has been committed to delivering safe and reliable natural gas for homes and businesses since 1895. More at floridasenergy.com.
1: Critiques come from is not that they make mistakes. It's that they make the same mistakes over and over again because learning from those lessons would pose a threat to their kind of power. And I don't want to do that. I think there are like things here, many of the critiques that have been made that are incredibly valid and things to learn from. The conversation around the vetting, there is no standard vetting process that would have found the credible allegation that ended the campaign. Eric Swalwell served on the House Intelligence Committee for a decade and then saw similar allegations end his campaign. That being said, I think in hindsight, knowing what we know now, the Reddit posts alone should have been enough. The tattoo should have been enough. The initial New York Times story on troubling behavior should have been enough. And I think both things can be true, that we need different kinds of candidates running outside of the political arena, and that it's the United States Senate. And candidacies should be held to an incredibly high standard. And there are a lot of incredible people who are not part of the political arena, a lot of incredible working class Americans across the country who don't have those problematic Reddit posts, or who don't have a problematic tattoo, or don't have quite the level of controversy in their past.
2: You would describe the Reddit post for him at one point as an asset.
1: I think that there was a belief that I am still kind of wrestling with. I think over the course of the campaign, one of the things that was really, frankly, inspiring to see is I think we have so little grace in our politics and so little room for nuance. And it felt like this opened up a lot of those conversations. You know, you saw people just extend such grace and open up their hearts and be willing to hope and believe in not just that we could change our politics, but that people could change. And I think like that was something we needed. And I don't want to lose that. I don't want people's lesson from this to be that there should never be room for grace. And I think that there are a lot of people who've made mistakes or said controversial things who we want to win the support of, who we need to earn the trust of. But I also think I was wrong. And it's not to say that everyone who has said controversial things on Reddit would then have things like this come out. I don't think that's the case. But it's to say that there's a higher risk there of it happening when there are things like that and there's too much at stake. And there are so many people who don't have that potential liability. And, you know, it's the United States Senate.
2: I want to go back to the beginning of it. The story has been somewhat told by Dan Maroff, but I haven't really heard you tell it in public. So how did you meet Graham Plattner? How did you find him? What was the process that led you to him?
1: The initial kind of factor that led to the broader efforts of recruitment in Maine was a lot of angst around Janet Mills being the presumptive nominee. You know, this was someone who was polling as one of the least popular governors in the country, who would have been the oldest freshman member of the United States Senate in Senate history, and who had made a lot of enemies out of key components of Maine, labor unions, tribes, and a network of us kind of connected with different local folks, labor leaders, organization leaders, with a vision of recruitment. And I think one of the important factors in that is, you know, there's been a lot of criticism, obviously, around it. But many of the people, and I still believe this, who are best equipped to serve are not people who are going to raise their hand and sign up for it. And so there was a lot of conversation, thought around the kind of candidate who could win Maine would be a veteran, would be someone from outside of the Portland area, you know, a community in which Trump won, and someone tied to an industry that has a specific resonance in Maine. The kind of waterfront industry was a leading factor there. And that was then a broader process and a series of meetings that led folks to Graham.
2: So you're looking in a way for someone in who's doing lobstering, who's an oyster farmer, who's a fisherman, right? You're almost casting a candidate.
1: I think it's listening to the kind of specificities of an area and the specificities of the problems facing that area and seeing like who's the voice that should be representing these people in Washington, who should be fighting for them in Washington, who's most in touch. I think we have a problem of like the lived realities of so many of the people who run for office are so disconnected from the lived realities of the people they're running to represent. There is a friction there that is impossible to reconcile. And so how do you overcome that? You need people who don't have that same gap.
2: So why not somebody like Troy Jackson, right? Who's now going to be, it looks to be the nominee.

0: I find this interesting because Jackson is somebody who, you know, I think fifth generation logger, if I'm not wrong, very, very populist politics, doesn't have Plattner's charisma. Just like, I think it is fair to say that. Has been a state Senate president there, has this kind of mix of like the right politics, but also, you know, an insider, a person who's been in politics for a while. Was that why he was not the sort of exciting figure for you guys?
1: Troy was really committed to running for governor at the time. I think if Troy Jackson was running for Senate, there would not have been a process.
0: What did you see in Plattner when you first met him? What was that conversation like?
1: I saw someone who lived on the same road he grew up on, who clearly loved Maine a lot, and who I thought really articulated in a powerful way both a story that could capture the anger and angst that so many people feel over the status quo, but also had like an affirmative vision of what government could do about it.
0: How many people did you and Maraff and Leanne collectively meet with before settling on Plattner?
1: There were a number of meetings of which I was not a part of, but the kind of entire process was not limited. You know, it was an extended process that landed on Graham.
0: And it was an effort to convince him, right?
1: Yes.
0: Read like there were like 30-some efforts to,
1: yes,
0: and like, you guys to get off his lawn. And
1: yes. Yeah. I think the state Senate tried to recruit him in 2020. He had been, I think, a number of people had reached out over the years of, you should run for office, you should run for office. And he liked what his life was and articulated a skepticism of it being possible to defeat Janet Mills. And so it was a running process.
0: So I know when you did settle on him, there was a vetting document created. What did that document find?
1: The document found a Reddit account. Essentially, there was the inclination that there were problematic posts on Reddit, not the full degree of what later came out, but that was the extent of what that document found. And I think like an even more robust process would have found more of the specific Reddit comments and potentially the tattoo. But again, like a standard vetting process probably doesn't uncover most of the things that came after.
0: So one of Plattner's old Reddit posts regarding victims of sexual assault stated, "Holy how about people just take some responsibility for themselves and not get so f***ed up they wind up having sex they don't mean to." So that's from 2013. What do you think when you hear it now?
1: I think it should have been a red line. He talked about it being like one of the things he regretted saying the most, that it was indicative of a time of his life when he was lost, when he was angry, and that it was in no way reflective of who he was. And I think when I talk about the need for a different kind of standard for public office, I think we can both have a standard of which a normal person can say something deeply hurtful and harmful online and not be exiled from society in day-to-day life if they've changed, if they're putting the work to change. But also that doesn't mean that they're entitled to a role in elected office.
0: So I'm a big believer in grace in politics, and I think that we need to create a lot of space for people to change. Everybody from politicians to voters. One of the things that really shifted my thinking on Plattner, though, was something that you did know early on, which is about him sexting as many as a dozen women in the early days of his marriage. So there was this narrative that I found, you know, at least I was very open to it, which is, this is a guy with a dark past, with a tough past, who put in a lot of work and changed. And he asked to be judged on his present. So when that came out, it made me wonder about his present, and particularly what it made me wonder about fundamentally was his honesty. But we sort of publicly didn't know that for quite some time. It was brought to the campaign early on through his wife, Amy. What did you think when you learned about that, and why, sort of combined with some of these other things, the Totenkopf tattoo, the Reddit posts, why did that not begin to worry you more about whether or not he could actually be trusted in what he was saying?
1: I think it both did worry me more, and some of those concerns at the time were eased by the communication from Amy herself and from Graham of that this was something that they worked through extensively in their marriage, that seemed like a kind of good faith engagement of two married people working through a difficult thing and working through it together and handling it in all the ways that one would handle something like that once it came up. And I wanted to, I think, respect both the privacy of their marriage in that, and also, you know, there's a difference between consensual sexting and the allegations that ended the campaign. And I think that there was, I was trying to kind of hold room for all of those different things at once. And I think the challenge of all of this was, like, as someone who does deeply believe in grace and in nuance and the fact that people are complicated and life is complicated and maybe politics should reflect a little bit more of that, there was a constant weighing of, like, how much is too much? And, you know, what is the red line? And I think, obviously, I did not see it soon enough.
0: Other people who were involved did see a red line sooner. So Genevieve McDonald was the campaign's political director. She resigned back in October 2025. She knew about the sexting. She knew about the Reddit posts, the Totenkopf tattoo. And so it's been reported that when you heard she was speaking to the Wall Street Journal about Plattner's cheating, you demanded she retract her comments, that she send you a recording of her talking to the reporters, retracting her comments. And if not, sort of, you would, like, attack her for sabotaging the campaign. Do you owe her an apology? Have you apologized to her?
1: So there are parts of that description that I would take some issue with. The thing on that specific issue that I was articulating was, I believe that it was a violation of Amy's privacy. And of, you know, part of the, for all the conversation about vetting, part of what the vetting process requires is a lot of honesty and transparency from candidates. And when, as a team, you go to them and say, hey, we need you to tell us everything, part of what didn't work in this instance is when there is not full transparency. And in that specific instance, Amy came to her and was fully honest. And to see Amy's trust violated like that, and to see that kind of practice that allows campaigns to operate and us to get to a place of honesty violated like that, was frustrating.
0: I think I can understand that. And on the other hand, I think one of the questions is, what is the responsibility of a campaign to the public, the people around a candidate who maybe know more than the public knows, or frankly, to the party or to the larger project of the politics? I mean, what seems to me to have happened, I mean, there are a number of people who resigned from the campaign over time. I sort of had this impression from the outside, no one thing until the final revelation was, to me, disqualifying for Plattner. But, you know, I said this on a podcast a bit ago, it seemed like a lot of smoke, a lot of decisions that didn't look great. And you just wonder, like, what is there that you don't know? And also, is this a person who should be in the Senate? And so I think I can both really understand the frustration you must have had at people sort of revealing things that were in the campaign or confirming things that have been coming out in internal vetting. And on the other hand, there is this complicated question of what happens when the campaign consultants know things that maybe the public should know.
1: Just to, like, be clear on one of the points, there's been, like, speculation of what we knew around some of the more serious later allegations and when, and we did not know until the day or two prior to that story coming out that there was a credible and serious allegation of rape. And so the kind of area we were in of the things we knew were sexting, Reddit, tattoo land. And I think, to your point, none of those things alone in a vacuum was necessarily disqualifying. And also, there was so much momentum and energy from the voters in Maine. Graham was traveling across the state. The campaign was building a movement of thousands and thousands of volunteers, bringing people off the sidelines. And again, I say to my candidates a lot, like, I think a lot of candidates' greatest strengths are their greatest weaknesses. You know, you're an outsider, but you're inexperienced, or you're experienced, but you're part of the establishment. I take the work that I do, I think, very personally, and maybe naive at times in the sense of wanting a different kind of politics to be possible and feeling that friction of sensing, yes, this is a lot of smoke, and kind of being almost disoriented by that. But then also the euphoria of seeing a politics of what could be possible, of town halls of hundreds and hundreds of people in areas Trump won, talking about the New Deal and a different kind of populist politics and taking on corruption, and Republicans saying that they'd have enough, and independents saying they hadn't voted for cycles, but this campaign was bringing them up. And the friction of all of those things was a lot. And if I was doing it over again, I would do a lot of it differently. But that was kind of what was happening.
0: One of the things that McDonald has said is that she did come to you and she started trying to vet Plattner more herself. We reached out to her. We weren't able to talk to her, but that Fight Consultancy, you all, were not interested in going further down the vetting pathway. And she's expressed a lot of anger about that. And I mean, the finance director resigned. Like, there were people who felt something was going wrong. And I wonder, just in the sense of what you are trying to learn from this, if you look back on those conversations, if you look back on people sensing that something was up here, what were these other members of the campaign beginning to see that eventually proved out true, even if they didn't know exactly what would prove out true eventually, that sort of you and Fight didn't?
1: Well, so I think, like, you know, Fight's not a vetting agency. Like, that's not a service we offer. We work with campaigns, and campaigns work with vetting professionals. I think there's a fair critique of Fight putting more pressure, me putting more pressure on people to ensure that their vetting process taking place is responsible and robust. And I don't recall that conversation that Genevieve is outlining. I think there was a mix of different kind of personal dynamics in some of those decisions, but I also think, you know, they were right to feel that something was amiss earlier.
0: One of Plattner's accusers was Lindsay Fifield, who had been in partnership with him and accused him, it came out in the Times story, of being physically abusive when they were together. She's worked in conservative politics, and so there was a real rush to say that this was just politically motivated. She was just a Republican trying to destroy his campaign. Her story really bothered me for two reasons. One, obviously, the abuse, but the other was a contemporaneous, her telling other people, like, look, this guy told me his tattoo was a Totenkopf. I had always been pretty skeptical of the tattoo story. I didn't think Plattner was in any way an anti-Semite or a Nazi, but I wasn't really sure he didn't know what his tattoo was. Do you see her story differently now and wish you'd reacted to that story differently?
1: Yes. I think knowing what we know now, there should have been more credibility given immediately to that story when it came forward.
0: So this, I think, begins to get to the broader topic, because a lot went wrong here. Also, some things went really right. I mean, until the last moment, Plattner had, you know, wrecked the sitting governor of Maine in the primary. You know, throughout the campaign, you and many of your allies were arguing the Democratic Party sort of only wants to run, your word was losers, who have wanted to be president since they were in fifth grade. And that what the party needs is, like, normal, real people, and real people have checkered pasts. And that just needs to be accepted to have a more authentic politics. Plattner is such an unusual case because the strategy both worked and failed at the same time. So how now do you see that same theory?
1: I think real people have checkered pasts, and also there are many, many, many real people who do not have that kind of checkered past.
0: It and often seemed to be a little insulting to, like, what gets called real people.
1: Exactly. Like, I think it's a yes. Like, and I think the online stuff is fair, of, like, a lot of people have posted online. So I think the content of those goes probably a step beyond what most people have said. And I think there can both be room for some level of nuanced conversations about people who've lived lives not tailor-made for politics, and also more strict standards on it. But like even after the 2 days after the Politico story came out, there was a poll that had Graham down to Susan Collins, but had Janet Mills running 5 points behind Graham Plattner, even after the story, the day he suspended his campaign. We have a Republican majority in the House. We have a Republican majority in the Senate. We have a Republican in the White House, and we have no functional path to a clear governing Democratic majority. And I think there were mistakes made here, and they need to not be made again. But to go entirely in the other direction and decide, okay, well, we're going to totally write off trying a different approach. We're going to totally write off bringing outsiders in to run for office at a moment in which the party establishment, any kind of establishment, institutions of power are deeply unpopular, does not feel like a good faith effort to me to get to the place we need to get to. And if we're all serious about a powerful governing majority, then that is going to require a different approach. It's going to have to tap into the level of anger and angst that people are feeling, and also this deep, deep desire for hope that I think this campaign tapped into.
0: More from my conversation with Morris Katz after the break.

0: More than half of U.S. students are using AI in school, but not all of them are on board with it.
1: We need to start some legislation, introduce a bill, whatever is needed to take the first step towards regulating AI.
0: The latest on how AI is reshaping education for students and teachers, next time on 1A.
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6: This is the Ezra Klein Show. My guest today is Morris Katz, a political strategist whose candidates include Zoran Mamdani, John Fetterman, and Graham Platner.

0: What is an outsider to you? My understanding of the sort of list of campaigns you've been centrally involved in the past couple of years is John Fetterman, where you were pretty centrally responsible for the ad strategy. And after his stroke, he was really reliant on that strategy. Is Dan Osborne, the independent who ran before and is running again in Nebraska and wildly overperformed Democrats in that state, sort of a union guy. Is, of course, Zoran Mamdani, who people have now heard of and needs no introduction. Is Grant Plattner, is Nathan Sage, who was running in Iowa for Senate. Some of these candidates are what you might call an outsider, right? Plattner did not have political experience. Nathan Sage, I think, you know, did not have a lot of political experience. Fetterman was a lieutenant governor of his state. Osborne was a little bit better known as a sort of major union leader. When you talk about this strategy, what is an outsider?
1: Inherent in part of the problem is that the people who are insiders right now in positions of power are incredibly narrow definition. You know, it's an incredibly small group of people who have power and influence and resources in our politics in our country right now. And anyone who's outside of that orbit, I think, is an outsider. And I think it's similar to, like, you get, you know, the discourse around class right now. It's like majority of people are working and do not feel like they have enough to live the lives that they should be able to. And there is such a profound exclusion of the American people from access to resources, from access to power, from access to the lives they want to be able to live. And the people who are in that category, I think, need to be running for office. And that should look different in a lot of places. That has a lot of different faces, a lot of different backgrounds. But that, I think, is the goal that we should be coming to.
0: The thing that I really notice about that list of candidates is that's not far from a list of candidates who have gotten the most attention in their cycles. The thing that even your critics who I talk to say about you is that you, as an ad maker, as a storyteller, as somebody who's sort of both helping to recruit candidates or choosing candidates to work with, have figured out a way to break through attentionally at a time when it's very, very, very hard to do so. So there are a lot of people who are outsiders, but not everybody who is an outsider is going to be a good candidate. Not everybody who is an outsider is going to be somebody who goes viral on social or algorithmic media. One of the things when I was asking about where you found Plattner that I feel from the stories I know that you sort of underplayed is the casting dimension of him, like actually looking for a charismatic candidate with a kind of bio. So when you're finding these people, when you're looking for them, when you're framing their stories with them, what is it beyond that sort of simple outsider-insider thing are you looking for? What do you feel like breaks through and what doesn't?
1: You know, there's a misconception sometimes in politics that to win an election, you're sitting down in a job interview. And I think right now where voters are, they believe that every single thing you're saying at a job interview is a lie. Like, they're just not going to believe it. They'll be, oh, because you got some bill through the state legislator, well, you're never going to get it done in Washington. Oh, you say you're going to lower prescription drug costs? How come nothing's happened? You know, maybe you'll get it done in 15 years. And we're actually not engaging in the job interview. We're engaging in something of a dating process with people who've been on, you know, 100 bad dates in a row and are holding out a little bit of hope that maybe tonight's going to be different. And how can you make people who've been given every reason to give up on love fall in love again? And I think that that's much like love. There's something magnetic to it. And I think to shake that loose, I think you need a candidate and a campaign that is telling a story that can bring people who have every reason to be out back in. John Fetterman was a story about Braddock as much as it was a story about him. A forgotten steel town that believed its best days were generations ago. That just still deserves to be fought for. That doesn't deserve to be left behind. A bio isn't just bullet points, but a story to tell. And I think people talk about hope as kind of a political tool or like an abstract thing, not a tangible thing in and of itself. And I believe that there's a power in hope, even just as a thing that people are feeling. Like, everyone's having such a hard time. I also think there is an X factor in our politics, right? Like, someone could run for president and have the exact same policy positions as Barack Obama. But Barack Obama had an X factor that made him unique. So did Bill Clinton. So does Donald Trump. So did George Bush. The people who kind of rise to the highest ranks of political power in this country do have an X factor, and we can't ignore that. And I think you uniquely can't ignore that in the modern media environment, where you can't just run a campaign on 30-second television ads.
0: The candidates on that list have an ideological range to them. Fetterman sort of changed a lot after the campaign, so he's a little bit of an unusual case here after the stroke. But Dan Osborne, running as an independent, was a very populist candidate, but very moderate on other issues. He did an ad, maybe you made the ad, about wanting to help build the wall on the border with his own hands. You have Plattner's much more progressive, Zoran Mamdani, who's a democratic socialist, Nathan Sage, who was sort of in between that. You've said before that for you, the candidates don't need to be progressive. They need to be populist. What's the difference?
1: I think, frankly, a lot of the difference is in the labels the general public assigns to it. But what I think frustrates me about the current state of the Democratic Party is we have a big tent party that is constantly kind of shifting and rearranging to exclude people who challenge the powers at the heart of it. And a lot of the...
0: Be specific. What do you mean by that?
1: I mean, watching people who are like Josh Gottheimer of the world, for example, who's someone who's very like, we need a big tent party.
0: Member of Congress.
1: Member of Congress. But no one in DSA should be allowed in that party. It's like, well, that's not a big tent party then. Or you see, you know, people who anytime anyone's critical of Israel, well, that's not who the Democratic Party should be. And I'm interested in a big tent party that kind of flips that a little bit, where we're allowed to disagree on, you know, people have different politics on the border or slightly different approaches on a variety of issues across the country, and candidates and campaigns can reflect those. But we are united in a belief that we are not even having a good faith conversation until we've done serious things about corruption at the heart of our politics and until we're working to address an economy that's broken. And to me, like, that's the baseline of where people are. And the longer it takes us to get to that place of kind of being a party that's embodying a challenge to the status quo rather than embodying a protection of the status quo, the longer we're going to be in the wilderness.
0: You sort of dodged my progressivism versus populism question, so let me sharpen it. What is populism?
1: I think it is a belief that the people should have more power, is kind of how I think about it. Now, that's a very my specific interpretation, but I think a lot about the nature of power in terms of how much people feel like they have it in their lives. And I think a lot of the issues we have stem from the fact that we're at a moment in history that I think people feel more powerless than ever before.
0: Was Obama a populist?
1: I believe so, yes. I think his entire theory of the case is deeply populist. You know, he told the story of the country belonging to everyone and that being at the heart of things. And he told, and particularly his reelection campaign, I don't think gets talked about enough for just quite how populist the approach was. Mitt Romney was a Wall Street villain who had shipped our jobs away, who wanted more money for himself and his Wall Street friends, while Obama was a president who took them on, who brought the economy back, who stared down those same villains. I think that's a, you know, example where populism allows for a big tent. And the people who critique it are just absurd because they don't, it's against their own interests.
0: Fight, and I think this was not as much specifically you, but worked on Tom Steyer's campaign for governor of California. Tom Steyer's a billionaire. Can a billionaire be a populist?
1: If you're a class traitor. I think Pritzker's another example of like, they act in a way, their policies in a way are in conflict with the interest of the billionaire class.
0: I think one of the things I'm trying to get at is, in your theory of where the Democratic Party has gone wrong, in your theory of where politics is going, what separates the candidates able to make the kind of appeal that you think works from the candidates who can't? I don't know Janet Mills myself, but I am certain if we had Janet Mills in this studio, she would say she also believes more power should go to the people. She also believes that politics is corrupt and has certainly had to like make compromises, as any governor has, as Zoran Mamdani has to make compromises, as people in power do. But she would probably see herself within that definition as fitting within it. So would many of the people, most probably, in the establishment Democratic Party that comes in for pretty regular tongue lashings from you and some of the people around you. So what is the line here?
1: The ability to name villains. It drives me insane about that. You have these people who've kind of taken on affordability. And so, like, and you hear these politicians talk about it and they're like, you know, we have an affordability crisis, which is why I'm here talking about affordability. Because what Democrats need to do is we need to talk about affordability. And it's like, you're not saying anything. Everyone is dealing with some version of an affordability crisis across the country. The villains of it are specific in specific places. In some places, it's broken right to repair laws. In some places, it's bad landlords. In some places, it's electric monopolies. In other places, specific billionaires or corporations. I don't think Janet Mills would name the people who are taking the power and using it to hurt working people.
0: So that's the point of populism. It's not just believing that people should have more power, but it's believing that there is a small group of people or corporations or something that has collected the power, and that's what needs to be broken, and articulating that conflict clearly.
1: I mean, I think there's a case to be made that's like basically populism is a politics that points. And what we have in the rising in the Republican Party is a populism that points the finger down or to the side, targeting trans communities, targeting immigrant communities. And what we are advocating for is a populism that points the finger up. And I think the friction and the fight right now with a lot of the Democratic establishment is there is a belief that we are not in this populist moment, or that we can just kind of get through this moment and things will collapse. The reason that frustrates me so intensely is I don't think there is any electoral indication that that is true. And I think there is going to be a populist future in this country. It is a question of who's going to control it. And if it is not the Democratic Party, then it is only going to get worse on the other side. And so we need to start pointing up before there's no one left around.
0: One thing that connects the candidates we've been talking about is they're all men. Is there a connection for you between populism and gender, and between what you think the public reads as populist and working class and gender?
1: I think the public tends to more loosely assign that term to men. And I don't think it's particularly accurate. I think there's, you know, a lot of candidates, like I think about Rebecca Cook running in Wisconsin, who meets all of those same criteria. I think about even like Governor Sherrill across in New Jersey, who I think is an example of not like necessarily the traditional populist, is probably something of a kind of technocratic populist hybrid, but has campaigned in that way and has governed in that way. AOC as an example of this. And I think the way people use the term populist oftentimes is they're kind of code switching. If something's progressive, it's unelectable, and populist becomes the electable version of progressive. That's not my interpretation of it, but I think that that then contributes to like people are afraid if they start saying AOC is a populist, then it undercuts their arguments to keep her from running for president or to keep her from being president. And then there's a kind of component of that.
0: But is there an outdated idea of what the working class looks like here?
1: Yes.
0: Because there, not all these candidates, it doesn't fit Mamdani or some of the others. But if you look at Nathan Sage or Fetterman or Plattner, Dan Osborne, it has this kind of guy who could be a, you know, work on an oyster farm, on a lobster boat, in a factory, when, you know, the working class today is almost like in a more modal sense, an immigrant woman working as a home health care aide. That there is this, our politics treats the working class as if it goes to work in a hard hat. And it has been a critique of you, but it's broadly speaking been a critique, I think, of Donald Trump, of Bernie Sanders, of a lot of people in modern politics, that they have not tried or managed to come up with a more modern way of thinking about and presenting what it means to be working class.
1: I certainly can't speak for Donald Trump, and I can't speak for Senator Sanders either, but I think there is an element of it's the ways in which these things are written about and grouped and covered and the perception. Someone like Jamal Bowman is a working class candidate who the stories written about him were oftentimes tended to leave out the fact that this is a working class outsider because it was more convenient to lean into other critical narratives than to embrace that. Or, you know, Cori Bush, you know, two members primaried by AIPAC last cycle. And because they don't meet the traditional definition, then that tag is not applied to them, which then perpetuates this cycle.
0: More from my conversation with Morris Katz after the break.
2: And next fresh air. Like the character in her new novel, Claire V. Watkins lives in the desert in an area being developed by an energy company wreaking havoc on the ecosystem. Her previous novel drew on the life of her father, Paul Watkins. He was a teenager when he joined the Manson family. 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
4: I'm Anthony Brooks. 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It's closing many pathways for people fleeing persecution. We'll look at the state of asylum in the U.S. next time on Here and Now.
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0: This is the Ezra Klein Show. My guest today is Morris Katz, a political strategist whose candidates include Zoran Mamdani, John Fetterman, and Graham Platner. One of the pathologies of a lot of Democratic candidates and the Democratic Party to me right now is that it is a party of people who love institutions at a time when institutions are failing. And one of the places where I'm sympathetic to that is that institutions were actually one of the ways you got attention. I mean, there's a huge amount of Democratic Party just optimized for a period when you went to the newspaper editorial boards and you had to win them over. And so it wasn't just, could you get attention? It's, could you impress the editors? Could you get the endorsement of the local civic groups? And now all these layers are weaker across much more of the country. There's less union density. There are fewer civic groups that have real memberships. There's fewer local newspapers and their editorial boards carry less weight. And so it means skills that were once really important are less important, and skills that once like couldn't get you anywhere, right? The newspaper would not cover someone who both did not have any support and was just making people mad by saying sort of outlandish things. But now, you know, you could be Spencer Pratt in Los Angeles and like rocket forward in attention at the very least from being a candidate like that.
1: The gap between editorial rooms and corporate boardrooms and what is driving voters has never been more profound. And I think that's been exacerbated, I think, in the Democratic Party by what I think was kind of a problematic shift after you had in 2012, the kind of moderate to Republican elites essentially handpick Mitt Romney, and he receives the nomination, and Obama wins a daunting re-election on the populist campaign against him. And then you see Donald Trump rise up against that Republican establishment. And then I think you see this kind of misleading exodus from the Republican Party of donors, of institutional figures to the Democratic Party saying, I can't be a part of this. And of course, they're welcomed into the tent because they come with resources and they come with platforms that have historically been of electoral significance. We suddenly, at a moment in which there is a massive uprising against institutions, think that we're building a new coalition that is pro-institution. And it's, we took all of the people who made the Republican Party unelectable, folded them into our tent, and let them influence our approach. And I think it's fundamentally wrong and broken. And I think there is a interesting friction that's going to have to play out here of what is the traditional media's role in politics, which I think is fundamentally different than what it has been before. It would have been unimaginable 20 years ago if I told you the New York Times editorial board is going to write a piece essentially telling voters, do not vote for Zoran Mamdani, and then that person was going to win the Democratic primary by 12 points. But that's what we saw happen. And I think there's just this disconnect, and I think there's a curiosity problem. I think if oftentimes we're not asking the right questions about what is driving this. You know, there's a to now compliment the New York Times, Emma Goldberg did a good piece on this after the election, talking about the affordability angle of the New York City slate that won. But that was the only piece really written in a traditional media with that as the center point. And those are the main things those campaigns focused about. But all of the kind of dialogue was around unrelated components of it. And there's just this disconnect that I think is there's a real, real friction there.
0: When you met Mamdani the first time, what made you think there was some magic there?
1: I think his profound and earnest belief that it was government's job to be making things better. The marriage of that with a vision is just frankly, incredibly rare, and it shouldn't be, but it is. Like, the number of people who sit down and say you're thinking about running for an office and whose initial answer is, we have this crisis. I think this office can address this crisis if we just decided we wanted to. Yeah, I'm a big believer in campaigns aren't won in the content of the battle. They're won in the context in which they're taking place. And if we're taking campaigns in a context in which we are ashamed of government, in which we don't believe government can do anything, in which we're apologetic about government, then it's going to be really hard to convince people to vote for the party that is the bigger government party. And if we can't prove that government is one of the greatest tools for good known to human history, then how are we going to do anything?
0: One way Mamdani feels different to me than some of the other people who have been on your roster, and populism in general. Populism in general, I think, has a reputation, rightly or wrongly, as being pretty pissed off. And I'm not saying Mamdani isn't. Like, there is genuine anger in him, correctly so, about the ways people are harmed and ripped off and how unaffordable it is to live in this city. But one, he always looks like he's enjoying governing. Like, he looks like he likes his job, which a lot of people, they get elected and then they seem kind of miserable from then on, which fair enough, it can be a pretty miserable job, but he looks like he enjoys it. But there's also a positive affect from him, like a sunniness that I don't associate with Democrats in general. I don't associate with populists in specific, right? Bernie Sanders isn't known for his sunniness. I just don't see it from that many politicians. Like, most politicians, and Trump is not like this, but most politicians, it's like they treat the work pretty grimly.
1: You can't fake it. And I think that is one of the challenges. Like, there are a lot of different things in politics you can fake. You can't fake a true love of the place and the people you're representing. And the mayor doesn't. The mayor truly loves every single New York City resident. Like, regardless of what they may say about him, he just loves this city and it comes through. I think there can be a better job done on the kind of, at least on the left populist side of the spectrum, of articulating that this is a labor of love. I think Trump supporters are having a very good time. It's abstract to us, but there was a joy to when he was campaigning. It's like almost a cultural phenomenon of what it means, and you're wearing your Trump hat or your Trump sticker like a badge of honor. And I think there's something to that, of like something people can take pride in, something people can see themselves in, where they belong. And to me, it does relate to the power component of people feel, I think, a mix of factors, from like globalization, economic factors, to then like the influence of social media. People feel just so small. And if you can bring them into something that makes them feel big, which is what populism should be at its best, there's joy in that process and it needs to be reflected.
0: One of the more radical things I think Mamdani has done has been to then use the kind of popularity as his mayor, the influence as his mayor, to launch a series of primary challenges of either incumbents like Dan Goldman or sort of incumbent-backed, establishment-backed politicians, to send allies like Brad Lander or Valdez to Congress. There's also been a DSA component of this. You worked on these campaigns, I think, sort of working through Mamdani. And it led to a lot of debate and discussion about whether or not the Democratic Party's in like the beginning of a schisming moment. So is that how you see it? Like, how do you understand the power building efforts that Mamdani, that the DSA, that some of the more, the Plattner campaign represented? Like, what is the relationship of the sort of populist push and the established Democratic Party?
1: My perspective on it is either politicians can change or the voters for whom they represent are going to change who's representing them. The idea that anyone gets to be a gatekeeper to the party, I find kind of absurd. It is not our tent to define. Voters can define, and we, you know, everyone can play their role in making the case to voters of what they believe it should be. And it's like, why are we not asking the question, what did Dari Leza do right to energize all these new people and bring in all these young voters? And you can hold room for, I disagree with whatever respective comments, but I'm also curious about, maybe there's something here to offer. Putting aside the moral component of it and all that, it is bad electoral math to believe in subtraction. The job is to bring more people in, We have primaries, we have elections. That's how this works. And the sore loser component of it, I don't think is like particularly productive. And I think there is, we should be excited by the fact there's so many new young people showing up to vote. We should be excited by the fact that people who haven't voted in decades are showing up to vote, that people are early voting faster because they're more eager. Like, there is something good here that's happening. And I think the people who feel threatened by it could do themselves a favor by embracing it.
0: So I want to loop back to Plattner here at the end. One of the things I thought was just most interesting about the Plattner story was that he was recruited, that you all went out and found a candidate you thought would fit Maine. And to a large extent, you were right. Now, it fell apart at the end. But that sense that there are different kinds of candidates out there who could work in this moment, I don't think that's something that people should throw overboard. And sort of my question for you, and honestly for sort of like others who might want to learn from what you all at least were trying to do there, is what have you learned both for good and bad about how to find candidates? If you want to say the Democratic Party needs to recruit a different kind of person to run, but also you want to take seriously that the people who have not been in politics and have not been aggressively vetted in politics might come with more downside risk, what would be your process next time?
1: I think that there is a deep, deep hunger for a different kind of politics. There is a deep, deep frustration with the status quo. And what we're seeing right now is not a democracy the way the founders intended it. You know, it was supposed to be something that looked more like a farmer going to serve their two terms and going home, and a small business owner going to serve their two terms and coming home. And it was, you know, the idea of it being almost a cathedral representative of the fabric of America. And we are so far from that. And I think that is why we have so many of the problems we have. Only 2% of Congress is from the working class. It is not baffling that we have policies that are screwing over the working class. And so there are many things that are devastating about all of this. But one of the many is the degree in which people who'd kind of written politics off felt inspired again. And I think when we do that, we're asking for so much for people to believe that maybe their lives can actually get better. Maybe politics can actually be a tool for good. We can't let them down. And that's going to mean different standards. That's going to mean a far more robust vetting process. That's going to mean, I think, bringing in more partners and larger conversations. But I think there's too much at stake to walk away. And things are so clearly not working the way they are right now. We need to find a way to bring more people in.
0: Morris Katz, thank you very much.
1: Thanks for having me, Israel.
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6: There was a great hullabaloo around our first investigations of electricity. Its properties were both feared and respected. People even claimed it had curative powers.
7: A lot of that ended up being pseudoscience.
8: In the 19th century, they had some wild stuff. They had, things to cure distinctly Victorian maladies, like excessive male vigor or not enough male vigor. Things were quite a wild west back then.
7: But the current thinking is different regarding the potential health benefits of electricity. Research suggests it has promise for healing wounds and even controlling cancer.
6: But could electricity really replace your medications? We weigh the evidence in this episode of our regular look at critical thinking on Big Picture Science. The results might shock you.
7: This episode of Skeptic Check is called The Body Electric.
9: Live from NPR News, I'm Giles Snyder. In Las Vegas Wednesday, President Trump said he's made some good bets on the economy.
10: I don't get any credit for anything. Everything I do, even prescription drug prices.
9: Trump speaking to supporters at a Vegas casino where he not only touted his prescription drug program, but also his tariffs and no tax on tips policies. Trump also took aim at progressive Democrats after they scored key victories in Tuesday's primary elections, notably in Michigan, where Abdullah Sayed narrowly won his primary for an open Senate seat. Trump is now back at the White House, arriving there late last night. The man arrested at President Trump's golf course outside Los Angeles is facing federal and state firearms charges. Authorities say Janine John Taylor appeared to be scoping out the golf club ahead of Trump's fundraiser there Tuesday evening. He was arrested on Sunday. About 350,000 Haitians living in the U.S. officially stripped of their temporary legal status Wednesday. They're now vulnerable to detention and deportation weeks after the Supreme Court sided with the Trump administration. NPR's Adrian Florido reports.
11: TPS allows people from certain countries to live and work in the U.S. because of dangerous conditions in their home countries. People from Haiti have benefited from TPS since 2010. But President Trump moved to terminate their temporary status, and in June, the Supreme Court said he could do so. That ruling has now taken effect. Haitians now face being deported to a country that even the Trump administration acknowledges is very dangerous. Armed gangs control much of Haiti. Many of the 350,000 Haitians affected have U.S.-born children. The administration is urging Haitians to self-deport and warning that it will come for them if they don't. Adrian Florido, NPR News.
9: The FDA has approved the first flu vaccine that uses the same technology as COVID-19 shots. Moderna says FDA approved its mRNA-based vaccine for seasonal flu for people aged 50 and older. The Director General of the World Health Organization visited the Democratic Republic of Congo as the country battles a growing Ebola outbreak, Emmett Livingstone reports.
12: Top of the agenda for WHO Director General Tedros Ghebreyesus is Ebola, which continues to spread at breakneck speed across conflict-torn eastern Congo. On social media, Tedros stated that in some hotspots, case numbers had doubled in the past week and that the health response needs to be scaled up massively. Doctors Without Borders made a similar plea for urgency on Wednesday, pointing to serious deficiencies in contact tracing. The aid organization says that 90% of admitted patients in its Ebola treatment center in the city of Bunia are not traced contacts. There is a growing and widely held fear that the Ebola outbreak is spiraling out of control. For NPR News, I'm Emmett Livingstone in Kinshasa.
9: And you're listening to NPR News. The online prediction market Kalshi can no longer do business in the state of Utah. Sean Higgins with member station KUER has more on a federal judge's ruling that the company is not immune to Utah's ban on gambling.
13: Gambling and other games of chance are explicitly banned in the Utah Constitution, driven largely by the beliefs of the Church of Jesus Christ of Latter-day Saints, which is headquartered in the state. Earlier this year, state lawmakers added proposition bets, like the ones made on Kalshi and other similar websites, to the state's definition of gambling. Kalshi sued Utah in February over the law. It argued the state couldn't treat its sports futures contracts as bets because it operates as a federally registered exchange. The court disagreed. Utah Attorney General Derek Brown celebrated the outcome, saying clever branding can't beat state law. Kalshi says it plans to appeal. For NPR News, I'm Sean Higgins in Salt Lake City.
9: Gianni Infantino and FIFA are presenting a united front amid the fallout over Infantino's failed plan to sell stakes in the World Cup. FIFA's World Soccer's governing body had apologized Wednesday for what it said were mistakes over the abandoned plan. And after a crisis meeting in Morocco, FIFA leadership reaffirmed support for Infantino. U.S. is suspending all government operations in the Mexican state of Michoacan. The U.S. Embassy issued a security alert Wednesday. Michoacan's governor says it's intended to safeguard workers. The suspension includes avocado inspections, potentially delaying shipments. The region is the leading exporter of avocados to the U.S. This is NPR.
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6: When a summer storm brews, this sound reminds us of nature's power. Humans have long been fascinated by the phenomena caused by electricity. You might recall Benjamin Franklin's dramatic efforts to bring down lightning with a kite. But one area of current research into electricity might shock you: the use of bioelectric medicine to diagnose and treat disease. After all, our bodies communicate internally with electrical signaling, so why not use electricity to fix things when they go wrong? Could this be a new kind of therapy? This is Big Picture Science, and I'm Seth Shostak.
7: I'm Molly Bentley. In this episode, we shine a light on using electricity to treat wounds or even cure chronic disease. The field is generating buzz, but what does the evidence say about electricity's healing ability? Can a zap of it really help you lose weight? Could a jolt cure cancer? Hop into your Faraday cage. This episode of our regular look at critical thinking is Skeptic Check, The Body Electric.
6: The influence electricity has on our lives is immense. However, we might forget about its role in the functioning of our bodies. For example, our heart beats to a steady series of electrical pulses, and tiny jolts of electricity fire our brain's billions of neurons.
16: This has implications for many, many diseases, ranging from autoimmune diseases to cancer to stroke and heart attack. And so this has generated a tremendous amount of interest.
7: We'll hear about research into how electricity might help our bodies when things go wrong, how individual cells are like capacitors, and even about the body's electrical superhighway, the vagus nerve. But to evaluate the health claims, we first need to jolt our memories.
6: After all, the history of electricity is littered with extraordinary claims of its curative benefits, many of them fueled by our initial infatuation with electricity's exotic properties.
7: When it was first proposed that our bodies use electrical signaling for internal communication, well, that was a bolt from the blue.
8: It actually sparked off a war that divided all of Europe's scientists and forced them to choose sides. This was a fairly controversial contention at the time.
7: We weren't totally in the dark about electricity back then. In 1752, Benjamin Franklin had flown a kite into a thunderstorm and collected electrical charge from the sky.
6: Now, as we've mentioned on this show, Ben didn't discover electricity, as many scientists knew about it already, but he was among the first to prove that electricity was indeed present in those stormy clouds above. However, the scientific storm clouds were only beginning to gather.
8: So it starts in about 1791, when science is basically still getting to grips with the whole idea of the phenomenon of electricity.
6: In the 18th century, before electric lamps turned night into day and the hum of motors defined the modern age, electricity was still new and thrilling. A simple device, the Leyden jar,

0: Peoples Gas, through its innovation and infrastructure investment, has been committed to delivering safe and reliable natural gas for homes and businesses since 1895. 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
1: Initially, everyone thinks this is the cat's pajamas, this giant, you know, tome that he publishes, in which he identifies nervous electricity for the first time. And the guy who would go on to invent the battery, or the proto-battery, Alessandro Volta, is having none of it. And he decides that Galvani is wrong, and they get into this Twitter spat, except with really long papers that are published back and forth.
2: You know, on the other hand, we've known that biology and electricity, you know, they had some connection, obviously. Anybody who's watched a frog's leg twitch in a laboratory knows that there's obviously something connecting motion, if nothing else, with electricity. So why was this such a difficult concept that our bodies also incorporated electrical currents?
1: Well, obvious to you, but people really hated this idea. Volta thought the only reason that the frog's legs that, you know, Galvani famously made twitch after death, he thought the only reason that was happening is because of whatever metal contacts he was putting into them, that there was something about the metals. He point blank refused to believe that there was anything bioelectric. And then this huge cadre of scientists afterwards sort of marched in and tried to prove either way whether bioelectricity was real or not real.
3: In her book, We Are Electric, Inside the 200-Year Hunt for Our Body's Bioelectric Code and What the Future Holds, journalist Sally Ady says that many could not accept that the phenomena that they saw in lightning is also what made the body tick. Experiments continued, and some were far out there.
1: Alexander von Humboldt threaded a silver wire into his own rectum to try to figure out what sorts of effects electricity could have on the body and whether this could mean that we have some kind of bioelectric endogenous electricity.
2: Talk about dedication to science. Picture or don't what we're talking about here. Humboldt put an electrode in his backside and one in his mouth and then ran a current through them.
3: Okay, what happened next?
2: Well, he had cramps, severe stomach pain, and according to his own account, an involuntary release of the bladder. But for some reason, he was unperturbed and inserted the electrode more deeply until a bright light appeared before his eyes.
3: Seth, I wouldn't have the nerve to experiment on myself like that. I might not have any nerves left if I did an experiment like that.
2: Right. Well, self-experimentation was a hallmark of 18th century science.
3: The results, like Alexander Humboldt's, do not encourage the idea that it would be a good thing to apply electricity to the inside of our bodies. So how did we come to think that electricity had curative power?
2: Well, to begin with, the Europeans were not the first to plug into the healing potential of electricity. The ancient Egyptians used zaps from electric catfish from the Nile to treat arthritis. I wonder if it helped. Alexander Humboldt's shocking insights aside, the belief that electricity could have health benefits continued into the next century when they really took off. Some doctors gave electrical shocks to the body to treat all manner of mental and physical disorders, from anxiety to toothaches to muscle atrophy. The applications were thought to be endless.
1: In the 19th century, they had some wild stuff. They had, things that to cure distinctly Victorian maladies, like excessive male vigor or not enough male vigor. There were some belts you could put elsewhere, let's say, for a family audience. Things were quite a wild west back then.
3: Ultimately, many applications were deemed quackery, but the fundamental principles of bioelectricity and electrotherapy survived the more bizarre 19th century ideas and eventually found practical uses in things like electrocardiograms and the cauterization of wounds.
2: We eventually confirmed that the body's communication is indeed via electrical signaling, and that property is shared by all living things.
1: Nerves didn't invent electrical signaling. Like, this method of intracellular communication is millions of years old. Every living system shares this. You know, bacteria make use of voltage to communicate. Plants do. Fungi do. You know, things we don't even know how to classify. They all use this. And they use it because it's the underlying chassis by which the body understands itself. Like, that's all electric. And so going deeper than the nervous system is absolutely necessary to understanding how life works.
2: Today, we know more about how cells generate electricity. That is, they move

0: around positively and negatively charged molecules called ions of potassium, sodium, calcium, and magnesium.
1: So in the nervous system, the cell, it's studded with tens of thousands of little channels called ion channels. And these let the ions that are floating around in your, you know, extracellular soup, they let them in and out. But they have a preference. They really like potassium and they really don't like sodium. And so these smart pores keep them separated. And this separation makes the inside of the cell about minus 70 millivolts with respect to the outside. And that means that the cell is a little capacitor.
0: So what she's saying is that the cell stores a charge. In other words, one part of the cell is more positively charged and another part of the cell is more negatively charged. This voltage, the action potential as it's called, allows a cell to activate a neighboring cell.
1: That's the mechanism by which action potentials travel down your nerves. And I cannot overstate how much this underpins every facet of your experience as like a living creature. You know, the fact that you can feel and think and see and hear and act and breathe and pick up a glass of water and do a podcast. Like, there's none of that without those ion channels and those ions.
0: Presumably, these are the same mechanisms that are involved in the beating of our hearts, right? I mean, that's all
1: that's
0: electrical.
1: Right. Yes, exactly. It's a special case because in the heart, they're connected. So I didn't mention that, you know, the nerve impulse isn't purely electric. It's electrochemical because the action potential, the electrical thing, sets off the sort of serotonin and all those little chemical bits that also pass on the signal. But the heart has a special pacemaker that isn't regulated by the brain. As you know, you can't control your heartbeat. Like, you can control it to some extent by slowing it down, or, you know, if you're nervous, it speeds up, but you can't make it stop. You can't make your own heart stop. So it's not under your voluntary control. And all the cells in your heart beat in perfect synchrony thanks to these special ion channels called gap junctions, which are electrical synapses that don't have chemistry in them. It's just electricity, and that's what keeps your heart beating for your whole life.
0: You might still be recovering from the shock that you are essentially an electrical bag of protoplasm, but this all has implications for our health. Scientists think that illness, even cancer, can result when bioelectrical signaling goes awry.
2: Sally Ady outlines several areas of new research into how we might benefit by controlling or correcting our electrical signaling. For example, let's say you cut your hand. Applying an electrical current to your wound might speed up healing.
1: I'm super excited about this. I will try not to waffle on too much. This really tripped up the people who were trying to characterize the nervous impulse back in the 19th century, because every time they would cut a frog to try to measure its, you know, nerve signal, they would get this current that was interfering, and they were just like, oh, don't know what this is, gonna ignore it. It's only like 150 years later, we start to understand what the deal is. So the deal is this. Your skin cells also have that voltage that the nerve cells have, but what they use it for is they are tightly linked against the outside world. And when you cut that barrier, the ions that normally are very properly going through, you know, the ion channels and gap junctions and stuff, those just gush out all over the place. It's like getting a short circuit, and they're going everywhere. And as a consequence, you get this thing called a wound current, and the wound current generates an electric field. The electric field is a beacon, like a bat signal type of thing, that basically calls in the fixer and helper cells that are going to patch up your wound. When your wound is fresh, that electric field is the strongest, and it wanes as the wound heals, and it's gone by the time it's all healed over. What's super interesting about some of the new tools that we've developed over the past 10 or 20 years is that they've started to help us characterize this. And what they found is that in people over the age of 65, the wound current is only half as strong as it is in people under the age of 25, which is a super interesting correlation, I think, with the fact that we do start to heal more slowly as we age. And so they were trying to figure out, like, you know, what can we do with this? So they tried to figure out, like, if we mess up the ion channels that are responsible for the current and the, you know, everything during this wound healing process, do we undermine the wound healing process? And the answer is yes. And then they were like, well, how can we speed it up? Can we do the opposite? And so they started applying electrical stimulation, and they did find that that speeds up the rate of healing. And now DARPA, the, you know, R&D arm of the U.S. military has a project that is trying to figure out whether messing with the electrics can speed up the rate of healing for battlefield injuries.
0: Particularly in the 19th century, Sally, when electricity, particularly electricity in our bodies, was sort of a new thing. It was the shiny rock and so forth. You know, there was a lot of hokum around the whole subject. There's still hokum today. How do you separate it out? What would be your advice to people who read an advertisement for some sort of device or treatment or something that could solve a problem that they may have by capitalizing on the fact that we are electric?
1: That's a great question. The motif that unifies a lot of the bad science that I was talking about, the sort of electroquackery, is that the people who ended up doing pseudoscience, either inadvertently or very much on purpose, they were getting ahead of what the science showed, right? Back when we had these crazy electric treatments, you know, we didn't even have the tools to prove what they were actually supposed to be doing in the body. So it was just a sort of free-for-all, you know, electricity, it's the hot new thing, zap yourself and be cured of hysteria. And what you really want to do is make sure that you see whether the thing that's being talked about has clinical trials behind it. And obviously, this a lot of the science is early days, but for example, with deep brain stimulation for Parkinson's disease, there are massive trials that show you that this works in a very large number of people to alleviate the symptoms of Parkinson's disease. There are trials that show that to a slightly less replicated extent, it may work in people with depression or epilepsy. And you can see, as soon as you do a little bit of research into what sorts of clinical trials have been done and how many people it's been done in, that weeds out the BS so quickly.
2: Journalist Sally Adie shares more research from the field of bioelectricity coming up.
0: Well, we're keeping on our skeptic caps as we further examine electricity's applications to help the brain and whether it can flip malignant cells back to healthy ones in cancer treatment.
2: This episode of our regular look at critical thinking is Skeptic Check, The Body Electric.

0: I'm Marco Werman. Written nearly 80 years ago, a lost memoir on the horrors of Hiroshima is finally available to the public.
1: We still haven't really dealt with the full implication of that or taken all the necessary steps to make sure it doesn't happen again.
0: A survivor's account of the world's first nuclear attack, next time on The World.
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3: The Justice Department is increasingly charging people protesting Trump's immigration campaign with criminal conspiracy, which can lead to years in federal prison. That has some legal experts worried.
4: I think it's important to see these indictments and the use of this law for what it is, which is an attempt to scare Americans.
3: I'm Elsa Chang. 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

0: We're still learning how our cells communicate via electrical currents, but the brain's use of electrochemical signals has been very well established. With that in mind, our gray matter would seem not only to be an obvious focus for bioelectric therapy, but the part of our body most likely to respond positively to it.
1: Journalist Sally Ady explained that the evidence is strong that deep brain stimulation in Parkinson's patients, for example, relieves symptoms. However, she also cautions about having inflated expectations that a zap of electricity can cure all that ails our brains.
0: Listen, what I would want, I have a very poor memory. And, you know, what I would like is for somebody to take some of the chips that they manufacture here in the Silicon Valley and, you know, put one of those in my skull and increase my memory by a factor of 100 or 1,000. I think we're nowhere near that.
2: Interestingly, there is work that claims that you can actually implant memories into people with the right sort of electrical hardware implanted into them by enacting, instead of reading the brain's electrical activity, writing it. But personally, I am super bearish on that. I think I'm using the right term. But I think one of the problems is that in order to make good brain implants for any of this application, you need to overcome the language barrier between electronics and the fact that the brain and body speak ion. Now, they're working on stuff like that. There's a guy called Chris Bettinger. He is at Carnegie Mellon, and he is one of the people who's working on materials that are able to speak ion, just like our bodies. And what's really interesting is that some of these people are looking at biological materials and trying to turn them into the next generation of electronics, just because like the body and metals and silicon, they just don't end up playing together that well for a super long time. If you've got them in your brain, you don't want to just get brain surgery every 10 years to remove the metal brain implant that has caused an immune reaction in your brain.
0: Yeah. Yes. I mean, even a simple task, like somehow putting one of those, you know, suction cup caps on my head and having that feed a machine and have it transcribe my thoughts, for example, right? I just think something and, you know, the machine knows what I'm thinking. I mean, you see that in science fiction. I haven't seen it too often in the real world, but in principle, I would think that that would be possible because, after all, if your thoughts are just electrical currents, we can measure those, and you have to interpret what the thoughts are. But, I mean, could we eventually have this sort of, I don't know if you'd call it telepathy. It might not work across the room, but it might work across your hairline.
2: Well, so there's absolutely wild work being done with penetrating, like, really invasive implants. Along with machine learning-based signal processing algorithms, they've been able to pick up what someone is thinking at a rate of something like 60 words per minute. I can't remember. I think it's that. It is incredible. So for people with like locked-in syndrome, people who can't speak because of ALS, this is like borderline miraculous, right? You can actually listen to them speaking to you at a rate that's faster than like I can type. But trying to translate that into the suction cups on your head is a non-starter because the skull just messes up those electrical signals so hard. You have to go into the language part of the brain, get like real pincushion-y stuff in there. And when you have the stuff on your head, the stuff that's the best metaphor I think I heard was a guy saying, if you're at a football stadium and it's one of those closed ones, you know, that has a cover, and you dangle in a mic and you try to figure out what any one person is saying, that's what you're doing with surface electrodes without going deeply into the brain. So you can figure out sort of rough brain states, like what stage of sleep are you at? But in terms of like actual thoughts, forget it. You're not going to do it. Also, it's super gooey. You have to have this conductive gel to amplify the signal, and it's pretty gross to actually have those caps on.
0: Really messes up your hairdo.
2: It does, actually.
0: This sounds to me like a fundamental problem, and I guess this would be my last question to you, Sally, and that is, you know, because we don't seem to, even if we can measure these currents in our skulls, we don't really understand the language that they're speaking. I mean, it can be very complex, as you say, like dangling that microphone and trying to pick out one person's conversation. But does that mean that these sort of sci-fi scenarios where we eventually We can increase somebody's IQ or their memory or some other cognitive aspect of their lives by simply putting chips somehow, interfacing chips to their brains, that's just not ever going to happen?
2: I think that's garbage, the way that it's being sort of mooted now. I don't think that is the way it's going to go. So first of all, the brain, you know, if you sort of scratch a neuroscientist hard enough, they'll tell you that we do not understand the brain. It's got 86 billion neurons. That is a lot of zeros, right? And so what we do when we put these Utah arrays, these little pin cushions for ladybirds in the brain, these things have 100 electrodes. So they can listen to, I don't know, maybe a couple of hundred neurons at the same time out of 86 billion. So we're able to, like, luckily the cortex is where you get like language and sort of motor control and sensation. But I mean, when you're talking about the deeper stuff like memories or, you know, motivation, dopamine, you know, you get, you know, you do have deep brain stimulation, which is able to help with Parkinson's. But we get really misled by the metaphors that we use to describe it. So in the 19th century, it was the telegraph, like the nervous system is a telegraph, you know, passing signals. And then they were like, what about the guys in the brain that are doing stuff? Okay, it became a telephone switchboard because you had like little operators doing the switches. And then in the 1940s and 50s, we were like, ooh, a computer. We've invented a computer. That must be what the brain is. Matthew Cobb is a great writer and scientist who's detailed this in his book. It's called The Idea of the Brain. Anyway, but the thing is, we get really bamboozled and fall in love with whatever the latest object is that we invented. And our latest thing that we invented is the computer. And so we're like, the brain is comprised of circuits. And so then we sort of over-index on these metaphors. And right now we're actually really bumping against the limits of what the computer metaphor can help us understand about the brain, because it is so far beyond that understanding. So, sorry, just to finish that, is I think bioelectricity research should start refocusing on things like wound healing, you know, cancer regeneration. You know, there are people who are trying to figure out the difference electrically between us and creatures that are able to regenerate limbs. All of that is going to be less complicated than trying to figure out the whole brain.
0: Sally Ady, thank you so very much for speaking with us, even if you had to use, you know, vibrating vocal cords to do it.
2: Thank you very much.
1: Sally Ady is a journalist, and she is the author of We Are Electric, Inside the 200-Year Hunt for Our Body's Bioelectric Code and What the Future Holds.
0: She suggests that cancer research is an area where the application of bioelectric therapy shows promise, but that application, too, is one that comes with caveats.
3: My name is Samantha Payne. I'm an assistant professor of biomedical sciences at the University of Guelph in Ontario, Canada.
1: Well, Samantha, you're trying to control cancer, limit cancer, in this case, breast cancer, and we're going to get to your study. But the way you're doing it, if I understand this correctly, is by controlling the potassium channels of cells. Because in one of your paper summaries, you say that changes in the resting membrane potential are associated with cancer cell invasion. So we want to look at what the resting membrane potential of a cell is.
3: Yeah, kind of like it's when it's in homeostatic conditions hanging out, that's what you would call the resting membrane potential, when you're not changing it with some sort of stimulus.
1: Okay, so like if we're just sitting on the couch, we're not moving, we're just watching TV, nothing else is happening, that would be a kind of homeostasis. Probably not the best analogy here. Trying to be too relatable here, but let's go with
3: it
1: this.
3: It works.
1: Not sure about that, but okay. And so what is the relationship between the electrical charge of a cell and the growth of cancer?
3: Yeah, so some of the work that I did and that others have done in different cancers, so, you know, I'm in breast cancer, but there's been other, prostate is one, some brain cancers, similar things have been shown. You know, you have these breast cells and they can become cancerous. So the membrane potential changes. And essentially, usually what we've seen is that they're more negative inside. So they become depolarized. That's what it's called. So it has more negative ions or less positive ions, some sort of balance that causes it to be more negative. So basically, when we see this change, it seems to lead to these kind of downstream effects, we say, in the cell that are chemical or biological. So when they're more negative, it causes proteins to behave differently inside of a cell, And some of those changes means the cancer cells, they're able to replicate faster, so they make more of themselves faster. They can also move faster, like literally migrate through the body at a faster speed.
1: Okay, so when the cell's electrical balance is off, you said there are these downstream effects, and you mean within the cell. So then the cell starts not functioning in optimum way in a number of ways. You have demonstrated some encouraging results in your ability to control or limit breast cancer growth recently in a study. Can you summarize your results?
3: Yeah, so it's interesting. We went into the study, like I've been talking about, that the idea is that breast cancer cells are more negative, more depolarized inside. And so that's what makes them more cancerous. And we were specifically looking at a subset of cancer cells, and those are the ones that can metastasize. So the ones that go to other parts of the body and go to these other locations. And it turns out that those cells seem to use some of these bioelectric signaling changes in order to do that or to be better at this migration. So our hypothesis when we started the study was, if breast cancer cells are more negative, if we make them more positive inside, so if we force them to become more positive, will it decrease all these other things that make them cancer cells, essentially? So is it a way of almost like reversing that cancer cell phenotype or characteristics? So we made the cells more positive, and we observed a few things, like how well can they reproduce, so proliferation, how well can they move around in a dish, so migration. And so they actually got worse. So we made the cells more positive, and it actually made them into super cancer cells. They moved around like crazy. They proliferated like crazy. So it did the opposite of what we were expecting.
1: So is it about balance? You can't swing the charge too much the other way.
3: That's sort of what we concluded, partly, was that it's not so much whether or not they become more negative or more positive. It's just the fact that it's changing, like that you're disturbing that resting potential that a normal cell would have. I was like, great, what am I going to do with this data, basically, because it's the opposite of what we were expecting. But we then went on to show the second half of that study is that, you know, we grew up these tumors inside mice, and then we treated the mice with a drug that actually blocks potassium channels. And when we did that, we found that actually we got a reduction in the number of cancer cells that went to the lungs of the mice. So it reduced that ability of the cells to migrate.
1: Okay, so the first part, you realize that if you had too much electrical charge, it swings the other way, and the cell does not like to be bumped out of its resting state. But the second part of the study underscored the role of these potassium channels, and that if you can target and control those potassium ion channels, you may be able to control the cancer. But in that case, it was a drug. It wasn't electricity you were using. It wasn't an electrode that you were putting on the tissue.
3: Yeah, that's a very good point, and something to distinguish. And what also makes this so complicated, this study, is there's that physical charge, like ion charge, but there's also the actual ion channels, which are, you know, proteins. And that's what the drug targeted. It actually plugs them, essentially.
1: Well, Samantha, then do you see potential for bioelectrical therapy somewhere down the line where you could actually apply electricity and actually stop the cancer growth?
3: I think so. I think realistically it would be combined with existing cancer drugs. I can't see it ever on its own becoming a strategy. So if you kind of combine it as a complementary strategy, I think that's probably where the value lies in this work, is using it as a way to target those cancer cells that are not touched by the regular drugs.
1: But does that reflect the state of the research now? I mean, is it just that we haven't practiced this enough? We don't know how to refine the application of electricity enough to be able to control cancer? Or that's just not what the future holds for this kind of therapy?
3: It's hard to say. So you may be, if you were talking to people looking at wound healing and things like that, you know, it's a little bit different. They talk about electric fields, which is across a whole tissue. I'm talking about within, you know, one cell kind of. But so my point is partly it's like a practicality kind of thing. So electric signaling and kind of applying an electric field or a charge, like, you know, directly to a part of the body is great if you have like skin or something like that. But how are you going to reach a tumor, you know, inside the body? It's pretty invasive, right? Like you'd have to stick a probe in. I mean, breast cancer, sure, that might work, but something like a glioblastoma cancer that's in your brain, you know, some sort of electric, whatever you want to call it, is just not feasible. But it, I mean, it could be, but I think we're really far away from that type of thing where we can, you know, stick something in the body and apply electric field and zap the cells and have them change. Like, I don't see that happening anytime soon. I think it's going to be these more kind of subtle drugs that can manipulate the ion channels and then indirectly change the potential. That's my opinion.
1: Samantha Payne, thank you so much for joining us to talk to us about this very intriguing area of therapy.
3: Thanks. It was my pleasure.
1: Samantha Payne is a professor of biomedical sciences at the University of Guelph in Ontario, Canada. You know, Seth, one of the reasons we're skeptical about what electric medicine promises is because of the fad that you can shed body fat with a zap of electricity. Are you familiar with these claims?
0: Well, I've seen the advertising in the magazines. Yes, you just strap on this device, whatever it is, around your waist and watch the poundage melt away.
1: That's right, the belly fat burners. Did you know that electric belts promised this way back in the 19th century?
0: Well, remember, in the 19th century, electricity was still somewhat magical, right? Nobody knew quite how it worked, or at least not amongst the public, and consequently, any claim you made for it might be true.
1: And it might be true, the claims that we're hearing about the chip for the brain that the FDA recently approved.
0: But of course, the first thing from the FDA's point of view is not that the treatment is efficacious, but that it's at least safe.
1: But on the subject of efficacy with regard to using electricity in the cure for cancer, what we heard from Samantha Payne is that it can't, in fact, get malignant cells to flip back to being healthy ones. It's not that simple.
0: Well, of course, and that's, you know, that's cancer's story over and over again, that it's not very simple. Sadly, it's not very simple. It's not like infectious diseases where you can take out bacteria and you've solved the problem.
1: Coming up, an area of medicine where bioelectric therapy is showing great promise.
0: This episode of our regular look at critical thinking is Skeptic Check, the body electric.

0: used cars of yesteryear are nothing like the cars rolling onto used car lots today.
1: It's a computer on wheels that happens to have a battery pack attached to it.
0: I'm Kai Rizdahl. What am I bid for those high-tech vehicles? We'll tell you next time on Marketplace.
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0: We've heard how the field of bioelectricity may be limited in its applications, such as to cancer treatment, but one area where the research seems very encouraging is the use of electricity to alleviate pain and inflammation.
1: I'm Kevin Tracy, the president of the Feinstein Institutes at Northwell Health, and I'm a neurosurgeon who's been fascinated by inflammation for 30 years.
0: He says that many diseases are rooted in inflammation.
1: Inflammation, for instance, can accelerate the growth of cancer and cause it to metastasize. Inflammation causes the pain and tissue damage that occurs in rheumatoid arthritis and inflammatory bowel disease. Inflammation is the reason that people became so sick after the COVID infections. So yes, inflammation is a major challenge to the diseases that affect potentially two-thirds of the deaths on the planet Earth every year.
0: Dr. Tracy is known for his study of the vagus nerve, a superhighway in the body extending from the base of our brain to our heart and digestive system. He describes how electrical stimulation of the vagus nerve can treat many diseases of inflammation, inspiring his contention that electricity could replace some of our medications. He begins with a case study.
1: There's a woman named Kelly Owens who has been writing about her illness for most of her adult life. And when she was a teenager, she developed severe symptoms of Crohn's disease complicated by a severe form of arthritis. And this became disabling for her for more than a decade. She traveled from New York to Hawaii and back, getting medical care to the extent millions and millions of dollars and being put on some of the most powerful and dangerous medications that we have available today to treat inflammation, and these did not help her. She had sent me an email, and I referred her to a clinical trial being done by a company called Setpoint Medical, which I co-founded to use vagus nerve stimulation to treat inflammation. So this is a small computer chip that is implanted in the neck, and this activates the vagus nerve to turn off inflammation based on ideas that my laboratory found in the 1990s. And Kelly was one of the first patients treated, and she has had nothing short of a fantastic improvement.
2: And does Kelly still have the device implanted in her neck? Does that stay with her the way that, say, someone who has had a pacemaker implanted?
1: Yes, the device that Kelly has implanted, I would call a Generation 1 device. It's very much like a cardiac pacemaker. It's implanted under the collarbone, and then a wire, a lead, is channeled up over the collarbone up into the neck area where the vagus nerve is.
2: Well, let's talk more about the vagus nerve then. Now, this is the nerve that originates at the back of the neck and connects the brain to the rest of the body, and it's like the motherboard of our nervous system. Can you describe how it connects not just the electrical impulses of our nervous system, but it also sounds like it's controlling our immune system?
1: The vagus nerve originates in the bottom of your brain, at about the level of your eardrum. And it from there, it travels down through the neck, and it touches all the organs in your body, pretty much. Now, what's really important to understand about the vagus nerve is that there's not one vagus nerve. There's two. There's one on each side. And inside of those two vagus nerves are 80,000 nerves. So you really have 160,000 vagus nerves. And I like to think of it as a transatlantic cable connecting New York and London, carrying billions and billions of podcasts and movies and telephone calls and internet connections. These connections are racing back and forth from the body to the brain. 80% of the signals in these vagus nerves are informing the brain about what's happening in the body. And the other 20% of the signals are the brain reacting to the input to reset the function of the organs so that the organs operate in an optimal way, which we call homeostasis or health or balance or equanimity. And some 25 years ago, my lab discovered that these very same signals in the vagus nerve also control the immune system, and that these signals have the ability to turn off inflammation.
2: I'm having a hard time resisting, speaking of impulses, saying that. So it sounds like what happens in the vagus nerve doesn't stay in the vagus nerve.
1: I've resisted that expression for 25 years. Someday I'll say it, but not today.
2: Yes, leave it to me to make that silly joke. Okay, so when you were providing a... in Kelly's case, the electrical therapy that she received, it did more than provide a crude reset along the vagus nerve. It sounds as though you were able to direct the electricity to certain organs or areas of the body along those nerve fibers.
1: So in bioelectronic medicine, the goal is to be as precise as possible in targeting rather than 80,000 fibers, targeting perhaps, you know, 100 or 200 or 20, whatever is necessary to target the molecular mechanism. And that goal can be accomplished through a number of different strategies. In the case of how the vagus nerve turns off inflammation, as it turns out, we estimate about 1,000 fibers are controlling how much inflammation is occurring in the spleen. And what's the good news about those 1,000 fibers is that they are exquisitely sensitive to electrical stimulation by bioelectronic devices. So what that means is we can put a cuff on one of the two vagus nerves, the left usually, and activate those fibers that turn off inflammation by applying a relatively low amount of current to the vagus nerve. So although technically the cuff around the nerve or the leads around the nerve may be stimulating, could theoretically stimulate 80,000 fibers, because we're only putting in a small amount of current, we're not seeing 80,000 fibers activated. But the fibers that turn off inflammation are activated. So we're not seeing significant side effects like slowing of heart rate or pain or off, quote unquote, off target effects. This is what has me so interested in this.
2: Just to follow up on how that works, you said that it turns off inflammation. Is it a binary system where you're turning it on or turning it off? I guess this is a way of asking why this works or how this works. Is there a way we can talk about that without getting too technical at the cellular level?
1: Well, we're still new in this. These are really important questions and ideas that you're framing. The way I think about this that has held up so far to 25 years of understanding, and I'm sure it could still be further refined or changed as we learn more, but this neural circuit controlling inflammation through the vagus nerve evolved over hundreds of millions of years. We've seen vagus nerve-like control of inflammation in roundworms and C. elegans, which are ancient animals, evolutionarily ancient and simple. We've seen it in all the mammals that have been studied, from mice to rats to pigs to humans. And so this is a highly conserved mechanism. So that's important as we think about this. The second thing that's extraordinarily important is when we activate the vagus nerve to turn off inflammation, it never turns it off to zero. It lowers the amount of inflammation. It doesn't immunosuppress. Now, the drugs we use, whether it's steroids or biologics that target TNF, IL-1, and IL-6, these cytokine molecules, these drugs are dangerous because they cause immunosuppression. The drugs block 100% of the inflammation whenever they can, whereas the vagus nerve stimulation only suppresses it 50 to 80%. So we're not seeing any immunosuppression. And from clinical experience now with 250,000 patients, give or take, who've had vagus nerve stimulation for epilepsy or depression or other conditions, we're not seeing immunosuppression. We're not seeing black box warnings. So there's a lot still to learn, but there's a lot of reason to be optimistic at this point based on what we already know.
2: Well, Kevin, I wonder if we could look at another way that electrical stimulation is being used to promote healing. And this is maybe tangential to your area of primary research, but significantly, DARPA, among other groups, has given millions of dollars to researching bioelectronic medicine around wound healing. And a lot of these grants have focused on so-called smart bandages. Can you describe how a smart bandage works? And do you see it as a promising option for using electricity to heal wounds?
1: DARPA has been a sponsor of my research over the past 25 years, and without DARPA's early support, I'm not sure this entire vagus nerve story would have been to the mature state it's at right now.
2: I think the unofficial DARPA motto is something like, imagine the world in 30 years and let's give it to you in five.
1: Yes. Yes. My dear friend and former DARPA leader, Jeff Ling, used to instruct his managers and his staff with the guidance of, yes, it's crazy, but what if it's yes? Now, I think that's where we are, frankly, with using bioelectronic medicine to treat wound healing. It's the early days, but I see a path based on deep scientific mechanistic understandings where one day we will be able to accelerate wound healing by using bioelectronic devices. And the reason I see this as possible is at least twofold. First, from what we know already, that it's possible to hack into nerves to control the nerve production of neurotransmitters. And we know that neurotransmitters can control the magnitude of the inflammatory response or the magnitude of inflammation. We should be able to take out the parts of inflammation that slow the healing and accelerate the parts of inflammation that help the healing. So that makes perfect sense to me. What I know not a lot less about, but see work going on and being described and published, is the role that individual cells use to communicate by modulating their electromagnetic fields that are either around or in the inside the cells. The best way, I think, for people to think about it in general, and there's been a lot written on this, is the fact that you can take a tadpole or other newborn reptiles and in the laboratory, and you can amputate a limb, and then by manipulating the electromagnetic field around the limb bud, you can control what kind of limb is regrown. And so it's clear that simply changing the electromagnetic field can change the response of stem cells and the healing process itself. And so this is clearly been done. And in order to transfer that to healing of wounds or regrowing limbs in humans, which sounds crazy, but who knows, if we understood enough about stem cells and understood enough about the electromagnetic fields that control them, maybe someday in 50 years, we will be able to significantly modify damage in adult humans. That this is what would be called the DARPA hard problem, but what if it's yes?
2: Well, we will keep our eye out for developments in this area. It just sounds so promising. Kevin Tracy, it is so nice to have you back on the program. Thank you for speaking with us.
1: Thank you for having me, and I look forward to speaking to you again.
0: That's Kevin Tracy, a pioneer in the field of bioelectronic medicine, talking about the potential of electrical stimulation to treat disease. He's a neurosurgeon and president of the Feinstein Institutes at Northwell Health in New York.
2: And that brings us to the big picture and our question: what is the potential of bioelectric medicine to treat pain and cure disease?
0: Yeah, well, I think the answer is we don't know the answer. We don't know yet enough to be able to fully evaluate what the possibilities are, but they certainly look promising because of the fact that, you know, the electric currents play a role in essentially all the functions of the body, including pain and disease and stuff like that. So if we can understand more, we can do more. It's like everything else in, well, medicine for sure, and applied science. The more you know, the more you can do.
2: And there's a possible parallel here. You know, we decoded the genome and then the microbiome, and now we're trying to decode our electrome. But if we do compare it to the deciphering of the genome, you know, Seth, we had a lot of promises that once we decoded the genome, it would clear up the mysteries of human evolution and give us control over disease. But the operation of those genes proved more complicated than we thought.
0: Yeah, well, for me, that's a familiar problem. It's like when I finally developed enough reading ability or vocabulary to read Shakespeare, but that didn't mean that I understood it, right? There's a difference.
2: And, you know, maybe Samantha Payne said it best when she said that we will continue to do experiments and we will find that some of them will prove to be more hype and they will join the long list of electric medicine going back to the 19th century that didn't work. And that's what it means to be skeptical around this new area of medicine.
0: It's also what it means to do experimental science. Most of what you try doesn't work. But, of course, that doesn't stop you from doing it because you know there is an experiment that will work.

0: This is NPR News.
1: I'm Dr. Anthony Lizerwitz, and this is Climate Connections. On sweltering summer days in Austin, Texas, most homes have the windows shut and air conditioners pumping. But some people cannot afford to run their AC enough to adequately cool their homes. And if the power goes out in a storm, air conditioners do not work. So some houses can quickly become dangerously hot inside, especially older, drafty homes that allow heat to seep in faster.
2: We have a lot of houses with zero insulation.
1: And Mark Kuder, Austin's Climate Adaptation and Resilience Manager, says the threat is growing as the climate warms.
2: You know, in the 1970s, we would get an average of 10 days over 100. Now we're seeing in like 2023, 80 days over 100.
1: So the city funds programs to help low-income residents make energy efficiency improvements, like adding insulation or reflective roof coatings, which can help homes stay cooler without using as much AC. And the city maintains a network of cooling centers where people can go during heat waves. But some residents, including those who are elderly or ill, may be unable to leave their homes.
2: A lot of the people who are most vulnerable to heat are people who are isolated.
1: So he says it's also important for people to check in on their neighbors and help make sure they're safe. Climate Connections is produced by the Yale Center for Environmental Communication. To learn more about climate change, visit climateconnections.org.
3: 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Like the character in her new novel, Claire Vey Watkins lives in the desert in an area being developed by an energy company wreaking havoc on the ecosystem. Her previous novel drew on the life of her father, Paul Watkins. He was a teenager when he joined the Manson family.

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1: I'm Scott Tong. The remains of people kidnapped from Africa during the transatlantic slave trade are revealing new details about their origins.
2: The teeth pick up the signature, if you want, of the place where people grew up.
1: New science on the journey of enslaved Africans. 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
7: The Justice Department is increasingly charging people protesting Trump's immigration campaign with criminal conspiracy, which can lead to years in federal prison. 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
10: The rise of AI in classrooms is raising questions about what school is actually for and what students should get out of it. AI in education, next time on 1A.
11: This is Morning Edition from NPR News. I'm Michelle Martin.
12: And I'm Leila Fadel. Palestinian health authorities say the Israeli military has killed at least 260 Palestinian children since the ceasefire in Gaza last October. An independent UN commission concluded that Israel has been deliberately targeting Palestinian children in Gaza, the West Bank, and East Jerusalem, killing at least 20,000 children in the last 2.5 years. Israel denies it's targeting children.
13: We've interviewed witnesses, victims, and sometimes children in person. And we've got a wide array of sources. And we subject all of them to rigorous scientific analysis.
12: That's Srinivasan Murlidhar, the chair of the commission and one of India's most respected jurists. We reached him in Chennai, India. And as you continue listening, I do want to tell you that he and others describe in graphic detail the killing of children.
13: Israeli soldiers have themselves admitted on camera how for them it was like a game. And they were also vying with each other for more and more targets of children. One of them says how his commander complimented him when he killed a child, which is why we know that children were deliberately targeted.
12: The report is nearly 100 pages. The team verified cases of children targeted by precision weapons like quadcopters.
13: Quadcopters are basically a drone with four tiny blades. It's like any other drone, but it's more equipped with weapons. And it has a thermal imaging camera. So anyone operating the quadcopter can see on a screen if the target is an adult or a child. So we've got one recorded instance of a 10-day-old breastfeeding baby being shot through the head by a single bullet using a quadcopter. That is in one of the tents in Gaza. Mm-hmm. The breastfeeding mother is unharmed. There have been numerous other instances we've recorded where the child is accompanying the adult. The child is shot, the adult is unharmed.
12: Testimonies they collected from doctors who worked in Gaza are posted publicly online, including this from Dr. Mimi Syed, who leads an emergency department in Washington State. Here, she's describing treating children.
14: In almost all of the cases that I saw, witnesses said that they were shot by quadcopters outside playing by themselves. They were single shots to the head, to the neck, and to the abdomen. I saw that both times when I was in Gaza, and it's hard to say that these are not intentional.
12: And this from Dr. Tanya Hajj-Hassan, a pediatric intensive care doctor who practices in Philadelphia.
15: I even remember one mass casualty in 2025 where all we received was children.
12: The commission also gathered a series of public statements by Israeli politicians that seemed to be encouraging the killing of Palestinian children. Here's far-right National Security Minister Itamar Ben-Gvir at a press conference in the spring of 2024. I appreciate him, he says, praising a soldier for killing a child Ben-Gvir referred to as a 12-year-old terrorist. And here's former Israeli parliament member Moshe Feiglin last year. Every child, every baby in Gaza is an enemy, he said on Israel's Channel 14. Here's Mulhadar again.
13: The team go over the same pieces of, you know, video clips and audio messages and these photographs over and over again because they don't want to be found making a mistake. They were anticipating the casual accusation that Israeli authorities make that this is a propaganda. And so they take that extra precaution of looking at that same video again and again, and it is very draining emotionally.
12: Israel has lambasted the report's findings and the commission as a sham. Among the accusations, the commission relied on unverified testimony. It has a bias against Israel and that it minimized Hamas's role in the harming of Palestinian children by operating in civilian areas. I put that to Mulhadar. Now, Israel has issued a rebuttal to your report, saying...
13: Yeah, it's an 18-page rebuttal. Yeah.
12: 18-page, they call your report a blood libel, that it's based on flawed methodology. How do you respond to that?
13: Israel instructs its citizens not to engage with the commission. It's a very specific instruction. They accuse this commission of relying entirely on evidence produced by Hamas. Now, I want to categorically deny this. We choose not to take on board submissions made to us by Hamas or Hamas-affiliated organizations. So we don't engage with them at all. Mm. We do metadata extraction. We do geolocation. We use satellite imagery. We never, ever rely on any single source of evidence. And for this report, on top of all of this, we have Israeli soldiers who have themselves filmed their violent acts, spoken about it. We have all this evidence with us. So I'm very confident, whatever Israel might say, this report is based on solid evidence.
12: The Israeli government's 18-page rebuttal acknowledges its refusal to engage with the commission, calling it a principled position over what Israel sees as the commission's bias. Mulhadar also says the evidence they gathered bolsters the charge of genocide against Israel, the intentional destruction of a people in whole or in part. It's a charge that leading human rights organizations in and outside Israel have made, along with leading genocide scholars. Israel has repeatedly denied this accusation. The charge of genocide, that hinges on intent.
13: Yes.
12: What evidence is there of that?
13: Children constitute the social and biological continuity of a people. The deliberate targeting of children is to ensure that there is no continuity of the Palestinian people. And we have said that in so many words.
12: You've briefed leaders of lots of countries on these findings of this report. Are any of them suggesting that they might take action based on what you found?
13: They don't want to be committing themselves to any such statement formally to us.
12: Mm-hmm.
13: We've listed out 11 battalions, divisions and units of the Israeli Defense Forces and linked each of them to the particular incident of crimes against humanity, war crimes and genocide. There are many nationals of other countries who are serving on the Israeli Defense Forces.
12: As in dual nationals, Israeli and something else.
13: Yes, there are over 12,000 Americans serving on the Israeli Defense Forces, over 700 Australians, 6,000 French, about 17 country nationals are serving in the Israeli Defense Forces. And those countries, many of them are treaty ratifying members of several multilateral conventions. It could be the Universal Declaration of Human Rights. It could be the International Criminal Court. Now, these countries have an obligation in international human rights law. They first have to investigate their role. They should prosecute them and try them.
12: That was Srinivasan Mulhadar, chair of the Independent Commission of Inquiry on the Occupied Palestinian Territory. We offered interviews for this piece to the Israeli military and the Ministry of Foreign Affairs. Neither made anyone available in time for air. The ministry spokesman provided a previously released statement calling the report a propaganda piece. This is Morning Edition from NPR News. I'm Leila Fadel.
11: And I'm Michelle Martin.
0: On the next Florida Roundup, it's been a deadly summer in the water in the Sunshine State. The year is on pace to have more people die from drowning than last year, and last year was a record. Drowning is a leading cause of death for the youngest Floridians. So why are drowning deaths increasing? In a state surrounded by water and filled with swimming pools, what's being done to make sure we stay safe? Do you know how to swim? How'd you learn? What about your kids or grandkids? Email us, radio@thefloridaroundup.org. I'm Tom Hudson. Then join us Friday noon until 1.
12: 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The masters, the melodies, and the magic. 24 hours a day.
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15: Good morning. President Trump has claimed several times that a deal to reopen the Strait of Hormuz is close. Now, Iran is saying it too, but in a deal that's being negotiated directly with Oman. It's Morning Edition from NPR News. For the first time in a decade, voters prefer Democrats to Republicans on the economy. I'm Michelle Martin.
16: And I'm Leila Faldin. President Trump is touting his no tax on tips policy, but that doesn't mean as much to workers when their tips are down. Also, NPR's Brian Mann found that many medical professionals avoid treating people who suffer from addiction, even though addiction kills hundreds of thousands each year. And why Puerto Rico is about to start cutting running water to people's homes. It's Thursday, August 6th. On this day in 2012, NASA's Curiosity rover landed on Mars. The news is next.
17: Live from NPR News in Washington, I'm Windsor Johnston. President Trump used a stop in Las Vegas yesterday to promote his administration's economic agenda. NPR's Deepa Shivaram reports recent polling suggests many Americans remain unconvinced as prices for everyday goods continue to rise.
18: A new Reuters Ipsos poll shows that for the first time in almost 10 years, more Americans prefer Democrats to Republicans on handling the economy. And that's bad news for Republicans in the upcoming midterm elections. But in the last few months, I will say Trump's message hasn't really changed much. He continues to insist that the economy is great. He says any high prices are there because he inherited it from Democrats.
17: That's NPR's Deepa Shivaram reporting. Trump's stop in Nevada comes as Republicans look to defend key House seats and build momentum ahead of the November midterms. Iran says it's close to reaching an agreement to reopen the Strait of Hormuz. NPR's Hadil Al-Shalchi reports Tehran had blockaded the critical choke point at the beginning of the U.S.-Israeli war.
19: The spokesman for Iran's foreign ministry, Ismail Baqai, said the geographic coordinates of a route where ships would pass through the Strait of Hormuz have been agreed upon by Iran and Oman. Iranian officials said they have been in talks with Oman for 3 weeks now, and Baqai said that as long as there were no disruptions from what he called, quote, certain third parties, a joint statement between the two countries would be announced soon. President Trump announced Tuesday that a deal with Iran could be announced this week, but Iran has denied any talks with the U.S. The Omani government has not yet commented on the deal. Hadil Al-Shalchi, NPR News, Istanbul.
17: Authorities in New Mexico are investigating possible crimes committed by convicted sex offender Jeffrey Epstein at his ranch outside of Santa Fe. Lawmakers released a preliminary report on Wednesday examining Epstein's activities in the state. Katarina Barton has more on what investigators have uncovered so far.
20: The more than 100-page report draws largely on the Epstein files and court documents. The commission says that there is evidence that Epstein abused at least 5 unidentified women and girls at the ranch, and potentially 30 others. The commission cites indications law enforcement missed chances to investigate. Rachel Benavidez, an Epstein survivor, spoke to this at a public hearing at New Mexico's Capitol.
21: This is a cycle of reports being made and ignored by the very people who are supposed to protect American citizens. I see a lot of blind eyes. New Mexico was treated like a ghost.
20: On top of this, the New Mexico Attorney General is suing the U.S. Department of Justice for more information about Epstein's activities at Zorro Ranch. For NPR News, I'm Katarina Barton in Santa Fe, New Mexico.
17: This is NPR News.
1: You're listening to WJCT News, 89.9 in Jacksonville. Good morning. I'm Stephen Ponson. It's now 6:04. A $48 million incentive package for Gateway Jax's Publix Anchor development in downtown Jacksonville is headed back to the drawing board. The ordinance that contains the incentives was deferred during the City Council's Finance Committee meeting this week after it was requested by both Gateway Jax and the Downtown Investment Authority to rework the deal. Finance Committee Chair Will Lanen says he was resistant to a completion grant, which makes up most of the incentive package.
2: I know a lot of us have talked to this team and given feedback. The hopes is as this goes back and gets reworked, it is a that they find a way to where we can avoid a big cash completion grant with this.
1: Gateway Jax is proposing to replace the former First Baptist Church auditorium on Beaver Street with a mixed-use 15-story tower that would include 500 apartments and a Publix grocery store. The developer has previously said without a grocery store, the project would likely fail. In a move that could impact hundreds of Duval County students, unionized school bus drivers are threatening to go on strike if they can't reach a new contract with Durham School Services. Teamsters Local 512 says it plans to meet with Durham officials today and tomorrow to find a way to avoid a strike before the start of the school year, which is Monday. About 275 drivers who serve schools on Jacksonville Southside voted to strike earlier this week in reaction to what the union says are concessions proposed by Durham. Officials of Durham initially called the timing of the vote a bit perplexing. A spokesperson even said good faith negotiations have been ongoing since late June and progress was made earlier this week. Durham is one of two private companies that provide bus service for Duval County Public Schools. School officials have not offered any other information about contingency plans if a strike occurs. An iconic trio of historic and long empty buildings in downtown Jacksonville has a new owner after years of failed bids and no redevelopment. Indiana-based Bukovic Companies announced yesterday that it officially won the auction for the historic Laura Street Trio. The trio comprises of the Florida Life Insurance, Bisbee and Bank buildings at Laura and Forsyth Streets. They were among the first downtown structures rebuilt after the Great Fire of 1901 that destroyed much of the city. The three have been vacant for years. The city bought them in 2002, but renovation efforts stalled. Bukovic announced in February it planned to buy the trio and renovate them with new construction on the site. It is a nice start to the day here in Northeast Florida with temperatures in the mid-70s and no rain on the radar. There is a slight chance for scattered showers this morning around coastal areas. And then this afternoon, scattered showers and storms are expected over inland areas once again, with the main threats being heavy rain, gusty winds, and lightning. Temperatures reach the lower 90s inland and the upper 80s closer to the coast. Lows overnight will range from the lower 70s inland to the mid to upper 70s out at the beaches.
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11: It's Morning Edition from NPR News. I'm Michelle Martin.
16: And I'm Leila Fadel. Good morning. Iran's deputy foreign minister says his country is close to a deal to allow ships to pass through the Strait of Hormuz.
11: The deal may not even involve the U.S. Instead, it's being hammered out between Iran and Oman, which is located on the southern edge of the strait, one of the most important waterways for oil and gas exports.
16: To discuss what the deal might entail, we're joined now by reporter Samir Hashmi in Dubai. Good morning, Samir.
23: Good morning.
16: So what do we know about this potential agreement?
23: Well, Iran says that the deal with Oman is in its final stages, but hasn't shared the precise details. What the country's deputy foreign minister, Kazem Gharib Abadi, said is that the talks with Oman have covered technical arrangements, the security details, and a proposed joint coordination center between the two countries to manage maritime traffic. Now, he was also speaking to Iran's state media, and in an interview, he said that under the proposed arrangement, temporary routes would allow ships to pass through Iran's waters and exit through Oman's waters. Now, Iranian officials have also stated that this would not be the complete reopening of the strait. And according to Iran's foreign ministry spokesperson, Ismail Baghaei, when he was speaking to the press, he said that the deal with Oman would not guarantee safe navigation due to quote, U.S. blockade of Iran's ports. Now, these negotiations have been on for the last 3 weeks, and they're hoping to, they're on the verge of finalizing it, is what these officials are saying.
17: Is the U.S. involved at all in these talks?
23: Well, Iran denies it. Iran says it's directly negotiating with Oman and it's not talking to the United States. However, we heard from President Trump earlier this week saying that the U.S. was in talks with Iran and they were also discussing the reopening of the Strait of Hormuz. Mm. And he also threatened that this was Tehran's last chance for a deal, otherwise the U.S. would strike them again. And he also said yesterday that he expects the reopening of the Strait of Hormuz to be announced soon in the next few days. And the talks have made progress.
17: Yeah, and we should point out this was all open to shipping before the U.S. and Israel attacked Iran more than 5 months ago. Will the deal give Iran de facto control of the strait?
23: It's tough to say at this stage because we don't know the exact details of this deal that has been hammered between Iran and Oman. But if you see the statements that have come out from Iran over the past few months since the war started, and even during the ceasefire, which was announced in June, Iranian officials have insisted that they need to have some sort of control over the strait, whether it's taking permission from Iranian officials, ships taking permission from them, or paying a toll. So they have made those statements consistently.
17: So there are talks to open the Strait of Hormuz again, but that hasn't stopped the attacks. There were attacks on another key shipping route on the Red Sea. What can you tell us about that?
23: Yeah, on Wednesday, the Houthis, which is the Yemeni group backed by Iran, Iran-backed militia, they said that they had struck two Saudi oil tankers on Wednesday on the Red Sea. And they also threatened to intensify these attacks in an effort to close all access routes to Saudi oil shipments. Now, this is a critical route to export oil for the Saudis, especially since the Strait of Hormuz is shut. So the Saudis are relying on this route to send shipments carrying oil since the war started. So if this is also blocked, it would add more uncertainty for oil supplies coming out from this region and add to the oil volatility that we have been seeing.
17: That's reporter Samir Hashmi in Dubai. Thank you so much for your reporting.
23: Thank you very much.
11: We wanted to get additional perspective on this from Michael.

0: Thank you so much for listening to Morning Edition here on WJCT News 89.9 here in Jacksonville. I'm Stephen Ponson. The time now is 6:49. Check out Jack's PBS tonight and celebrate 30 years of musical holiday magic and 40 years of groundbreaking fresh air compositions with this milestone special from the American group known for blending classical music and rock. Watch Mannheim Steamroller tonight at 8 on Jack's PBS. And open the PBS video app to watch on demand. The Jacksonville Jumbo Shrimp are on the road this week, and they picked up a win last night against the Gwinnett Stripers in a rain-shortened game. The Shrimp won 6-3. Their series continues tonight with the Stripers. First pitch is set for 7:05 this evening.
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1: And you are listening to WJCT News 89.9 here in Jacksonville. Thank you so much for listening to Morning Edition here. Right now it's 7:42. I'm Stephen Ponson. Coming up, we'll have all the latest business news on Marketplace Morning Report. That starts in about 9 minutes. Checking out the roads here in Northeast Florida this morning. There is a crash on I-10 eastbound at Lane Avenue that's off to the left shoulder. And you've got congestion on I-10 east from Lane Avenue to before McDuff Avenue. And elsewhere, there is a crash on the West Beltway southbound at Pritchard Road. It's off to the right shoulder, not causing any delays. But you do have delays on Butler Boulevard eastbound from Hodges Boulevard to San Pablo Road.
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0: 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And if you stick around for another 11 minutes, you'll be listening to First Coast Connect. Host Ann Schindler is here with a preview of today's show. Good morning, Ann.
1: Yeah, please do stick around. We're going to be talking to members of the Jacksonville Waves. This is the upstart member of the Upshot League here in Jacksonville, the new pro basketball women's league. They're at the top of their game. They're leading. They've actually secured a spot in the championship in this inaugural season. So we're going to be talking to their coach, to their players, about how they've been received by the city, how the games are going. And then we're going to meet a young candidate for Congress. This is actually the fourth candidate that we've spoken to for the District 5 congressional seat. He's 29 years old. He's a video game developer. We're going to talk to him about why he believes youth is an asset.
0: All right, plenty to talk about coming up on First Coast Connect. I get started at 9 o'clock here on WJCT News 89.9.

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2: From Marketplace in New York, I'm Kimberly Adams. Credit cards are becoming more accessible. According to new research out today from the credit bureau TransUnion, the number of cards issued went up nearly 12% in the first quarter from the same time a year ago. One area of growth is subprime borrowers, that is, people with less than stellar credit. Marketplace's Stephanie Hughes has more.
3: In years past, lenders were not so keen to give credit cards to people with poor credit histories, says Michelle Ranieri, vice president of research and consulting at TransUnion. So this expansion of credit to them is new.
4: Now we're seeing that even people who have a 550 credit score, which is pretty low, are getting credit cards.
3: Ranieri says lenders are putting relatively low limits on what those subprime borrowers can spend on their new credit cards, say around $500. But that's still useful at a time when prices for everyday things are going up.
4: The costs are just higher. And so that extension of credit, I think, reflects that they're needing this for their cash flow in order to get through the month.
5: Gas is now over $4 a gallon, so the money has to come from somewhere.
3: Aaron Klein's a senior fellow in economic studies at the Brookings Institution. He says this need for funds also creates an opportunity for credit card issuers.
5: They think they can make money. They're charging high interest rates. There are a lot of fees. They think it's profitable.
3: Klein says the fact that subprime borrowers are turning more to credit cards shows the broader economy isn't working that well for lower income people. Life is more expensive, and they are not getting paid enough to keep up. I'm Stephanie Hughes from Marketplace.
2: Let's do the numbers. Dow, S&P, and NASDAQ futures are mixed in the negative 6/10 to positive 2/10% range, with the Dow future up 131 points. The 10-year Treasury yield is up at 4.65%. We just got the latest reading on the number of people filing for first-time unemployment benefits. 199,000 people filed claims last week. That's 1,000 more than the previous week. We'll get the monthly federal jobs report tomorrow morning at 8:30 a.m. Wall Street time. And there are multiple reports. The U.S. and Iran are closing in on a deal to reopen the Strait of Hormuz. Brent crude is trading up 1.3% at $80.81 a barrel.
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2: We've been reporting a lot on the rural health care crisis around the country, and later today, a community in rural Maine will likely learn whether its local hospital will close labor and delivery services. Maine Health, the state's largest health system, has proposed closing the birthing unit at Lincoln Hospital in Damariscotta in the state's Midcoast region. It would be the fifth rural Maine hospital to stop delivering babies in the last 2 years and the 12th in a decade. But the community is fighting hard to keep it open. Marketplace's Samantha Fields reports from Maine.
6: It only takes Cecilia Ackerman 15 minutes to get to Lincoln Hospital from her house, which is particularly convenient now that she's in her third trimester and has to go every 2 weeks.
7: How are you doing?
8: Good.
7: Good.
6: Ackerman is 39, and she's due to deliver her second baby here in October.
8: I'm lucky in that I'm still able to choose the hospital.
7: Let's get your blood pressure.
6: She could be one of the last patients who has the choice to deliver here. If Maine Health votes to close labor and delivery, the next closest hospital for her would be at least 40 minutes away.
8: I definitely would not want to be sitting in Route 1 traffic when there's like literally no other alternate route you can take.
6: In this part of Maine, lots of people live down long peninsulas where there's only one road in or out. Moira Rose Richards lives at the end of the Bristol Peninsula.
9: If Lincoln Hospital's labor and delivery unit closes, I would have to drive an hour south in active labor.
6: She did that with her first son 5 years ago.
9: He came out so quickly that the floor manager almost had to birth him, but she couldn't because his umbilical cord was wrapped around his neck a couple of times and we were losing his vitals really quickly.
6: They both made it, but it was scary. So when Richards got pregnant again, she decided to deliver at Lincoln, 20 minutes from her house, which was good because her second son came even faster.
9: It's unbelievable to even think about not having access to a local labor and delivery unit.
6: But that is increasingly the reality in much of Maine. Nearly half of all hospitals in the state now lack labor and delivery, and Lincoln could be next.
10: Nobody here, including myself, wants to close that labor and delivery unit.
6: Cindy Wade is president of Lincoln Hospital. She says none of the nearly dozen rural Maine hospitals that have closed labor and delivery in the last decade wanted to, but they all faced real challenges.
10: Some could not get nurses. Some had no OBGYN providers. Some, it was straight up financials.
6: In Lincoln's case, Wade says the primary issue is they haven't been able to recruit OBGYNs. Valerie Donahue is a family doctor at the hospital who's certified in obstetrics, and she says that is true.
11: But I think we've done a really poor job of sort of advertising what it means to be a rural doctor.
6: Some of the things Maine Health says have made it hard to recruit have upsides in her experience, like being on call. Even though you have to be available more often here, it's a lot less busy and demanding than at a city hospital. And having fewer babies to deliver means you get more time with your patients.
11: I think it's a good thing. I think we get to develop more of a rapport with them, more of a relationship.
6: That and safety concerns is a big part of what motivated Moira Rose Richards and her friend Margaret Reynolds, another local mom, to help start a community coalition to protest the closure.
12: We're doing this because we love their hospital.
6: Hundreds of people have come out to town halls and rallies, thousands have signed a petition, and politicians on both sides of the aisle have voiced support. Reynolds says her hope is to keep labor and delivery open at Lincoln and raise money to create a center for maternal and infant health here.
12: This is not just about Maine. This is a trend that is happening countrywide. Why not make this the test case?
6: And she says instead of closing, try something new that could be a model for rural areas around the country. I'm Samantha Fields for Marketplace.
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15: Good morning and welcome to First Coast Connect. I'm Ann Schindler. Today, Jacksonville's upstart women's pro basketball team now holds the Upshot League's winningest record. We ask the team how they've been received by the city and what it means to be setting the pace for women's basketball in the Southeast. Then, a 29-year-old first-time candidate says he's running for Congress to bring a younger voice to the fight for affordability. And from the concert stage to the big screen, we'll tell you about a new immersive film series at the Ponte Vedra Concert Hall. As always, we welcome you to join our conversation. You can reach us on air by calling 904-549-2937. You can email firstcoastconnect at wjct.org, or you can go to firstcoastconnect.org to find all the other ways to connect with us. Stick around. We'll be back right after the news.
16: Live from NPR News in Washington, I'm Windsor Johnston. Iran says it's close to finalizing a deal that would reopen the Strait of Hormuz. Officials say the agreement is in its final stages, but still depends on the U.S. meeting Tehran's conditions. The announcement comes as diplomatic efforts intensify to end the wider conflict. NPR's Lauren Frere reports British Foreign Secretary Ed Miliband met with Secretary of State Marco Rubio in Washington, D.C. yesterday.
17: Miliband and Rubio met briefly at a summit in Asia last month, but this was their first bilateral meeting, and it lasted about 90 minutes. In the past, Miliband called President Trump a, quote, racist, misogynistic, self-confessed groper. But he called his meeting with Trump's top diplomat warm and productive.
18: We talked about, yes, about Iran, but about how we can stand shoulder to shoulder with Ukraine against Russian aggression.
17: Hours later, the British government announced fresh sanctions against Russian banks, shadow fleet ships, and businesses. Rubio says he also discussed with Miliband what he called Europe's need to take a greater role in its own security. Lauren Freyer, NPR News, London.
16: President Trump used a stop in Las Vegas yesterday to promote his economic agenda. But as NPR's Deepa Shivaram reports, some workers say it's not enough to combat rising prices.
19: Mario Sandoval has been a server in Las Vegas for 40 years. He's a tipped worker, but he says his salary is way down compared to previous years.
20: They're not spending or eating like they used to anymore.
19: The Las Vegas Convention and Visitors Authority says tourism dipped 7.5% in 2025, and that's a big hit for workers who rely on tourism and tips. Trump, meanwhile, continues to argue that his economy is doing great. But a new Reuters Ipsos poll shows that for the first time in nearly a decade, more Americans prefer Democrats on handling the economy instead of Republicans. Deepa Shivaram, NPR News, Las Vegas.
16: The Food and Drug Administration has approved the first flu vaccine to use the same mRNA technology as COVID-19 vaccines. NPR's Rob Stein reports.
21: The vaccine is called Mflusiva. It was developed by Moderna, the same company that produced one of the two mRNA COVID shots. Research indicates Mflusiva may be more protective than traditional flu shots. It can also be updated to adapt to new strains and produced much more quickly. The fate of the mRNA flu shot had been in doubt because of the Trump administration's hostility towards mRNA vaccines in the wake of the pandemic. In fact, the FDA initially refused to even consider the vaccine. Moderna says the new shot can now be available for the upcoming flu season. Rob Stein, NPR News.
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22: Good morning. You're listening to WJCT News 89.9 in Jacksonville. I'm Stephen Ponson. The time now is 9:04. More than 6,000 acres of agricultural land in St. Johns County could be developed into housing under a new state law. Noah Hertz reports the county is looking into challenging it.
23: Just weeks after a new law went into effect, St. Johns County received a half dozen development proposals targeting 6,600 acres of land. The law aims to make it easier for landowners to build single-family homes on so-called agricultural enclaves, defined as property that's zoned for rural and agricultural use but is surrounded by more dense development. The proposals include a more than 4,000-acre project just north of Nocatee and a 600-acre project near World Golf Village that was previously rejected by the County Commission in 2022. The county is currently scheduled to discuss those applications later this month. In the meantime, the commission has tasked its legal team with determining whether a court challenge could be successful or not. Speaking at a meeting this week, commission chair Clay Murphy says they have to try something.
24: But we do need to have some kind of response to this.
23: The St. Johns County Commission will discuss its potential legal challenge at its next meeting on Tuesday, August 18th. Noah Hertz, WJCT News, 89.9.
22: The Jacksonville Transportation Authority's Board of Directors hopes to name an interim CEO later this month. The board's expected to discuss and potentially interview candidates in the coming weeks before picking an interim at their August 26th meeting. Current CEO Nat Ford leaves in October to take a job in Dallas. Currently, temperatures are in the upper 70s in Jacksonville.
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15: A new league, a new team, and a dominant first season. 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I'm Ann Schindler. Today, the coach and players of the Jacksonville Waves reflect on their inaugural season after clinching the top spot in the Upstart League's championship game and series. Later in the program, the video game developer who's seeking to motivate the youth vote and win your vote in his bid for the District 5 congressional seat. But first, Jacksonville's first ever professional women's basketball team is making waves in its inaugural season, ranking first in the newly developed Upshot League. Here to tell us the secret to their success, we are joined by Jacksonville Waves head coach, Jess Bogie. Good morning, Jess.
3: Good morning.
15: We are also joined by two players from the Waves, Kayla Pointer, the team's point guard. Kayla, good morning.
3: Good morning.
15: And Taylor Soule, the team's forward. Hey, Taylor.
4: Hello.
15: So we are glad to have you here, and I know that the city is very glad to have you here as well. There's been a lot of good response to the Waves. People have been very excited, and it's a great time, I think, in women's basketball. So tell us a little bit, if you would, Jess, just about kind of the Upshot League itself, how it got rolling, what area of the country it covers, and where you fit into the overall map there.
3: Yeah, so Donna Orender, who is the former WNBA commissioner, she partnered with Andy Kaufman, who actually owned the Jacksonville Icemen, and they decided that it was time. You know, there's a wave right now in women's basketball and women's sports in general, and they decided it was time for a women's professional basketball team to come to Jacksonville. So they decided, they got together because Andy owns multiple hockey teams across the country, that it would start in four cities, Jacksonville being the host city for the league, Savannah with Greensboro, and Charlotte. And the goal here is that we're four teams this year. They have already announced the expansion of two additionals next year in both Nashville and Baltimore. Be on the lookout for a little bit more expansion next year as well. And then to go ultimately into 30 teams over the next, you know, 5 to 10 years. But yeah, it's all kind of in this eastern or southeastern hub right now. But looking to continue growing. As you know, there's tremendous talent out there and not always enough spots in the WNBA. So for this year, it was considered an opportunity league, and a league that provided 44 professional women's basketball players with an opportunity to play here domestically in the U.S.
15: And that's important. I mean, I've heard you talk a little bit about the number of people who are called up to play for the WNBA versus the number who are actually rostered. And I don't know that people are, if they don't follow sports closely, realize that there's that gap.
3: Yeah, I mean, in the WNBA, I think over the last 3 years, there was something like 210 players that were actually drafted from the NCAA. And with that, I believe it's something like 27 have actually made a roster spot. Mm-hmm. So when you talk that, you're almost at 10% that are making roster spots. And that's, you know, leaving out a tremendous gap of amazing, talented players that need an opportunity to play.
15: Yeah. Kayla, you've played in the WNBA, you've played abroad, you've played throughout your college career, and then here in Jacksonville. Can you shape for us a little bit about how those different venues and those different opportunities feel when you're playing in those different spaces?
4: Yeah, I think you have different experiences that teach you different things in life. And I've been grateful for all of them. Obviously, playing in the WNBA, I had my, you know, welcome to the league moment going against Jackie Young and Kelsey Plum, like day two of training camp. So I learned a lot of things there. And then obviously getting a chance to go overseas, you learn, you know, different cultures, you meet different people and different languages you might, you know, learn. And it's just really, really fun experience just being able to see different parts of the game and see where the ball can, you know, take you. And I've been very, very grateful to try to dribble as long as I can and take that game that I've loved playing since I was a little girl. And it's brought me here to Jacksonville now, and I've been blessed to be surrounded by so many great people and players, and I've learned a lot from my teammates and, you know, Coach Jess and the staff. And so it's been great being in Jacksonville, and I'm still trying to push it forward.
15: Yeah, and we should say you've played for the Las Vegas Aces. You played for the Indiana Fever. You also mentioned abroad, you played in Spain and Rwanda, which I think would be kind of both fascinating places to play. But you started at LSU.
4: Yeah.
15: And so you really have played all over the country.
4: Yeah. And I feel like there's so many more places that I still want to see. But I've been thankful for, you know, that basketball has allowed me to meet a lot of people and obviously play with a lot of great players and have different experiences of playing in the league and then, you know, playing overseas and playing in like in Africa and Rwanda and seeing their culture and, you know, meeting so many new people, trying new foods and just seeing, you know, just seeing the world really. It's probably been probably my favorite part about playing professional, obviously leaving college and, you know, playing 5 years at LSU. You didn't get that experience to travel abroad and get on those 8 to 10 hour flights and, you know, try different foods. And I fell in love with a Spanish omelet out in Spain. And so just different experiences, man. It's been something I've been really, really grateful for.
15: Yeah, Taylor, you are a forward. You've played at Boston College and then Virginia Tech with the Hokies, and you were part of the team that went to the Final Four. So a really, you know, powerful legacy there. You also played with the Minnesota Lynx and with the Chicago Sky, so also WNBA. And you've traveled quite a bit, I believe, Italy and Poland.
4: Yes.
15: Yeah. And so what does it mean? How do those experiences inform kind of how you're playing here in Jacksonville and what brought you here in the first place?
5: Yeah, I think Jacksonville's been an amazing opportunity to continue to stack just like this awesome journey that I've been on. Like KP's been saying, like, you go to different places, you pick up things culturally, you pick up things basketball IQ-wise, and then you bring it here, and you just get to see all the work that you've been putting in, all the grind, and then, like, the love that you have for the game, too. And so to see it come out in a manner that's bringing dubs and fun dubs to the team and to the city, is something that you can't help but smile to be a part of.
15: If you're just joining us, we are talking to Jacksonville Waves head coach Jessica Boji and players Kayla Pointer and Taylor Soule about the team's inaugural season, which has put them in first place. You can join

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2: In the world of recruiting, you worked at JU, but you've been also around the map quite a bit. So tell us a little bit about how this challenge of leading this team and starting this new league at a new place is, you know, is different for you.
3: For sure. You know, you talked about being around the world, around the map with this ball that the players were talking about as well. You know, my journey took me 10 years at the University of Memphis, where I actually got to recruit and coach two of the players that are on the team currently, Air Hearn and Madison Griggs.
2: Oh, wow.
3: So when you go about these relationships, you know, basketball is a very small, connected world. I was a huge fan of both of these two growing up, you know, watching them grow up, I should say. And to have this opportunity, when Taj McWilliams Franklin called me and her and Donna Orender and said, hey, would you like to come down to Jacksonville and be the head coach here? It was a no-brainer for me. Just knowing that I would have a chance to leave an imprint and a legacy with such an amazing, talented group of players and young women was something really special. Was it different? Did it have its challenges? Does it have its pitfalls at times? You know, it is a new league. It is a startup, as you say. So sure, there are challenges at times with, you know, you're building the plane as it's flying in the air, you know, so, but knowing that I had enough knowledge of the players that were out there, I knew the culture I wanted to bring to here. I knew the type of players, you know, of the 11, eight of them I had like previous relationships wow. with or have recruited. Mm. So just knowing the type of people they were, was at the forefront of this, and it was all about culture. And I knew, the talent and the wins would come with that. But if you had the culture and you could build the foundation, all the other pieces would fall into place. So it's been an amazing journey so far. It's been something I've been really blessed to be a part of. And something I wouldn't trade. And to be able to, like I said, to do it with this group, is really something special. And, you know, we're standing on the shoulders of everybody that's built this game before us. And we hope to now leave our footprint along the path.
2: And you talk about the culture. I've heard you and the team members describe the team as dogs. There's kind yeah. of this, like, I think even you describe it as kind of a gritty mentality.
3: Yeah.
2: Why is that? What is that? Define that for us. What does that mean to you and your team?
3: Yeah. I mean, I think it's just about a grind, a resiliency, an intensity, and a toughness. And I think that's in everything that we do in life, you know. And I think it also embodies who Jacksonville is, right? We're a little bit of a blue collar city here, and we want to embody that as a players and as a team and as a culture in everything that we do. You know, we don't take anything for granted. We're going to grind our way to the top. And I think we've grinded out some wins this season. Some wins, you know, have come a little easier than others, and some of the losses, you know, maybe we didn't win, but we really, you know, we've never thrown in the towel. We're grinding constantly every day, moving our feet forward to try to get better. And I think that's exactly what they've done. And I think that's the way I lead in everything I do in life. And, you know, just really, I guess we're grinding our way to hopefully bring home a championship here to the city of Jacksonville.
2: Yeah. Kayla, when people are playing sports as young people, you know, there's a certain idealism, the dream, you know, all of these visions of what could be. And then there's certain realities. You've gone mm-hmm. through some difficult periods. Mm-hmm. You lost your father very, mm-hmm. very young. Mm-hmm. He was very, very young. And you've had some really significant injuries that yeah. have been disabling for periods that have been very painful. And so you kind of then are shaping your game to these challenges and also growing as a person. I'm just curious how your philosophy of the game, how your approach to playing, how your inspirations have evolved over that time.
4: Yeah, honestly, you know, I've tried to just keep God first, stay true to who I am, stay true to the people who are in my circle. I will say it would have been some challenging times I've had losing my father. And then also just the injuries, you know, you can never prepare for the injuries. But you can always choose how you respond to them. And I've always decided to just put, you know, one foot in front of the other. Pat Summitt was one that said left foot, right foot, breathe. And that's the motto that I've always just kind of had. And adding that with having the faith of a mustard seed. You never know, you know, what the path looks like going forward if you stop.
2: What is the faith of a mustard seed?
4: You know, just what do you believe in? What is your vision? What is your goal? And working towards that every day and just trusting.

0: God and just doing your part. And I think for a while there, it kind of got challenging for me a little bit, but it was like, hey, you know, I'm going to show up every day. I'm going to try to get 1% better every day. And I'm going to see what happens and what it leads me to. And it brought me to Jacksonville, and Coach Jess gave me opportunity to come play. And I met these amazing people. And, you know, the story, I didn't know what that looked like 4 months ago. I didn't know what that looked like a year ago. Mm-hmm. But I knew that if I continued to just, you know, take it one day at a time and continue to take it step by step, you know, the storm wouldn't last forever. Mm-hmm. And so that now being on the other side of it, obviously, as you know, I've grown to be a stronger woman. I've came a lot of resilient, I would like to say. But you know, I'm grateful for the challenges and the struggles. It's definitely shaped me who I am today.
1: Yeah. Taylor, you've also dealt with some significant injuries and have really worked to come back to your full strength. And, you know, you've got a very powerful game. You've got a very kind of, slick set of moves, you know, you're very agile. So how has your game evolved? And Is it difficult coming back from injury? Does it change the way that you are physically able to interact on the court?
2: I think injury is such a interesting opportunity to learn about yourself, both mentally, and then also you learn a lot about your body. Like things that you are so used to being able to do, walk, jog, like something comes up behind you, just like do something really quick, then all of a sudden you're not able to do it. I think especially with being an athlete, coming back and now trying to play at a high level, it's kind of been a blessing because you learn what your body can do, can't do, what it's able to do without really thinking. And then, like, you kind of see your body now as a blessing. So, like, when it's able to do things, it's like, that's pretty awesome. And then being able to build on top of it, I think there's times when it's been frustrating when something you're able to do, you're now all of a sudden not able to do it. But I think, like KP was saying, like, a lot of things that happen in life are just opportunities to take a step back, be patient, give yourself some grace, and grow in whatever area you feel that God is trying to ask you to grow in. And I think the injury I was coming off of was definitely a large opportunity to take a step back and learn a lot about myself and definitely want to be who I am today. I'm really grateful for all the people that helped me get back to be just as explosive.
1: Is there something in particular that you feel like you did learn about yourself during that?
2: Yeah, I think I learned that it was okay to not know everything. Like, I think before I got hurt, I felt like I had to have control over all things in my life. And if I didn't, I had done something wrong. And I think today is the first day everybody's experiencing today. And so take all the things that you've learned in the past, dream big. And I also agree, like, my faith has been huge. It's like, if I believe that there's a big God that cares for me, then whatever I'm dealing with today is just part of the plan. And so to have that faith and to choose to be joyful, I think that's definitely a large thing that I've learned.
1: Yeah. Got a comment from Deb on YouTube. She says, Kayla Poynter is a champ. These players are exciting and with great Jacksonville fans, so much fun. We've got a call from James on the South Side. Good morning, James. Go ahead.
3: Good morning. Thank you for taking my call. I just basically wanted to find out, are the players, are their primary goals at this point to try to get into the W, or are they just playing it for the love of the game and just trying to just stay active in the game?
1: That's a great question. I will ask all of you along those lines, but I'll start with you, Jess, because you talked about an opportunity league. This is an opportunity for some people who are perhaps coming back from injury to work their way back into the WNBA. How does that, as a coach, impact your team's stability, your sense of the future, the cohesion?
4: Yeah, I think when I recruited every one of them, we've talked about my connections with them, and as well as, you know, eight of them have WNBA experience, 8 of our 11, if you will. So my ultimate goal for them is to reach the highest level. I think if we don't have goals and aspirations, then what are we doing it for? My goal is to push them in every way that they can so they have opportunities again to get them healthy, to get them on the floor, to be able to play in front of their families domestically, things that some of these athletes haven't been able to do since college. And some of them are 10, 12 years out. So they are getting to showcase their skills here against elite players, I think it was just said the other day, 22 of our 44 in the league actually have WNBA experience. So when you talk about the level of competition that this league is providing, it is elite. Is there a chance of some stability or some instability if a player gets called up? Sure. But at the end of the day, it's always next man up. And for me, my goal is to get them to the next level. My goal is an opportunity for myself as well and for administration within the league. I think everybody has goals and aspirations and, you know, whatever that may be, whether it's to prep them for their overseas career coming up, whether that's to prep them for the W, or whether that's just to keep them in shape throughout the season, throughout the summer season. You know, they're getting paid to play at the highest level right now against the highest level of competition. And, our goal is to make them better.
1: Taylor, I want to ask you about that, kind of what your goal is, but also that idea of being able to play for your family, for your friends, because, you know, playing abroad offers a lot of opportunities. But if you're out of college and you're overseas, you really are playing in a place that mostly those people that love you most aren't able to sit and watch you on the court.
2: Yeah, I think there's so many great things about Upshot League, and the big primary one is being able to play in front of your family. I have family in Florida, and so having them come down, my mom comes down tomorrow, so I'm really happy about that. And I think once basketball turned a job for me, it was no longer I'm just playing as a collegiate athlete. You have to realize, like, what are the reasons why I'm doing this? Am I playing because I want to get to the highest level? Am I playing because I really love the game? Am I playing because I like hanging around my friends? Like, whatever that reason is, like, you got to know what that is. And I think just throughout my journey, wherever I am, overseas or in the States, like, just always remembering what that why is. Because there's going to be days when you're not feeling it, when you want to go home or whatever it is. But if that why can kind of carry you through all things and keep you happy, that's a really nice thing to have.
1: Yeah, and in terms of end goals, is the WNBA something that you're aiming for? Is this league kind of where you want to be?
2: I think this league, coming in initially, especially off of injury, it was, let's remember how to play basketball, let's go out there. I think until it's taken away from you, you don't realize how awesome it is to be a part of a team trying to have the same goal and chase it. And I found that here with this team. And I think there's like multiple goals. It's have fun, it's be healthy, but it's also like compete at a really high level. And I think every player kind of wants to do that, every player, every coach. And so we'll see what happens when we keep on stacking days and have that good faith.
1: Yeah, Kaylee, you talked about, you know, one step at a time. There was a time in your injury that you literally weren't able to go up steps. I mean, you were, you know, couldn't climb stairs. And you are now back in a game where you're having these moments. I know that there was one that you were really proud of where you kind of intercepted a pass to Deja Kelly. Yeah. This was in a game in June. You guys won by just a couple of points. And so it was a really thrilling moment, I think, for the fans and for you to be there in that clutch end of the game, you know, period. So what does it feel like to be back from injury and once again sort of feeling that enthusiasm, that membership of a team, and also being able to deliver like a great victory?
0: Yeah, I think Tay hit it right on the nail. You know, once you lose the game and it's taken away from you and it's not really anything that you can do, because I was dealing with an injury that wasn't surgical. I was dealing with having some cartilage that was missing in my knee. And so I dealt with that for like a year, and then I came back from that one and the same thing happened to the other knee. And so for me, it was like, you know, will I ever be able to play basketball again? Like you mentioned, not being able to go up the stairs and just walking was kind of challenging for me. And so when I look at where I am now, it's always of like, man, I can't believe I'm on the floor. I'm always being thankful is like what stays at the forefront for me of just being able to compete and play basketball again. And obviously being able to play with, you know, these amazing players and like playing for Coach Jess. Just being back on the floor is something that I'll never take for granted. Not that I took it for granted before, but you know, when you lose it, and I went almost 2.5 years without it. And so just being on the floor is the blessing. And so when you talk about the goals, and obviously I want to get back to the WNBA. I got there, I played, and then I got hurt. And so I've kind of just been trying to work my way back to it. But Upshot was really, really big for me and really, really big for my story of just being able to be on the floor again and having my family come watch me play and have friends come to the game. And we haven't had that opportunity having to play abroad. And so just so many great things that Upshot is doing here, and I'm so happy that, you know, I'm a part of it.
1: Yeah. Coach Jess, this you're coming in as a new coach in a new league, as we said, and you have to bring a measure of enthusiasm and positivity to it. But, you know, of course, there are pitfalls. You have managed to now be in first place in this league. You're in the championship game. I believe you're kind of budding rivalry with Charlotte. Now they're also going to be playing in that game. And you guys have had some really tough games. Had you anticipated this level of success? Did you have any sense when you were coming in realistically, like, how is this team going to perform and in among these other teams in this league?
4: You know, I'm going to say yes. As I said, I knew the players that I was bringing in. I knew the people that I was bringing in, and I was really confident in who they were individually and on paper. It was about, did I know they were going to gel as quick and as fast and as much off the court as they have? Because that trust and those relationships that they have built off the court stem to what you see on the court and that product. Did I think it was going to happen as fast as it did? No. But did I ultimately know this was where we were going to be and that we would be in that championship game and have an opportunity to bring home a title to Jacksonville? Yes, I did. I will say that very confidently. As I was piecing this together, I knew at the end of the day, you know, you talked about it. I had a bunch of dogs here and, they were competitive. They wanted to win and, we were going to put our one foot in front of the other. And, we've done that and we've got to make sure we've got, you know, we got to stay one foot and stay locked right now. We've got a couple more games and hopefully we can clinch this regular season championship here soon. And then we don't want to miss any steps in this journey. I think the other day we took a little bit. We took a game for granted that maybe we shouldn't have and kind of oversaw it. But we got to keep our vision right where it is and, know our why, as Taylor said, and, what we're playing for. And it's something bigger than ourselves right now.
1: It's interesting to me. I just want to touch a little bit on the history of the name of the team because it feeds into Jacksonville as kind of a military town. Waves, obviously a reference to, you know, the coast and the place that you are now, but it also is the abbreviation for, World War II era coalition of women. It stood for Women Accepted for Volunteer Emergency Service, WAVES. And they were essentially what emerged from the depletion of, you know, forces, men who were going abroad. So there was a lot of work that needed to be done. And it really opened the doors for women coming into the workplace, changed the face of the military, but in many ways influenced the workplace for women going forward. And I wonder if that has any currency for you guys, you know, in the current context, if that's meaningful to you, that historic precedent and just being at the vanguard of like this new era of women's basketball.
2: I think that to see what's happened in the past and now the present is like an example of women seeing opportunity, whether it's it feels good, like it was handed to you or you took the opportunity and making something out of it. I think that's the constant that I continue to see. And now to be that woman that has the opportunity in front of her to do great things. It's like we see the Lisa Leslies and all the greats that come before us and they're sitting courtside at the Upshot games and you see all the hard work that they put in and now we're that. And so I just think it's something to, it's a privilege. And it's pretty cool of an opportunity that we have in front of us.
1: Yeah. And Kayla, in terms of being just in this moment, it must really be interesting because you've played obviously for a couple of decades, but yeah. This is within the last 7 years or so, there really has been this enthusiasm, this wave of excitement in women's basketball.
5: Yeah, it's so exciting. Obviously, it's exciting to be here in Jacksonville and, you know, reap everything here of the city being so excited and us feeling the energy. I'll never forget when I first got here to Florida. I was just like, man, I could feel like how excited the city is in the town. And then night one, like over like 7,000 people came to our game. And so like to see the sport and to see women's basketball, you know, watching it on TV and seeing all the little girls come to our games and in the, you know, autograph line and so excited. Like, hey, you know, we're playing too. And, you know, just to see how far the game has come, is so cool to be a part of. And kind of like Tay said, you know, to appreciate the history, but to know, you know, in 10, 15 years that they'll be looking back and we'll be in those books as well is something that I enjoy and, trying to be very present and stay in the moment. And, it's been really, really cool.
1: Coach Jess, the upcoming games are I mean, you have clinched this position in the championship games, but there is, of course, just this opportunity to see the team play. And I'm just curious how the crowds have been, how the city in general has been in terms of welcoming you and also just responding to the performances that your team members have offered.
4: Yeah, I think, I mean, the crowds have been great. The city has been great. You know, for us, it was just about building the knowledge and the brand and getting people to know, hey, here we are. Look at these players that are on the floor. They're amazing talents. And when you come out and you see them once, you want to come again. They're putting a product on the floor that is at an elite level. It's fun. It's fast paced. And I really, we're thankful for the fans. We're thankful for everybody, for you guys and the support of bringing us on here so that we can continue to grow our brand. But yeah, August 29th, we're going to need everybody in the city, in the stadium to bring home this title.
1: Yeah. August 29th, 7 p.m. at ViStar Veterans Memorial Arena. And also a game on August 7th, which is tomorrow, yeah. 7 p.m. So yeah. The Fan Fest starts at 5, but the game and tip-off is at 7. And we certainly are thinking about you, wishing you all the very best of luck. Jessica Bogie, coach, Kayla Pointer, Taylor Soule, thank you so much for being here today. Really appreciate it.
2: Thank you so much.
1: All right. Up next, the 29-year-old video game developer making a play for Florida's 5th Congressional District.

0: Welcome back. A 29-year-old software developer and first-time candidate says he's running for Congress to bring a younger voice to the fight for affordability. Here to tell us about it is Alex Hazen. He's candidate for U.S. Congress in Florida's 5th Congressional District. Alex, good morning. Thanks for being here.
1: Good morning. Thank you for having me.
0: Well, we're delighted to have you. This is a race that we've been covering pretty heavily. We've had your opponents on, everybody running for this seat except for the incumbent. And that offer remains open. John Rutherford is the congressman that currently holds that seat. You are a healthcare simulation developer. Tell us a little bit about what that job entails.
1: Yeah, so my background is in video game design and development. I got that at the Rochester Institute of Technology. And I came down to Florida. First job was making pretty much video games for nurses. We build simulations, learning modules for BSN nursing students in the Unity game engine. And so we create all different types of scenarios, from community health scenarios to pharmacology to medical surgical. We have a whole slew of different modules to help train nurses on how to treat patients and how to communicate with patients and families.
0: Which so is it's really a fun great. Way to turn what I believe is a genuine interest of yours, video games, into a career.
1: Yes.
0: And you are a gamer as well, yes?
1: Yes, I am, yeah. I think it's great that we have these emerging technologies. You know, people don't expect video games can help people in different ways. And I'm just really fortunate to be able to bring my passion into what I do on a day-to-day basis as my day job.
0: All right. So we mentioned you're 29 years old. That is very much on the young end of the spectrum of the candidates, really in any race, pretty much, but certainly in this race. You have presented age as an advantage. And I wonder if you can kind of articulate that for our audience. Why do you see being young in this race as a benefit?
1: Yeah. So I think that U.S. Congress is supposed to be representative of the population. I think a lot of times we've seen it skew a certain age range, and I think we should have representation for both young people, for old people, for everyone in all stages of their life. And so I see it as an advantage because Jacksonville, the average age, the median age is around 35. The median average age in St. Johns County is 44. There's a lot of people who are affected by the affordability crisis about what's going on today, and specifically with home affordability, with Medicare affordability, things that affect everyday people who usually skew on the younger side. Mm-hmm. And so I think that my advantage is that I understand what's going on. Like, I want to buy a home in this community with my fiance. And it's hard to even imagine with that, with potential, you know, long-term, how AI will affect the job market in my field and how prices of houses are today. And so I really do think it's an advantage of being able to understand what people are going through and actually go through some of it myself.
0: Your background in technology has given you a fair vantage point of some of the challenges that technology is presenting. And it's something that you've talked about on the campaign trail, particularly concerns about surveillance, about artificial intelligence, and some of the unexpected or perhaps expected but unsavory results of what that could bring for the marketplace, but also for, you know, general surveillance. Tell us about why, you know, what you've seen in the work that you do that you think would prepare you to create policy around technology or at least address some of those concerns in a meaningful way at the congressional level.
1: Yeah, so at least the video game industry, there's been a lot of employment of new types of technologies or design patterns that they've used that I think in some ways have not been beneficial to some people with microtransactions and loot boxes. And so having insight into how technology can be used in a way that doesn't really benefit people or users is something that I'm very mindful of.
0: And when you talk about those two technologies, loop transfers,
1: yeah,
0: say those again, I'm sorry.
1: Yeah, microtransactions, which is allowing people to buy things through virtual stores for video, pretty much digital items, virtual digital items.
0: Okay.
1: And so I had a constituent the other day in St. John's who I talked to, and their, you know, their kid was able to rack up thousands of dollars on their credit card for buying digital items and video.
0: These are kind of like in-app purchases where you can in-app get like purchases. A trophy or something that gets you to the next level.
1: Yeah. And, you know, some of these, you know, video game companies have also created loot box mechanics, which is almost like a semi game of chance that rewards something at the end. And that's something that has been in the industry for 10 years, hasn't been really regulated that much. EU has been considering regulating it, but that's stuff that I've seen in the industry beforehand and that I know probably needs to be addressed. But I don't think lawmakers have ever, you know, at least in Congress, played video games with loot boxes before, or, you know, any, most members of Congress probably haven't played many video games. So there's a lot of technology that we need to be aware of. And I know for me, the AI stuff, we're starting to fall behind on regulations and policy to protect people.
0: Talk a little bit about surveillance technology, because that's something that's been in the news quite a bit in just the last week with flock safety surveillance and concerns about the cameras and police, law enforcement in general, using those surveillance tactics to follow people that may have been involved in a protest or something that would be outside of the realm of traditional law enforcement or criminal enforcement. Making those decisions and those using that technology without a warrant.
1: Yeah, so for those of you who don't know, Flock cameras, Flock is a company, and these cameras are cameras that have been put up around different like roadways where they track license plates and they pretty much track location data of everyone who has passed by, and they use AI to kind of create a system that has all of these location and the location information of people. And the issue here is, you know, is it okay that public entities are partnering with private institutions or even public institutions to track people's whereabouts? And the safety, the concern there is this legal? Is it safe? And have we really consented to these things? We don't, I know I don't want to live in a surveillance state where I'm watched wherever I go. And I think a lot of people, both Democrat and Republican, feel the same way. And last month, or not last month, June, the Supreme Court ruled that for law enforcement accessing location data with cell phone related stuff or accessing broad cell phone data like how they're doing with Flock is illegal. And so I think people are waking up to this is something that we haven't really consented to, doesn't feel legal, probably shouldn't be legal. And we need to be clear that surveillance technology in this capacity might be taking a step too far.
0: You're originally from Wilmington, Delaware. It's the home of Joe Biden. But you have, in terms of people that you emulate or you would hope to emulate, I'm curious kind of who your political role models are. And then I know that you've also cited Ann Jaffe, who's a late Ann Jaffe, a Holocaust survivor who is a big advocate for educating around the Holocaust and Holocaust remembrance. And just a very special person, somebody that you knew, I guess, personally.
1: Yeah, she was my kindergarten Hebrew school teacher, and she went through the Holocaust, and she was a big advocate for advocating against, you know, anti-Semitism and hate, and especially hate. And from, you know, she holds a very special place in my heart, and she passed away 2 years ago. And around that time, a lot of things were going on politically. And for me, I think about the messages that she really tried to push and try to advocate for, which is education on the Holocaust and education around never letting something like genocide happen again. And I know I feel this way, and other people feel this way, is that we still have a long ways to go with the public and the world about preventing tragedies of mass level.
0: When it comes to the Democratic Party, you're running as a Democrat. This is a party that is riven right now by some internal divide. You know, what direction should we go? We saw this very dramatic split play out just yesterday in Michigan's Democratic primary when that was finally announced. Abdul El Sayed, who won this contested race, is considered, you know, much more from the progressive arm of the party. Where do you fall on that spectrum?
1: Yeah, I do fall a little bit more progressive than some of my other candidates, but I'm running really strongly on things that are very bipartisan. AI, tech regulation, term limits, getting corporate money out of politics. So I do align with a lot of the different policies that are behind a lot of people who identify as progressive. But I would like to say, you know, I know I'm running in a heavy Republican district. I can't just be, you know, very progressive. There are policies that I know that I need to target that impact everyone here that people want to see here, especially with the AI stuff. I've been running from the very beginning. I knew that that was something that people had been upset about on both sides of the aisle, and that's the tech related stuff. Tech regulation is on top of my priority.
0: I want to take a call from Jane. Jane, just very briefly, please go ahead.
2: I'm curious who in the current Congress do you admire and respect and think you could work well with?
0: Thanks, Jane.
1: Yeah, that's a great question. I think, you know, someone who seems really awesome, and I've met him very briefly, but Maxwell Frost, I think, is very similar in, I think, vibe and how he wants to approach things. So I would be really excited to work with Maxwell Frost. There's a number of other candidates currently running in other districts that I'm also really excited about, and I think they have a great chance of winning. I'm also really excited about Kinter, who's running in the 7th district. I think she will be really great to work with. She's got very similar policy positions as I. And I think there's a couple other young candidates who are really exciting in Florida. It's also...
0: All right, we're going to hit a lightning round here. Curtis, we've got about 30 seconds for a question and answer. Please go ahead.
3: Thank you. My brother, my hat's off to you, man. I appreciate you being so young and so caring about the country and stepping up. But my question is, with all the current politicians going with their self-indulgence, greed, corruption, do you think you're ready to handle that and stay focused on your commitment to your journey?
0: Thanks, Curtis.
1: Yeah, I'm against taking any corporate money. I haven't taken any. And I also, you know, I've gone into this election knowing this is a hard district to flip. So my mind is, you know, I may not be here, you know, if I win the election for a long time. You know, it may be that I'm here to make some really important changes, and that might be all I get to do. And so my mindset's not, you know, it is to get in and make meaningful change. And I think that should be the kind of ideology and mindset of anyone running for office.
0: Alex Hazen is running for the Congressional District 5. Alex, thanks so much for being here.
1: Yeah, thank you for having me.
0: All right, up next, from the concert stage to the big screen, we'll tell you about a new immersive film series at the Pontevedra Concert Hall.
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0: Welcome back. It's been 1 year since the renovated Ponte Vedra Concert Hall reopened its doors. And in honor of the occasion, it's hosting a free film series of legendary concert films throughout the month of August. Here to tell us about it is Diana Markovitz. She's Director of Public Relations and Partnerships at SJC Cultural Events Incorporated. Diana, welcome back.
1: Thank you so much for having us.
0: We are also joined by Tim Kirkpatrick. He's the group's Director of Programming and Strategy. Hi, Tim.
2: Hi, happy to be here.
0: Glad to have you. So, Diana, it has been crazy. One year
1: has
0: really flown by.
1: It really has. It truly has.
0: How has it been going? This is August 1st, 2025 that it opened after this 14-month really extensive renovation.
1: Absolutely. $12.9 million renovation where we really redid and reimagined the entire concert hall. Since that time, since August 1st, 2025, we've had over 120 shows. We welcomed over 67,000 people from all 50 states and Canada. So we've been very, very busy.
0: Yeah. And some great concerts that you have hosted: Thievery Corporation, Samara Joy, Los Lobos, Preservation Hall Jazz Band. How have the musicians responded? Because we know the acoustics is a big part of the story there.
1: They have been completely blown away by it. They said that this place belongs in a big city. They're excited to play it. They're excited to come back to it. One band, I can't remember what the name of the band said, we wish we could take this venue with us on tour.
0: Wow.
1: Just because we're really particular in how it is, you know, not only for the patrons' experience, but for the artist's experience. We want them to be completely at home when they arrive so that they put on the best show possible. And we want them to be heard through the best sound system possible, which is our L Acoustics L2D sound system, which is only one of two in the United States installed in a concert hall.
0: And Tim, I guess that's part of the genesis of doing a concert film series, because these films that you're presenting are iconic and also cinematographically speaking, very good. But the audio is part of the experience, making sure that these concert films really translate musically and, you know, to the audience auditorially.
2: Yeah, we wanted to bring a live experience. We wanted to merge a live experience, a live music experience, and bring that onto our stage by taking concert films and hosting them in the concert hall.
0: And so how did you choose which films? There are some that people may be familiar with. You're bringing in The Last Waltz, which is that Scorsese film about the band and their farewell concert. There's the Stop Making Sense, which is the, you know, Talking Heads classic. But you, I guess, were instrumental in choosing what you're going to show.
2: Yeah. So we came up with this idea to celebrate our 1 year reopening anniversary and do it with concert films. And the choosing process, I guess, or the curating process, we wanted to focus on iconic bands and iconic concert films and put them on an iconic stage. So looking at, you know, the three band documentaries and the one composer, we have the Talking Heads, we have the Rolling Stones, we have the band, and then we have famous film composer Hans Zimmer.
0: Tell us a little bit about Hans Zimmer, because he has composed for some familiar films people will know, but tell us a little bit about what he's worked on that people might recognize and why a film about him making music for films is something that you think the audience will be receptive to.
2: Well, the film itself is actually focused on a live performance that he did of some of his most famous compositions. So he did a 2024 concert in Dubai with an 18-piece band, and he's playing songs from original composition songs from The Lion King, Dune, Interstellar. And if you look at his resume of films, it's just the list will hit the floor. They're all just, you know, films that everybody's heard of with iconic scores.
0: Astonishing. It's interesting, too, that two of these films are Scorsese films. We mentioned the band's final concert, but also Shine a Light, which is the Rolling Stones film that was shot at the Beacon Theater in New York and captures some of their Bigger Bang tour. So that is also, you know, a film that is not just a concert on tape. It is something that is, you know, a whole undertaking from a presentational standpoint.
2: Mm-hmm. And it's an experience. And actually all the four films that we chose all kind of share that sentiment.
0: Diana, if people are interested, I mean, this is free, which is a nice thing for a concert hall that maybe people haven't experienced.
1: Right, right. And in partnership with Friends of Ponte Vedra Concert Hall, we really wanted to open up these doors to the public so that someone who may not have come to see a concert would have the opportunity to come to the concert hall for free, to come experience the concert hall and our sound system and see a movie of these calibers on that screen. But yes, it is free. You must have a ticket to attend. The two Stops Making Sense nights are already sold out. All the tickets are gone, but we still have tickets available for Saturday's The Last Waltz, Shine the Light, and Hans Zimmer's.
0: All right. Well, we've got a link on our website. Diana Markovits, Tim Kirkpatrick, thank you so much for being here. Really appreciate it.
1: Thank you.
2: Thank you.
0: That's our program. Thank you for listening. If you have comments or suggestions, we always welcome your feedback. 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Our associate producer is Isabella Casapau. Our production interns are Victoria Jones and Elijah Lott. Join us tomorrow when we discuss the week's top headlines, including a judge's ruling changing the language of, or requiring a change to the language of, Florida's property tax amendment in November. I'm Ann Schindler. 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

0: I'm Marco Werman. Written nearly 80 years ago, a lost memoir on the horrors of Hiroshima is finally available to the public.
1: We still haven't really dealt with the full implication of that or taken all the necessary steps to make sure it doesn't happen again.
0: A survivor's account of the world's first nuclear attack, next time on The World.
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0: I'm Anthony Brooks. The Trump administration is making it harder for people to claim asylum in the U.S., and a recent Supreme Court decision supported the policy of turning people away at the border. It's closing many pathways for people fleeing persecution. We'll look at the state of asylum in the U.S. next time on Here and Now.
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2: 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Like the character in her new novel, Claire Vey Watkins lives in the desert in an area being developed by an energy company wreaking havoc on the ecosystem. Her previous novel drew on the life of her father, Paul Watkins. He was a teenager when he joined the Manson family. 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
3: Ty Cobb served as special White House counsel in the first Trump administration. 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
7: 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That's 855-236-1A1A. You can also leave a message with our app, 1A Vox Pop, and you'll hear that conversation on Monday. Now back to our discussion about how AI is reshaping education and how teachers and students feel about it. With us is Lee Gaines. She's an education reporter working with NPR focused on how artificial intelligence is reshaping classrooms for students and teachers. Also with us is Justin Reich. He's the director of MIT's Teaching Systems Lab. He's also the author of Failure to Disrupt, Why Technology Alone Can't Transform Education. And Jeffrey Riley. He's the executive director of Day of AI. That's a nonprofit that offers free curriculum designed to introduce K through 12 students to artificial intelligence. And we're still hearing from you. Anita emails, I'm a math professor at a community college in Maryland. Many of our students do not attend in-person or virtual classes. I talked with one of my students who was chronically absent last semester about how she was keeping up with the course. She told me she was learning through ChatGPT, asking it how to solve the statistics problems on the exam study guides. She did not watch my recorded lessons or the video lessons available through our digital publisher. She failed the course. I fear that students think ChatGPT and AI is a shortcut for learning. However, they are not learning. Justin, we heard from high school senior David earlier, who thinks something needs to be done to address the question of AI education. But as we've discussed, there's a lot of distance between getting something done and actually knowing what to do. But AI itself has been around for decades now, and tools like ChatGPT have been around for 3 years. So why isn't there greater consensus on how to move forward?
8: It's an enormously complicated problem, and we have very few resources in the United States to figure out what to do. There is no source of funding to study new general purpose technologies in this country. The Institute for Education Sciences doesn't really fund this kind of research, but it's also effectively being shut down. The National Science Foundation doesn't typically fund this kind of research. There aren't really philanthropies. Philanthropies tend to target like particular things in the education system that they're interested in. But if I wanted to, you know, run a big study on how schools are incorporating ChatGPT Magic School into what they're doing, I don't know an organization that I could turn to for funding that kind of work. So we are going to be moving forward on the basis of some pretty small research studies, you know, conducted around the world in contexts that are different from ours. Big science is going to take a long time. So I think what schools have to do is local science. They have to say, okay, we've got to do something. So let's make some bets. Maybe that bet is to, you know, Niall Ferguson has this great metaphor of the cloister and the spaceship. Maybe we want to be more like the cloister in our whole school or parts of our school. And we want to really move away from AI and make sure students develop those fundamental skills. Like, okay, come up with some strategies and test that. Look at your student work from 2019. Look at your student work from 2026. Are you making progress trying that that you want to see? There may be other schools that want to do more spaceship kinds of things. How do we really richly integrate AI into all the kinds of things we're doing? You know, okay, let's evaluate what kind of work students can do when they partner with AI. Let's evaluate the kind of learning that they see that we can measure when we take that AI away afterwards. It'll take a long time to be able to say, we're pretty sure these are good AI policies. We're pretty sure these are good instructional practices. So in the meantime, we need to take advantage of our laboratory of democracy, our 50 states, our 13,000 school districts, and have lots of places trying different things, but not just experimenting, really evaluating whether or not the things they're trying are working.
7: We'll talk about what's happening at the state level in a moment, but Lee, when you look at the national level, are you seeing any movement from policymakers to address concerns about AI in classrooms?
9: No. No, I am not seeing any movement. I think a lot of that movement is happening at the individual state level. Ohio is a great example of that. And what Justin was just saying right now, I think the most movement is actually happening from school district to school district and sometimes classroom to classroom. I will say at the national level, we know that the Trump administration does support AI in education. But there's been really no concrete efforts to explain, you know, help schools figure out how that should be done or fund schools to do that. So that is what I would say on that point. But a lot of the really interesting experimentation is truly happening at the local level.
7: Well, at least 35 states have now adopted guidance on AI for K through 12 public schools. That's of July 2026. Justin, you don't think that guidance is adequate, but first give us a sense of how some states are approaching AI.
8: Oh my gosh. One of the most important things to understand is that if you actually talk to the people producing these guidance documents, they will back away from the idea that they're guidance. So if you go read the Massachusetts AI guidance document, it's pretty much just a list of questions. What do you think you should be doing about this? What do you think the future of AI is? What do you think you can do to prevent cognitive offloading, things like that? You know, and If the State Department doesn't know the answers to that questions, a middle school principal in Framingham, Massachusetts also doesn't know the answers to that questions. In Vermont, there's a guidance document, who's written by a former colleague of mine, a wonderful education technology professional. And he says, this is kind of my take on where we should be going. It's like one stance to negotiate against. And it's kind of interesting to hear this one person's take, but that's not the same as guidance. In Mississippi, they just published a learning progression, which was based on advice from what Mississippi business leaders thought people should know about AI and sort of how that could be broken down and what you could learn in K3, 3, 5, 7, 9. That's sort of an interesting guess. But again, it's what teachers are actually, you know, Sarah Falls, what she's actually looking for is some evidence-based guidance on effective policies, effective practices, and we don't have that yet. There's this weird thing where states have published guidance, but things called guidance, but it's not really guidance. It's like a set of thoughts. It's almost like if you had opened up a document called an encyclopedia and like the first thing was a list of recipes and the second thing was a comic book and the third thing was a set of hypotheses. And you're like, these are interesting documents, but this is not an encyclopedia. The guidance documents in many ways are not really guidance.
7: Well, I found it interesting when you spoke to students, the ones you interviewed, something they said they didn't want was their teachers using AI to create lesson plans, even if it saves teachers time. And this is in part because they found it hypocritical that teachers could use AI, but students couldn't. And it also eroded trust. So, I mean, how are schools threading this needle of who can use AI for what and when?
8: Well, very idiosyncratically, but yes, the number of students who are concerned about AI is shockingly high, especially historically. There was a RAND survey that in February 2025, 50% of high school secondary students thought AI would be harmful to critical thinking. And then December of 2025, their sample said that 67% of students were concerned about this. So they hate getting stuff that's wrong from their teachers. I think they hate it for the same reason almost all of us hate receiving obviously AI produced documents, is because when you get something that was obviously produced by an LLM, you think, this person doesn't care about me. Mm-hmm. This person didn't care enough to do the work. When there are mistakes, when the machines make multiple choice questions that don't have a right answer, it's just infuriating to students. I think partially because of hypocrisy, partially because they're told not to do that, but also because of a sense of like, why aren't you, my parents' teachers made multiple choice questions for them. Why won't you make multiple choice questions for me? I think it engendered, I think there's significant risks to trust. There's significant risks to the relationships between teachers and students. It doesn't mean that we can't try experiments. I think there are two things that we can do to really help mitigate this. And one is just be totally transparent with what we're trying to do. And the second thing is to really introduce a degree of humility to these conversations, to say to students, hey, I'm trying some lesson planning. I don't know if it's going to work. I want you to tell me if there are things that concern you. I want you to tell me if there are things that you're finding that seem wrong or seem off. I think when we invite students to be in conversation and negotiation with us, as Jeff and his colleagues did in the wonderful summit at the Kennedy Center, I think we're in a much stronger place to preserve that trust even as we try these experiments.
7: We're speaking to MIT Teaching Systems Lab Director Justin Reich, also with us, Day of AI Executive Director Jeffrey Riley, and Education Reporter Lee Gaines. I want to circle back to a couple of things you said there. Trust, transparency, humility, centering students. And, Jeffrey, as you're working with schools to develop curriculum, how often do those sort of core ideas come into play? Is it something you talk to schools about? Like, here's a baseline of where to start when you're trying to develop these plans for your students.
10: So, yeah, I think, if you look at our curriculum, which spirals, from an early age upward and is probably more algorithm-based, hands-on when they're younger, we're trying to do a few things. And first and foremost, we're trying to have kids be AI literate. And what I mean by that is they need to know the good and bad. Remember, the PISA International Assessment in 2029, for the first time, is offering a discrete AI literacy test. And I can almost guarantee you the way we're going right now as a country, we're going to score 30th in the world on a technology that was largely created, right here in the US of A. And so I think maybe the middle ground, because we don't have the answers and we do need to show humility, is to teach kids how to be AI literate and teach them about it before they even get into the tools. And that means talking about things like, prompting strategies, how chatbots actually work, giving kids the time and space to talk about bias and fairness, ethics and copyright. I mean, there's just so much that needs to be discussed about this so kids have a real grounding in what this technology is and what it's not.
7: And when you mentioned the PISA assessment, that's a program for international student assessment. That's what you're referring to?
10: Yes, they test 15-year-olds all over the world and they compare the countries.
7: Well, I want to make sure that we also touch on colleges and universities. We got this from Skylar, who emails, I'm a recent college grad. I found AI genuinely helpful. I was strict with myself about how I used it because I still wanted to understand the material. I would give the model my lesson materials, explain that goal, and then talk through the concepts with it. As an online student, this often gave me a more in-depth learning experience than recorded lectures alone. When exams approached, I used it to build study plans and create mock quizzes that tested my understanding. I think schools should teach students how to use AI responsibly as a learning tool rather than treating all AI use as cheating. Lee, how is this discussion around AI different when we look at it in higher education?
9: Well, I think in higher education, one of the interesting things that's happening is that you have these massive institutions like the California State University System, for example. It's the largest public four-year institution of its kind in the country that are making decisions on behalf of their students, their faculty, and their staff. So in that case, they partnered with OpenAI to provide ChatGPT EDU for free to all of their students, staff, and faculty. And they're spending millions of dollars per year to do that. And so one of the tension points there is that there are faculty and there are students that disagree with that expenditure, that don't believe that this is a useful tool for education, not just for the cognitive offloading reasons, but for some of the other reasons that we hear adults and students are against AI. So its environmental impact, the fact that it was trained on the intellectual property of people without their consent or without giving credit or compensation for that, that kind of thing. So there is this massive tension brewing at the higher ed level between those who feel, you know, real pressure to provide these tools and provide knowledge of these tools to students so that they don't get left behind in a future workforce that's imbued with AI. And then also students and faculty who have some real ethical concerns about this technology.
7: Well, I want to play this message we got from a college professor in Richmond, Virginia. We heard from them earlier on the effects of AI in education.
11: In my opinion, it has exposed a core problem in the shape of education today, which is that for far too long, we've been treating the work that they do, essays, grades, compliance, as the main currency of what we're training the students to perform. And I think this has exposed that we need a full reimagining of what education is meant to do.
7: I want to briefly hear from each of you on this broader philosophical question around what school is for and how AI may be reshaping that conversation. Jeffrey, briefly.
10: Yeah, I think for me, when I think about what this could do is we want kids to, first of all, have a knowledge base, get AI literacy after that, after they can prove they can read, they can write, they can do mathematics, they can work in groups, they can think critically. Then we teach them about the technology. Then we let them use the tools that would ultimately help them go further and faster than they ever could. And so we need to kind of reimagine our educational system, to think like, what does that mean? What does it mean to have a knowledge base? How are we going to measure that? Now we already do some of that measurement already. Great. What does AI literacy look like? And then if we start there, you know, after a few years, we might have the research we need to say, what are the best tools and go at it that way.
7: Justin, your thoughts?
8: Yeah, I'm pretty skeptical of transformations of school systems. There are 130,000 schools. There are 3.5 million teachers. It's a very, very difficult system to make major changes to. So I think our best approach is to say the schools that we have 50 years will probably look reasonably similar to the schools that we have now. The real work is the sort of shoulder to the wheel, day to day, incremental improvement, step by step, drip by drip. And if you do that for long enough, schools really can improve, and we'll figure this out.
7: And Lee, very, very briefly, with every state and school district taking a different approach to AI in classrooms, how might that create a new set of educational inequities if some students are interfacing with AI in class and others aren't?
9: Well, for decades, we've struggled to engage all students equally, and I think AI just shines a light on that and could potentially exacerbate that. Students who aren't engaged are going to use it to shortcut their thinking. Students who are engaged are going to use it to enhance their thinking.
7: Well, lots more to talk about and follow. That's Lee Gaines. She covers education for NPR, focused on how artificial intelligence is reshaping classrooms for students and teachers. Also with us, Justin Reich, the director of MIT's Teaching Systems Lab. He's also the author of Failure to Disrupt, Why Technology Alone Can't Transform Education. And Jeffrey Riley, the executive director of Day of AI, a nonprofit that offers free curriculum designed to introduce K-12 students to artificial intelligence. Thanks to you all. Today's producer was Haley Blasingame. This program comes to you from WAMU, part of American University in Washington, distributed by NPR. I'm Jen White. Nyla Boodoo is with you tomorrow for the Friday News Roundup. Hope you tune in. Thanks for listening, and we'll talk more soon. This is 1A.
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3: Ty Cobb served as special White House counsel in the first Trump administration, and he spent a lot of time with President Trump. Cobb now says the man we see in office today is not the same one he worked with.
4: He was a little tentative during his first term in the sense of not acting out on every impulse.
3: But whatever caution or restraint Trump might have had in his first administration has largely been absent in this second one.
4: I don't think you see that anymore, not with the handlers that he currently has. So I think you see a man that is determined to get his own way, knows what he wants to do, has people feeding him agenda items on a constant basis, some of which he's very interested in, others of which he might toy with briefly and then discard, or toy with briefly and then become obsessed with.
3: I'm Meghna Chakrabarty. Today on Point, former White House lawyer Ty Cobb joins us to share what it was like working with President Trump and why he believes the president is no longer fit to serve. Stay with us.
18: Live from NPR News in Washington, I'm Windsor Johnston. Diplomatic efforts to ease tensions between Israel and Lebanon are continuing despite a deadly flare-up along the border. Two Israeli soldiers were killed in southern Lebanon on Tuesday. NPR's Itai Stern reports that's raising new questions about the durability of the U.S.-backed talks.
19: The Israeli military said the soldiers were killed when explosives planted by Hezbollah, which is not part of the talks, detonated during operations in southern Lebanon. Four other soldiers were seriously wounded. On Wednesday, Israel ordered evacuations in a village in southern Lebanon for the first time in weeks and carried out strikes. Lebanon's health ministry says one person was killed and 12 others were wounded. The fighting prompted U.S.-mediated talks between Israel and Lebanon to pause early on Tuesday. The negotiations are expected to resume today. A ceasefire between Israel and Lebanon took effect in late June, and it has largely held until the latest escalation. For NPR News, I'm Itai Stern in Tel Aviv.
18: President Trump used a stop in Las Vegas yesterday to promote his administration's economic agenda. NPR's Deepa Shivaram reports recent polling suggests many Americans remain unconvinced as prices for everyday goods continue to rise.
20: A new Reuters Ipsos poll shows that for the first time in almost 10 years, more Americans prefer Democrats to Republicans on handling the economy. And that's bad news for Republicans in the upcoming midterm elections. But in the last few months, I will say Trump's message hasn't really changed much. He continues to insist that the economy is great. He says any high prices are there because he inherited it from Democrats.
18: NPR's Deepa Shivaram. Trump's stop in Nevada comes as Republicans look to defend key House seats and build more momentum ahead of the November midterms. Federal health officials say cases of cyclosporiasis have now been reported in almost every state. NPR's Maria Godoy reports on the biggest outbreak of the illness on record.
21: The CDC says 10,468 cases of cyclospora infection have been confirmed through laboratory testing since early May. That's a jump of more than 3,700 cases since last week. The agency says it's aware of more than 12,000 additional cases nationwide that still have to be confirmed by labs. Officials in Missouri and Arkansas confirmed to NPR that their states have been added to a multi-state cluster of cyclosporiasis cases linked to contaminated iceberg lettuce from Taylor Farms. The CDC says more than 500 people across the U.S. have been hospitalized and two people have died. Maria Godoy, NPR News.
18: Stocks are trading mixed on Wall Street at this hour. The Dow is down 193 points. This is NPR News.
22: You're listening to WJCT News, 89.9 in Jacksonville. I'm Stephen Ponson. The time now is 11:04. This year, there's only one election for a Jacksonville City Council seat, and everyone in Duval County is eligible to vote in it. The race for the City Council at-large District 1 seat, which represents the entire county, is held on August 18th, with a possible runoff in November if nobody gets more than 50% of the vote. Two of the three candidates, Democrat Monet Holder and Libertarian Addison Patrick, both oppose a proposed statewide property tax cut that is expected to significantly impact city budgets if it's approved. Patrick says she's urging voters to reject it.
23: The appeal is obviously that people save money, that homeowners save money, in essence, is what this bill is proposing. But what it's not telling you is how the cost is going to be passed along to small business owners and also to renters.
22: Holder says she's opposed since it could lead to a reduction in local services.
24: And that's a huge impact to our community. Everything from our park system, road repairs, libraries, which are essential to our children, and even our emergency medical system.
22: The third candidate in the race is Republican Deborah Wesley. You can hear more from two of the candidates on Wednesday's First Coast Connect at firstcoastconnect.org. All clear on the radar this hour here in Northeast Florida. Temperatures are in the mid to upper 80s this hour. Eventually, highs are expected to reach the lower 90s inland and the upper 80s closer to the coast. And there is the chance for afternoon scattered showers and storms inland.
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3: This is On Point. I'm Meghna Chakrabarty. Ty Cobb served as White House special counsel in the first administration of President Donald Trump. In 2017 and 2018, he represented the White House's response to Robert Mueller's investigation into Russian interference in the 2016 presidential election, an investigation that Trump referred to endlessly as a, quote, witch hunt. Cobb had frequent and close contact with Trump during that time. He saw the inner workings not only of Trump's White House, but of Trump's thinking and approach to the world. And since then, Ty Cobb has been speaking forcefully about his belief that Donald Trump is dangerous for America. He reserves special criticism for the Republican Party and its role controlling both houses of Congress. He told PBS's Frontline that Congress has neutered itself through its own cowardice. So the question now, more than a year and a half into Trump's second term, isn't just what more will Donald Trump do, but can the country recover from a president and a party that have taken full advantage of the basic truth that rules only matter if people care about them? And Ty Cobb joins us now to tell us more. Ty Cobb, welcome to On Point.
0: Thank you so much, Magna. Nice to be with you.
3: So I know that given that you were serving as White House counsel, there are sort of ethical strictures around what you can and can't tell us regarding specifics of experiences that you had while in the White House. And I want to honor that. But at the same time, I'm going to probe to see what you can tell us. Is there a time when you were meeting with President Trump in that 2017 to 2018 period where you had a moment where you thought, aha, now I understand better what makes this man tick?
0: That's an excellent question. Yes, I think there were several moments where I got insights into the way that the president assesses things and responds to stressors and other matters. So I guess that my short answer is, of course, yes. Highlighting those in a meaningful way. It's difficult because of the privilege issues that you mentioned. On the other hand, what I can say with great confidence is who he was then and who he is now is a very, very different picture. He certainly no longer has anybody around him who restrains his malignant narcissistic impulses, and he's allowed basically to do things that are just unthinkable in the history of the presidency, such as these constant memes that we see between 2 a.m. and 4 a.m. Mm-hmm. and the Truth Social post that he makes yesterday's, of course, with him dressed up as a warrior a la Patton and MacArthur. It's just amazing the way that he has demeaned the presidency and the dignity of the office.
3: Yeah. So, I mean, I think we can fairly describe the office of the presidency as a major pressure cooker, no matter who's occupying the office.
0: Absolutely.
3: But so, again, even though I'm desperate to try and get you to give us some specifics, I understand if you can't. But so can you tell us, under moments of particular duress, how did the president, like as you saw him, respond back in 2017, 2018? Like, what was his demeanor? What were some of his initial sort of responses to, any one of the number of pressures that he experienced as a first-term president?
0: Sure. I have to say, so the president doesn't have a very long attention span. He didn't have one then. He has almost none now. So that the conversations are never, long or philosophical. It's really, he typically responds with what he wants done and is adamant about it until you can talk him out of it. I'm not sure people actually talk him out of it at this stage of the game. But he has an outcome that he desires, and he doesn't really understand why that's not achievable. So anything that is an obstacle to his will frustrates him greatly, can provoke an angry response or an intemperate response. But none of these discussions take very long because he just does not stay engaged.
3: So you felt like you had a short window to sort
0: always.
3: Of always. Okay. And how did you best sort of use that window of time, do you think?
0: You know, I tried to be professional in every circumstance. I always referred to him as Mr. President. You know, I think that was helpful. I think, you know, as, you know, that he understood that I had a lot of respect for the office. And as a result, I think he considered what I had to say. I tried to present things. I learned to try to present things when they were fully baked, in the sense of not half baked. But, you know, where you had actually a discernible recommendation and reasons why it was in his interest.
2: Let me ask you, that he learned that you had a tremendous amount of respect for the office of the presidency. Did he demand that you show respect for him, though, personally, or loyalty even?
0: So not in my circumstance, but keep in mind that I had an unusual role, which was he knew that he didn't know what he had asked me to deal with. He knew that the legal demands of the special counsel and of Congress were something that he was finding his way on, and I was more like a guide, and so he didn't really have the experience to divine himself how to respond. So he, you know, had to rely on me or trust me to get it right. And there were many times that, you know, he didn't trust me. He would have advisors constantly telling him that he needed to be more aggressive on Mueller. He needed to, you know, attack Mueller. You know, part of my arrangement was that he would not attack Mueller. And ultimately, when Rudy came in, 11 months after I had started, and we were essentially done with the production and the interviews, the two of them began to attack Mueller aggressively, and that's when I departed.
2: Is that why you departed?
0: That's one of the reasons. One of the reasons, yes.
2: And other reasons?
0: I think the other reasons were basically, we were largely completed. I had largely completed my task, and I had the benefit of, unlike many people there who

0: Terrell Hogan Law.
1: I'm Wayne Hogan. Arrive alive. One text or call can wreck it all. Let's end distracted driving.
0: More at TerrellHoganLaw.com.
2: You know, do whatever I thought the right thing was, and it was the right thing for me to depart when I did.
3: Okay. So a couple more questions in terms of comparing the president's state of mind or demeanor in the first administration versus this one. Because a lot of what you're saying, we've heard others say before, like in terms of the president doesn't have a long attention span. He really sort of only processes things that are put immediately in front of him. That seems to be getting much worse in this administration. I was just thinking about Jonathan Swan and Maggie Haberman's new book.
2: Excellent book.
3: Yeah,
2: excellent book.
3: And they talk about how really, like, there's the president will only take a minute to, like, look at recent printouts that a particular specific White House aide has been charged in putting right in front of him. And that's virtually the extent of his information processing, which we could talk about for a lot. But in terms of sort of what his default state is, his default approach to life, let alone occupying the office of the presidency, I'm wondering, did you encounter, I mean, was vengeance a default state for him, I guess is what I'm trying to ask.
2: So that's a difficult question to answer, because those around whom he was comfortable being vengeful, I was not really in that group. I think people who had known him longer and could endure that. But he doesn't, anything that is an obstacle for him, and anybody involved in creating that obstacle or persisting with perpetuating that obstacle is an enemy to him. The lens of narcissism is really the only lens that truly puts him in focus. And narcissists are driven by their desires and solely focused on what it is that they want and can accept. And any insult, any resistance turns whoever provided those stimuli into an enemy for him.
3: Mm. Well, we have about a minute before our first break, Mr. Cobb. I'm curious, if the Ty Cobb of 2017 and 2018 could have given advance warning to the Ty Cobb of 2026, what would yourself from a decade ago have said?
2: Well, I think what I'd say is really what I've been saying for years, which is the Constitution, when crafted, was not designed to restrain someone as evil as President Trump. What we see in terms of the level of corruption, the lack of any restraints at all in terms of integrity or dignity, those were at a formative stage, but largely restrained by people surrounding him, particularly General Kelly, whose service to the country cannot be overstated. He endured more than any person should ever have to endure to try to restrain President Trump. Keep in mind, he was at Arlington Cemetery when the president was referring to the dead soldiers as people he just didn't understand and why'd they do it and what good were they? Mm. One of those soldiers was General Kelly's son.
3: That's right. So, Ty Cobb, can you hang
2: up? Sure, I'm sorry. Absolutely.
3: I only need just to interrupt because we have to take this quick break, but I'll let you finish your thought, and there's so much more that we need to talk about when we come back. This is On Point.

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2: You're back with On Point. I'm Meghna Chakrabarty, and Ty Cobb is our guest today. He's a long history of service to the government through his position as a lawyer in various parts of the government and also in private practice. And today we're speaking with him because in 2017 and 2018, he was White House counsel who served under President Donald Trump in the first administration, coordinating the White House's response to Robert Mueller's probe of Russian interference in the 2016 election. And as such, Ty Cobb has a very unique and clear view of how President Trump operated both then in comparison to now. And Ty Cobb, you used the word just before the break that you used the word evil, that President Trump is evil. You've said that before in other interviews, but it is a highly specific word. Why do you choose to use that word?
3: I choose that word because, A, it's appropriate. B, it defines the stakes. I don't think Americans can address where we are without accepting that fact and respond to it in a way that will be remotely of assistance in terms of the restructuring and reforms that are going to be necessary to recover from the damage that has been done in the last 18 months. The level of corruption is just extraordinary. We know in an unprecedented arrangement that the president is selling access to his thoughts and intentions, seconds before they become public, to Wall Street firms for $100,000 or more.
2: Let me provide a little bit of detail on that for people who don't know. So the president is now selling, as you said, early access to his Truth Social posts for $100,000 a month to anyone who's willing to pay, because those posts can be market movers, essentially. And so he's literally, the president of the United States is selling early access to that information. I think it's completely unprecedented. And there have been people in recent days who have said, people who are, I guess, still ostensibly Republicans, not in office, who have said, if anything has ever been impeachable beyond January 6, 2021, this is it. And yet Congress is doing nothing. They barely even notice, I'd say, that this is going on.
3: Yes, no, I agree with that. And there's a long list of impeachable offenses. Yeah. And I think we'll see that list roll out with all the supporting documentation. But I do think it's important to understand that it's not hidden anymore.
2: Right.
3: I mean, this is a crime family that flaunts its misconduct. Selling access to presidential decisions in advance to Wall Street for a fee. The founders would have been astonished. That Americans would elect such a person, and B, that Congress, on which the founders bestowed greater powers than the presidency in Article One, tolerate that they do that without removing the president under the impeachment clause, that they fund his whimsical tirades against immigrants and others without exercising the spending power that they have, and that they allow the Iranian war to continue, which Trump now uses solely to announce that the strait is open, the strait is closed, we're going to bomb, we're not going to bomb. Those are all market movers for him. I mean, the amount of trading that goes on, when he makes those decisions has been assessed, and it is substantial. That you will see trades immediately before and after he makes those decisions that affect the price of oil internationally. And anytime he says he's going to relent or that the strait's about to be open, the price of oil comes down. Anytime he says we're about to bomb, it goes up. These are decisions on which people are making a lot of money, and many of those people are associated with the president.
2: Mm. Okay, there's something that you told PBS's Frontline a couple of months ago that I want to actually dig much deeper into.
3: All right.
2: And that has to do, I think, because it explains a lot regarding the president's sort of, not just the narcissism, but his approach on how he acts on that narcissism. And that is about his relationship with Roy Cohn. And you told a story to Frontline about how you were meeting with the president once, and I think he told you that you're no Roy Cohn. Can you tell us more about that?
3: Sure. It's not a long story, but we had a disagreement about something. It was ultimately resolved consistent with the way that I thought we needed to proceed to move forward. That wasn't necessarily to his complete satisfaction. And, he made the comment that I was no Roy Cohn, because the course that I had dictated, which was largely consistent with the cooperation that I believed was necessary to avoid the type of constitutional issues that and crises that we're now facing with the Mueller investigation, like I say, not to his liking. And he commented that I was no Roy Cohn, and my response was, "Thank you, Mr. President."
2: I think you said it was one of the highest compliments you'd received in your legal career. Nothing. But here's why this matters, because again, for folks who don't know, Roy Cohn is most famously associated with Joseph McCarthy, right? And right. McCarthy's anti-communist hunts across Washington in the 1950s. He was the lawyer for McCarthy's committee. Cohn was also famously a lifelong gay man who assisted in the persecution of other gay people in Washington prior around the McCarthy time. He died of AIDS in 1986, continuously denying his own homosexuality to the end. And then also, he had a long-term business relationship, an advisory relationship with President Trump beginning in the early 1970s. Interestingly, when the United States government sued Donald Trump and his father for discriminating against black renters in apartments they owned in New York, and Cohn, in his very classic take no prisoners approach to the law, had the Trumps countersue the Justice Department. So there's a long relationship there. And I'm wondering, what was it about Roy Cohn's style or approach to the use of the rule of law that you think appealed and continues to appeal to President Trump so much?
3: So I think what it was Roy Cohn was completely detached from any concept of rules or legitimacy. And the president learned from Cohn that even in cases where, his misconduct was crystal clear and where the law was crystal clear and that he was in the wrong, that all he had to do was, deny, attack, belittle, demean. The Roy Cohn style was to, refuse to produce documents, to destroy evidence, to do whatever it took to beat back the opposing forces and never surrender, which, of course, has its limitations, as he found in terms of the number of cases in which he was sanctioned where his lawyering was ineffective in terms of results, and difficult for him in terms of what the courts did to him.
2: Mm. I mean, you've said before that Roy Cohn's approach to problem solving, and this is actually where I got that line I used in the intro. I got it from you. Is that rules only matter if people care about them, right? You know, he behaved in a way in which there is a thing called, quote unquote, called the rule of law, but it only matters if someone calls you out on it. He behaved as if there were no rules, that he could do anything. He could go to any length in order to serve the needs of both himself and his client. I mean, for someone as narcissistic as Donald Trump, finding someone who would assist him in that way, that you can live in a world with no rules, that had to be utterly liberating for President Trump. I mean, but when he was a young man.
3: Well, but I think, I mean, yes, that's true. But I think in Todd Blanche, you know, I mean, he has succeeded beyond his wildest dreams. I mean, there is no other lawyer in the country that I think that would be a co-conspirator in a crime to loot the Treasury for $1.8 billion in a case that was, as we know, a fraud on the court, according to the judge who had authority over it, fashion a circumstance where he would liberate Trump from the hundreds of millions of dollars that he owes in taxes that he didn't pay and penalties and interest, and provide immunity to Trump and his family from any IRS investigation. So, I mean, Roy Cohn was, you know, effective in preventing, you know, the president from suffering in business disputes, but, you know, he's never had a benefactor on the legal side of Todd Blanche.
2: So Todd Blanche looks like he now, after the previous objections of certain members of Republican members of Congress have been overcome, he looks like he may be headed towards being the Attorney General of the United States. And so you say President Trump has found his Roy Cohn in Todd Blanche.
3: Yeah, or actually, I think he's found his Todd Blanche. I mean, Todd Blanche, you know, makes Roy Cohn look like a jaywalker, you know, when it comes to the crimes that he's willing to commit for the president.
2: So then he's going to be occupying the office of the Attorney General. And I think this is one of the key differences between the current administration and the first administration. And many people have noted this, that at least for the first couple of years of the first administration, I mean, you mentioned General Kelly, one of the many names of the, you know, so-called adults in the room that were surrounding the president. This second time around, there's nobody like that, as far as I can tell, in close contact with the president of the United States.
3: No, that's absolutely right. I mean, and that includes, you know, Marco Rubio, who, like Vance, you know, 10 years ago, acknowledged that Trump was a reckless sociopath and somebody who was likely to be a significantly negative influence on the future of America. They have buried their integrity and their independence and fallen into line in slavish servitude.
2: So let's stick with Blanche here for a second, though.
3: Sure.
2: I think if I can interpret what you're saying, and correct me if I'm wrong, but it sounds like you're saying the United States could soon have an attorney general who believes his primary responsibility is not to pursue justice on behalf of the United States of America, but to pursue justice on behalf of Donald Trump.
3: Well, and yes, and you know, he did so yesterday by telling U.S. attorneys around the country that they needed to fall into line with the president's wishes, notwithstanding whatever the facts of the case were. In response to Jeanine Pirro's motion to dismiss the fraudulent reflecting pool case against David Hearn, she didn't have a choice because the court was about to and will, if given the chance, come out and highlight how flagrantly The Justice Department abused the rule of law in bringing these trumped up charges, that we now know to be false. Actually, we knew at the time they were false. But Trump has this tendency. He can't accept, because of the narcissism, and the narcissism lens is the right lens to get him in focus, that when the reflecting pool went south, and he knew it was a hot button, he decided he would just change the facts. It wasn't that there was some vandal with a box cutter making a 375-foot slice. The only slices that happened on the paint job, as we now know, were by the government, and there are affidavits to that effect, and witness interviews to that effect. And Pirro had no choice but to dismiss the case before the judge threw it out. But when she did so and filed a motion that was detailed in terms of the factual underpinnings justifying the dismissal, Trump and Burgum both insisted that she was wrong, and they articulate a circumstance, a factual scenario that has just no bearing to reality, much like the January 6th circumstances, which Trump now thinks should be a national holiday to celebrate the people who were there demonstrated.
2: Let me just follow up on that really quickly, because I think this, insofar as my eyes can see, and I'm not in Washington, but from it's another difference between 2016, 2017 and now, because I would say that not the president hasn't just sort of come up with a different set of facts around the reflecting pool. I mean, I watched a press conference he gave just a couple of days ago. We might even be talking about the same one. He seemed to be he talked for many, many minutes creating facts about multiple different administrations that simply were not true, talking about events that happened under Biden and Obama regarding the reflecting pool that never happened. He still insists that there's camera. He called it motion cameras, that there's video evidence of someone cutting that 350 foot long gash in the pool. I mean, in the past, I would say in the first administration, he seemed, I would say, in control of the falsehoods that he put out. It was for a poor purpose. But now I'm not sure he even seemed in control or aware that everything he was saying about the reflecting pool was just not true.
3: But it's everything he says about everything. I mean, he talks about Iranian negotiations that aren't happening. He talks about, if through the narcissistic lens, what he does is he demeans others to enhance his greatness, and then he just makes up facts about how great he is. Talking about the economy, talking about inheriting high inflation, which he did not. It was 2.9%. It's not been that low since then. Talking about reducing drug prices 600%. At 600%, the pharmacist would be paying you to take drugs and renting his own parking space.
2: Yeah. So Ty Cobb, hang on for just a second, because when we come back, I want to talk to you about not just the president himself, but the party and the Congress that surround him. So we'll be back. This is On Point.

0: New federal data shows the vast majority of people with serious addictions still are not getting treatment. Critics say there are low-cost medications proven to treat addiction and save lives, but most doctors don't prescribe them.
1: We would not allow, as a society, people with heart attacks to come to a hospital and not get appropriate treatment. This is as serious as that.
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0: I'm Marco Werman. 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
3: I'm Scott Tong. The remains of people kidnapped from Africa during the transatlantic slave trade are revealing new details about their origins.
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9: You're back with On Point. I'm Meghna Chakrabarty, and Ty Cobb joins us today. In 2017 and 2018, he served as White House counsel during the White House's response to Robert Mueller's investigation into Russian influence in the 2016 election. So, of course, that was during the first presidency of Donald Trump. Ty Cobb, let me ask you, are you a Republican?
10: No, I was a lifelong Republican. At nine years old, I went door to door for Bob Dole in my hometown of in western Kansas. My dad was a large Dole supporter, and Dole became a family friend. But that was my start as a Dole Republican. But I left the party shortly after Trump came down the escalator.
9: Do you recognize the Republican Party anymore?
10: No, no. I mean, the Republican Party is at this stage of the game solely a MAGA exercise there for Trump's pleasure. I mean, you've got people like Mike Johnson. All you have to know about Mike Johnson is there are a long list of things that I think indicate who he is. But the most telling, of course, is he kept the Congress out for 9 weeks. 9 weeks. merely to avoid a vote on releasing the Epstein files. That's if the founders knew that that was ever possible from a Speaker of the House, they would have been more diligent about trying to prevent that kind of stuff. Mm-hmm. It's shocking the extent to which this Congress and particularly the House. Will endure any indignity and provide the president with anything. And the Senate, of course, has confirmed people that, historically, never could have been confirmed. Hegseth, RFK Jr., Blanche, soon, under circumstances that just would shock, the founders. So, I think the Republican Party has a long way to go. I think both parties, frankly, have failed us. Sadly, the way money infects politics, it's going to be very difficult for another party to emerge or for either party to self-correct.
9: I definitely think there's a strong argument to be made that both the Democratic and Republican parties have basically become purely tribalistic organizations in the United States. I would agree with you on that. But I want to keep our focus on the Republican Party for
10: sure.
9: The simple reason that they are in control of both houses of Congress, at least until November. We'll see what happens in the midterms. But, you've talked about, and other people have talked about, that their belief that the president of the United States currently is not only just not fit to serve, but even possibly cognitively unable to serve as we would expect a president, or the minimum expectation we'd have for the president of the United States. We've talked about how there is overt corruption. Corruption at a level which I'm not sure this country has ever actually seen coming from the office of the presidency.
10: The world has never seen it.
9: The world has never seen it. Okay. And so any one of these things, and we haven't even talked about, I mean, there are hundreds of examples, right? But any one of these things in a previous America that I once lived in and you did too, would galvanize Congress, no matter who, which party was in control, to act in some way. I mean, you said there are many things that the president has done this time around that are impeachable. Perhaps even, I don't know, would you say that the 25th Amendment should be enacted? And yet Congress has done the Republican-controlled Congress has done nothing.
10: So not a single instance has Congress honored the oath it took in terms of responding to the misconduct of this president.
9: Is it a co-equal branch then anymore?
10: Oh no! I mean the Article I powers that Congress has, it's basically has ceded to the president, from the spending power to the war power, and the impeachment power, of course, is frozen in time, and I think we'll see it activated if the Democrats actually win the House. And the president, while he may be impeached, will never be convicted because as I've said before, the Republicans in the Senate are neutered by their cowardice.
9: This gets me to thinking about the basic foundational concept in this country about the rule of law. Right. We talk about it all the time. And actually, one of my favorite facts is that for people who wish to become American citizens, right, there's a possible question they could be asked in their citizenship exam of what is the rule of law? Right.
10: Sure.
9: And it's quite simple, that nobody is above the law. And yet when we have the president of the United States behaving in the way that he is, a Republican-controlled Congress that seems to be very happy being utterly complicit, utterly subservient to the president. We have essentially one remaining branch in the judiciary, in the federal bench, that is maintaining its independence. I mean, is this country functionally run by the rule of law anymore?
10: Not really. The pressures on the judicial branch are just extreme. Because of the failures in the executive branch and Congress to honor their obligations and responsibilities ethically, but Trump is doing everything he can to undermine the judicial branch as well, and he needs to do so in order to have the level of power that he desires. They attack judges. It's very dangerous. Their judges. Receiving death threats. Any judge, even a Trump-appointed judge who rules against him, he attacks. He can't take losses because of his narcissism. Anytime he loses in court, it's because the judge hates him, or the judge is on the take, or the judge didn't understand. But it's shocking, frankly. I mean, and In Supreme Court watchers, for example, I think were taken with the fact that the Solicitor General John Sauer at one point during an oral argument swore to the court that the Trump administration would comply with its orders and honor the rule of law. And I think we're going to see that change once the Democrats regain the House and start issuing subpoenas to try to unearth the extraordinary level of corruption that we've seen and restore the mechanisms that were once commonplace in an aspirational America.
9: When I hear you say that, functionally speaking, at the federal level, this is no longer a country that operates under the rule of law, I mean, that's what we say about, autocratic or dictatorial run of developing countries from, you know, lands afar that the United States used to like look down on and say, well, don't behave like that. Be more like us. I mean, what, honestly, again, in terms of federal governance, Ty Cobb, what, if anything, differentiates the United States now from, you know, caricatures of banana republics?
10: Oh, nothing. I mean, you know, keep in mind the president just tried to loot the Treasury for almost $2 billion with the assistance of his consigliere, Todd Blanche, and just at a base level. I mean, you know, on those banana republics, you know, they can kill their enemies with impunity. Well, that's what's happened. You know, Rene Good's murderer and Alex Preti's murderer, you know, is being protected by, you know, this administration. There is nothing going on to bring those people to justice, and that is, if nothing else, that is probably the starkest indication of the fact that we're a banana republic. You know, people have been murdered by the administration. Everybody has seen it on videotape, and there is no justice.
9: What can be done, Ty Cobb? I'm only pausing here now because this country, at least at the state and local level, is still a democracy, right? We've done many shows with very sure. hardworking people, especially at the local level of both parties, who believe in running clean, fair, secure elections. So people still can go and vote. And I hold on to that. I mean, the federal government is I don't disagree with your analysis here, but I mean, what would you say can be done to pull the nation back from the brink?
10: I think, you know, the only remaining mechanisms available constitutionally are elections and the courts. Those are the, you know, the courts are doing a yeoman's job. You know, Trump loses 90% of the cases that are brought in court. Challenging, you know, immigration issues, other issues. It's only a handful of cases that the Solicitor General, you know, has appealed to the Supreme Court, where he does better because, you know, he's picking out of thousands and thousands of cases, you know, a dozen or more that, you know, he thinks that the court, you know, may go the other way on, or that the underlying courts erred and the Supreme Court either corrects it or in the case of birthright citizenship, tariffs, Brego Garcia, they rule against the president, appropriately so. So the courts, I think, are doing a yeoman's job. Elections are essential, getting out to the ballot box and saying enough, begging, to get the country back to, the shining city on the hill that, we once aspired to be. And, but elections are going to be fraught with danger. I mean, as we know, Trump's tried to eliminate mail-in voting. He's doing everything he can to prevent voting from going according to Hoyle. You know, just recently it was announced that, voters who naturalization ceremonies around the country, that it used to be that people at those ceremonies were then quickly registered to vote. Mm-hmm. Trump has excluded the people that arranged that from naturalization proceedings, trying to prevent naturalized citizens from registering to vote. Everything he can do to impact voting is being done. And to the point that, as Steve Bannon has promised, ICE will be at the polls. You know, ICE is a secret police force. It's overfunded, undertrained, and vicious, and works solely at the president's whim. So we will see, I'm afraid, clashes at the polls, and we will certainly see, because Todd Blanche, unlike Bill Barr, when the president says seize the voting machines, he'll do it. When he says, you know, seize the ballots, he'll do it. They've already done it in Fulton County based on a fraudulent search warrant affidavit. So I think, sadly, elections, which is the one place that Americans can exercise, you know, their right in a democracy to influence their government. I think we're going to see something, very tragic at the time of the elections and thereafter.
9: So there's a hard but necessary truth, I think, that we all have to face. And that is when a country, when a democratic nation starts, devolving in the way that this country has done in the past at least 10 years, if not more, the truth is that for most people, beyond hearing or seeing the litany of specifics that you just had in the news, their day-to-day lives don't necessarily feel impacted by that devolution of democracy. I would say a lot of people are saying, well, I feel it now because, I just can't afford to have a decent quality of life. But for those folks who see the behavior of the president as something distant and not directly related to their lives, what would you tell them about why they should care?
10: Because their children and their grandchildren are going to die from the lack of vaccinations, from the public health decisions, that their taxes are going to skyrocket because of the vanity projects on which the president spends, countless billions of dollars, to create arches for himself, to gold plate, statues, to gild the Oval Office, to demean former presidents with memes outside the Rose Garden. The police that will be virtually omnipresent at any place that democracy is practiced. That people need to understand that this is a country that is disappearing. The rest of the world has moved on. It's not that this is, we're at the initial stages of the abyss. We're deep into the abyss. And only by electing a new Congress and ideally taking, baby steps, can we halt the decline to the point where we can actually start to look at how do we restore ourselves. I think it'll take two generations to restore the democracy that we had, less than 2 years ago. And we may never get there again because of the structural changes that the president's made, the fact that he has pushed out of government many of the talented, experienced, and ethical people and replaced them with stooges at the Justice Department, the FBI, almost every agency. With the Bill Pulteys of the world and the Ned Martins of the world and the Todd Blanches of the world, there are semblances of those people in multiple hundreds, thousands of positions now in the government that are there to serve the president, not the country.
9: We just have about 30 or 40 seconds left, Ty Cobb. You've been speaking out over the past year plus. Do you feel like you're taking a personal risk by doing so?
10: I apologize for hesitating there. I don't think about it. I really don't think about it. Nor should I. It's just, when people ask me, what do I think? I try to just tell the truth. I could be wrong. people are free to reject, my thoughts. But I don't really have a choice when people come to me and say, what do you think? Or how do you feel about this? I try to fairly say exactly what I feel and, the consequences be damned.
9: Well, Ty Cobb served in the first administration of Donald Trump as White House counsel from 2017 to 2018. Ty Cobb, thank you so much for joining us today.
10: Thank you, Meghna.
9: I'm Meghna Chakrabarty. This is On Point.

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7: From WHYY in Philadelphia, I'm Terry Gross with Fresh Air. Today, like the character in her new novel, Claire V. Watkins lives in the Mojave Desert, in an area now being developed by an energy company, wreaking havoc on the ecosystem. She says that when you live in the desert, death is always close by.
8: It does make you feel like, oh, I could die out here. We're really not that far away, you know, your car overheats. You're on the side of the road and it's 120 degrees, there will be buzzards circling.
7: Her previous novel drew on the memoir by her father, Paul Watkins. He was a teenager when he joined the Manson family. We'll talk about her father, how becoming a mother pushed her in the opposite direction she expected, solitude versus loneliness, and more. Later, TV critic David Bianculli reviews the new series, Furious. First News.
9: Live from NPR News, I'm Lakshmi Singh. The Turkish government says that an agreement to reopen the Strait of Hormuz may be struck by Iran and the U.S. as soon as today. Turkey has been assisting in the mediation of the talks. The country's foreign minister stated that a deal was necessary to keep oil prices down. Here's NPR's Hadil Alshalchi.
10: Turkish Foreign Minister Hakan Fidan said that, quote, God willing, the negotiations between the United States and Iran to open the Strait of Hormuz will conclude today with what he called good news. Fidan said that the mechanisms by which the critical waterway would open and for how long are issues still being worked on. He said that a 60-day period to allow oil shipments through was being discussed, and that would lead to a permanent agreement between the two countries. Iran said yesterday that it was nearing a deal with Oman to open the Strait of Hormuz, saying it was in talks for at least 3 weeks. On Tuesday, President Trump said that a deal could be reached this week. Hadil Alshalchi, NPR News, Istanbul.
9: A new Reuters-Ipsos poll shows that for the first time in nearly a decade, more people in the U.S. prefer Democrats to Republicans in handling the economy. In a midterm election year, that does not bode well for President Trump, whose agenda depends on Republican allies remaining in control of Congress. NPR's Deepa Shivram reports last night President Trump tried to pitch his economic policies at a Las Vegas, Nevada event.
11: While Trump is on stage saying his economy is a success and at times mocking the idea of affordability, Republicans like Marty O'Donnell, who's running for Congress in this area, are taking a little bit of a different approach. He's trying to argue that life should be more affordable, that one job should be be enough to get by. It's actually kind of a similar argument to what Democratic candidates are saying here, too.
9: A Senate committee has voted to hold Dr. Anthony Fauci in contempt of Congress. It's referring him to the Justice Department for possible prosecution for refusing to answer lawmakers' questions last week at a hearing about the origins of COVID. Fauci had invoked his Fifth Amendment right against self-incrimination. The Food and Drug Administration has approved the first flu vaccine to use the same mRNA technology as COVID-19 vaccines. Here's NPR's Rob Stein.
12: The vaccine is called Mflusiva. It was developed by Moderna, the same company that produced one of the two mRNA COVID shots. Research indicates Mflusiva may be more protective than traditional flu shots. It can also be updated to adapt to new strains and produced much more quickly. The fate of the mRNA flu shot had been in doubt because of the Trump administration's hostility towards mRNA vaccines in the wake of the pandemic. In fact, the FDA initially refused to even consider the vaccine. Moderna says the new shot can now be available for the upcoming flu season. Rob Stein, NPR News.
9: U.S. stocks are trading lower, with the Dow down 371 points. 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
13: This is WJCT News, 89.9 in Jacksonville. Good afternoon. I'm Stephen Ponson. It is now 12:04. A workshop to discuss the planned University of Florida Jacksonville campus is this evening at 6 at the Ritz Theater and Museum on North Davis Street. The university will join city leaders, developers, architects, engineers, and landscapers to get community input on ways to incorporate the historic La Villa neighborhood into the design. UF is planning an initial $287.5 million phase of construction on its new graduate campus. The city's committed land and funding to support the project, including more than 20 acres for campus development. UF says some programs should open in existing buildings this year. Experts at Colorado State University have released their updated hurricane season outlook, and not much has changed from previous forecasts. Meteorologist Andrew Wolfeck with the Florida Public Radio Emergency Network breaks down the latest prediction.
14: If the hurricane season goes as forecast, there will be 9 named storms this year, with 4 hurricanes and 1 reaching major hurricane status. The latest outlook from Colorado State University is unchanged from last month, as forecasters believe that a strengthening El Nino will lead to reduced activity across the Atlantic Basin. So far this season, 2 named storms have formed, but neither were particularly strong. The National Hurricane Center is currently not tracking any areas of interest across the basin, so it will likely be a while before the next named storm forms.
13: Hurricane season runs through November 30th. Right now here in northeast Florida, temperatures are in the upper 80s to lower 90s, and some scattered showers and storms developing in Putnam County.
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16: 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August 6, 2015, Hamilton, a hip-hop-infused musical based on the life of Alexander Hamilton, opens on Broadway at the Richard Rogers Theater, 6 months after a sold-out off-Broadway.

This is Fresh Air. Let's get back to my interview with novelist Clara Vae Watkins. Her new novel is called Yellow Pine. So you describe how living in the desert means living with death all around you. And I want to say that I grew up with Westerns on TV and Westerns in the movies. And one of like the common themes, one of the common plot points in Westerns is that somebody's kind of trekking through the desert and they're lost and they're parched and they're on the verge of death and buzzards

0: Terrell Hogan Law.
1: I'm Wayne Hogan. Arrive alive. 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Let's end distracted driving.
0: More at TerrellHoganLaw.com.
2: That was kind of a mismatch. In this case, we could actually wait until closer to flu season to make those decisions, so we might actually even be able to update the vaccine in time for an emerging variant like that.
3: Closer to when these turn out, have a better chance of being kind of the one that a lot of people get.
2: Exactly.
3: There have been the apparent politics here. Earlier this year, the FDA said, no, we're not going to review this drug application. Then it changed course after Moderna publicly challenged the ruling. And then the FDA advisory panel, they voted yes unanimously in favor of this drug. We know the health secretary, RFK Jr., has unorthodox views on vaccines. With this approval, Angela, do you sense the politics are behind us or no?
2: I don't think the politics are behind us at all, unfortunately. There's nothing whatsoever to suggest, including a very recent interview on CNN, that the Secretary of Health and Human Services has changed his views about vaccine. And I would argue that rather than unorthodox, I would say that he's opposed to vaccination, and especially mRNA vaccination. So I think that this is a great example of the public actually, the importance of the public getting to take a look at the evidence, because the evidence for this vaccine very clearly shows that it is superior to existing flu vaccines and would offer a tremendous benefit for the American people. The decision to regulate this based on political views is really not supported by the evidence that we have about how well this vaccine would actually work and how many American lives it would save. So I think it's really important to make sure that Americans continue to have access to this information, because when we demand to have access to vaccines that we know work, we tend to get them regardless of the politics.
3: Yeah, and briefly, what future mRNA vaccines could be on the way for, say, HIV or cancer?
2: So, yeah, absolutely. Cancer, I think, is one of the most promising applications of this technology. And even though that's not my field, there have been incredible clinical trial results lately. So I really do hope that the administration overall changes its perspective on this, because certainly for emerging viruses like the ones I study, these vaccines have tremendous application potential as well.
3: Angela Rasmussen is a virologist at the University of Saskatchewan. Angela, always good to have you. Thanks so much.
2: Thank you, Scott.
3: You're listening to Here and Now.
4: I'm Dr. Anthony Lizowitz, and this is Climate Connections. On sweltering summer days in Austin, Texas, most homes have the windows shut and air conditioners pumping. But some people cannot afford to run their AC enough to adequately cool their homes. And if the power goes out in a storm, air conditioners do not work. So some houses can quickly become dangerously hot inside, especially older, drafty homes that allow heat to seep in faster.
5: We have a lot of houses with zero insulation.
4: And Mark Kuder, Austin's Climate Adaptation and Resilience Manager, says the threat is growing as the climate warms.
5: You know, in the 1970s, we would get an average of 10 days over 100. Now we're seeing in like 2023, 80 days over 100.
4: So the city funds programs to help low-income residents make energy efficiency improvements, like adding insulation or reflective roof coatings, which can help homes stay cooler without using as much AC. And the city maintains a network of cooling centers where people can go during heat waves. 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
5: A lot of the people who are most vulnerable to heat are people who are isolated.
4: So he says it's also important for people to check in on their neighbors and help make sure they're safe. Climate Connections is produced by the Yale Center for Environmental Communication. To learn more about climate change, visit climateconnections.org.
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3: This is Here and Now, with new insight on the origins of enslaved Africans. We know that over hundreds of years, more than 12 million Africans were taken from their homes, packed onto ships, and sold in Europe and the Americas and the Caribbean.
7: But where did they come from? We have some new clues from the tiny island of St. Helena in the South Atlantic Ocean. In the early 1800s, Britain

0: Terrell Hogan Law.
1: I'm Wayne Hogan. Arrive alive. One text or call can wreck it all. Let's end distracted driving.
0: More at TerrellHoganLaw.com.
2: There are fewer workers paying into the system. None of that's a surprise. Forecasters have known for years this economic crunch is coming. But as Mark Goldwine of the Committee for a Responsible Federal Budget told senators, they no longer have the luxury of waiting decades to find a fix.
3: In just 6 years, the retirement program is projected to be insolvent. That's not far off.
2: Unless Congress steps in before then, some 70 million Social Security recipients will see their benefits cut automatically by 22%. For the average senior, that would mean about $500 less each month. Nancy Lamond of AARP says that would be a disaster.
4: At AARP, we hear every single day what Social Security means to our members. 43% of older households rely on Social Security for more than half of their income.
2: To close the looming gap in Social Security's finances, Congress has to either raise taxes, cut benefits, or some combination of the two. Senate Democrats proposed higher taxes on the wealthy, but Wisconsin Republican Ron Johnson warned against that.
5: That's the golden goose. It's those people that take that money, they don't put it in a mattress. They invest it in businesses and grow the economy, which I would argue is the number one component of the solution for all these problems, particularly Social Security. We have to grow our economy.
2: Any cut in benefits, such as raising the retirement age, would likely be phased in over time. But Lamond says AARP is strongly opposed.
4: Our message today is simple. Protect and strengthen Social Security without cutting the benefits Americans have earned through a lifetime of work.
2: Some lawmakers want to appoint a special commission to review the options and make recommendations. Others insist that's just passing the buck. So far, there's little consensus on how to proceed, and the economic cliff keeps getting closer. Scott Horsley, NPR News, Washington.
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12: It's Here and Now. The Department of Homeland Security has a new rule that's expected to make it harder for people to get asylum in the U.S. That's on top of similar policies from the Trump administration and a recent Supreme Court decision. We want to take a look at where things stand with Professor Denise Gilman, co-director of the Immigration Clinic at the University of Texas at Austin School of Law. She represents people seeking asylum. Professor, welcome.
13: Thank you for having me.
12: So this new DHS rule, which was enacted last week, it allows the government to refer asylum seekers directly to immigration court without an interview first. And that used to be the protocol. Now, the administration says this is being done to reduce the backlog and to improve efficiency. What do you see are the effects of this?
13: Right. Well, I do think it's part of a larger pattern that you described of efforts to really limit access to asylum, life-saving refugee protection for people fleeing

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6: It's Here and Now. Ocean Vuong is a MacArthur Genius Grant-winning author of novels and poetry, but he's not writing now. His focus is elsewhere. An exhibition of his photos opens today at the Wadsworth Athenaeum Museum of Art in Hartford, Connecticut. Here and Now's Emiko Tamagawa got a preview. To follow along, you can go to hereandnow.org. It began with a photo of Ocean Vuong's mother, who raised him while also working in a nail salon.
7: This is the last photo I took of her. You can see she's very gingerly propping herself up because the cancer had metastasized into her spine, so she has a lot of pain.
8: It's a beautiful picture, though.
7: Yeah, I know. My brother, after a 12-hour shift.
8: What parts of the creative you do you think it touched photographically? I mean, is there something different as you look through and set things up with your eye?
7: It's quieter. I think there's something about writing where it's about manifesting, bringing a kind of maximalist emotional tether, like a punk and skate culture, which I grew up in. Like, you know, to me, it's like the idea was like to skate your board until it snapped, to go to the punk show, and the most powerful moment was when the musician would break their guitars, and I wanted the sentence to behave that way. But when you're a photographer, you're very dependent on the world. You have to meet the world where it is. And I think I want to preserve the world where it is. There's a much more pull back, and I want the world to come out and not manipulate it too much. So my work is much more subdued in the photographic medium. But what I love about photography, the world must come first. The photographer comes second. Whereas if all of this blew up, and we somehow made it to Mars, I could still write about Earth just by memory. But to be a photographer of Earth, I need to be on this planet. I need it to be preserved. I need it to still be here. And there's something really beautiful about that collaborative effort between Earth and the camera that I'm really drawn to.
8: You can also be more directly loving to the people in these photographs.
7: Yeah. Because your lens reveals the beauty they already have, whereas in writing, so much of it is embellished. You know, when you say, my mother is a woman with auburn hair, in a sentence, it could be anyone's mother with auburn hair. People would map on various images, and they would create a kind of imagistic Frankenstein, whereas the photograph is it. It's like, all right, yes, the photograph also depicts a woman with auburn hair, but it's this woman, and there's no other. And I think there's something really beautiful about that. You know, like here's was one of my favorite photographs. It's my brother. You see the tear in his eye, you know, biting into a McDonald's burger. And we were riding our bikes, and it was the first time I asked him about our mom. This is maybe 2 years after she died. I asked him personally, I said, do you still, like, dream about her? And then he just kind of like broke into these sobs. And what I learned about myself in this frame was that the photographer in me saw a better frame when he was at the height of his crying. But I didn't take it. I told myself, like, I can't live with myself if I raised the camera and took that photo and chose this aesthetically powerful moment. And you don't know that until you meet it. You know, like, if I told you before that, I would probably have said, I'm the kind of photographer that will always get the best frame. And then I had this moment. My finger was on the shutter, and I felt like if I click this, I'm going to regret it for a long, long time. So I let that frame go downriver. I got to take this frame because I had to be a brother first. And I'm really relieved that the moment revealed that to me.
8: So how long has it been since your mother died?
7: November 2nd, 2019. So, you know, like it's, what, 7 years? And then it feels like no time at all. I see her image and it's just like I'm in the nail salon again. And, you know, she painted it pink after herself. Her name is Hum, which means pink. But that was kind of the woman she was. Like, I was, a lot of people, you know, have commented on, like, the boldness and innovation in my work. And I don't feel that way. I feel a lot of doubt in my work. But if there's any credence to that, I would say I got it from the woman who raised me.
8: You said earlier that you weren't writing right now. Do you sometimes worry or wonder, like, will the next idea come to me, or you just will let it come when it comes?
7: Let it come when it comes. And look, if this is all there is, 4 books, that's an incredible run. It's a miracle to make 1 book. I got to do it 4 times in 2 mediums. And I'm working on a photo book now, which, knock on wood, seems to be inevitable. And if that's it, gosh, what a run. I mean, that's 5 books in 3 mediums. That's 5 more books I thought I'd ever write.
9: Photographer, author, and poet Ocean Vuong speaking with Here and Now's Emiko Tamagawa. We have more on his show at hereandnow.org. Here and Now is a production of NPR and WBUR. I'm Scott Tong in Washington, D.C.
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3: With a deal in progress to reopen the Strait of Hormuz, Iran appears to have the upper hand.
15: They believe the U.S. really wants a deal, and that could incentivize some pretty hard bargaining.
3: How Iran could emerge with more control than ever over the critical waterway. I'm Marco Werman. Also, 81 years after the atomic bombing of Hiroshima, a survivor's long-lost memoir.
16: He did not blame the United States, but he wanted people to know what really happened.
3: And in the intense heat of India, a double solution to cool homes and boost the local economy.
16: She tells me that she has the option to use her wages to buy a dress or buy things for her kids.
3: Plus, Latvia and Lithuania both lay claim to cold beet soup. Even rappers are weighing in on the best borscht. Today, here on The World.
17: Live from NPR News, I'm Lakshmi Singh. A Senate committee has voted to hold Dr. Anthony Fauci in contempt of Congress. It is referring him to the Justice Department for possible prosecution for refusing to answer lawmakers' questions last week at a hearing about the origins of COVID. Fauci invoked his Fifth Amendment right against self-incrimination with concerns that his responses might not be covered under the pardon he was preemptively granted before former President Joe Biden left office. We have more on this from NPR's Rachel Carlson.
18: This morning's vote happened along party lines. Republicans, led by Senator Rand Paul, suggested Fauci needed to be held accountable for his role in the pandemic response. But committee Democrats called the investigation one-sided. And some public health experts say the attacks on Fauci ultimately erode future pandemic preparation. Dr. Georges Benjamin is CEO of the American Public Health Association.
19: This will trickle down to the local level, too, where public health officials will not necessarily give you their best advice if they're afraid that their best advice will be misused against them.
18: As for Fauci, it will ultimately be up to the Justice Department to decide whether to pursue criminal prosecution. Rachel Carlson, NPR News.
17: British Foreign Secretary Ed Miliband says officials are working, quote, night and day for a ceasefire in Iran. Miliband was in Washington yesterday. More from NPR's Lauren Frayer.
20: Miliband and Rubio met briefly at a summit in Asia last month, but this was their first bilateral meeting, and it lasted about 90 minutes. In the past, Miliband called President Trump a, quote, racist, misogynistic, self-confessed groper. But he called his meeting with Trump's top diplomat warm and productive.
21: We talked about, yes, about Iran, but about how we can stand shoulder to shoulder with Ukraine against Russian aggression.
20: Hours later, the British government announced fresh sanctions against Russian banks, shadow fleet ships, and businesses. Rubio says he also discussed with Miliband what he called Europe's need to take a greater role in its own security. Lauren Frayer, NPR News, London.
17: At least 500,000 people in Puerto Rico will be subject to water rationing as of tomorrow. The U.S. territory is coping with its worst drought in more than a decade. More from NPR's Adrian Florido.
22: So little rain has fallen this summer that key reservoirs have run nearly dry. Governor Jennifer Gonzalez says the public water utility will start cutting service to parts of the capital, San Juan, and neighboring cities. People's taps will go dry on a schedule, 48 hours with water, then 48 hours without, until reservoirs are restored. But that could be weeks or longer. Forecasters expect no significant rainfall for the Caribbean islands in the short term. It's just the latest of Puerto Rico's water troubles. Many people have already been coping with and protesting intermittent service for months caused by cracks in aging pipes that supply urban areas. Adrian Florido, NPR News, San Juan, Puerto Rico.
17: By the way, the National Guard will help distribute drinking water. 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
23: And this is WJCT News 89.9 in Jacksonville. Good afternoon. I'm Sid Hoskins, and it's 4 minutes past three. More than 6,000 acres of agricultural land in St. Johns County could be developed into housing under a new state law. WJCT News 89.9's Noah Hertz reports the county is looking into challenging that law.
24: Just weeks after a new law went into effect, St. Johns County received a half dozen development proposals targeting 6,600 acres of land. The law aims to make it easier for landowners to build single-family homes on so-called agricultural enclaves, defined as property that's zoned for rural and agricultural use but is surrounded by more dense development. The proposals include a more than 4,000-acre project just north of Nocatee and a 600-acre project near World Golf Village that was previously rejected by the County Commission in 2022. The county is currently scheduled to discuss those applications later this month. In the meantime, the commission has tasked its legal team with determining whether a court challenge could be successful or not. Speaking at a meeting this week, Commission Chair Clay Murphy says they have to try something.
25: But we do need to have some kind of response to this.
24: The St. Johns County Commission will discuss its potential legal challenge at its next meeting on Tuesday, August 18th. Noah Hertz, WJCT News, 89.9.
23: Skies are cloudy in Jacksonville, 89 degrees downtown. Cloudy and 85 degrees in St. Augustine. 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
3: This is The World. I'm Marco Werman. Thank you for being with us today. A lot of people are asking right now, could current negotiations ease hostilities enough between the U.S. and Iran to reopen the Strait of Hormuz? The Strait of Hormuz, let's remember, is the narrow waterway between Iran and Oman, and it is with the help of Oman that negotiations are taking place. It was after the U.S. started its attacks in February that Iran closed the strait, blocking ships from passing through one of the key international passages for oil exports. The World's Shirin Jafari explains where things stand.
1: The U.S. and Iran negotiated a memorandum of understanding in June, where they technically agreed on several points, including respecting each other's territorial sovereignty and other points about the Strait of Hormuz being open, only for things to then fall apart. The U.S. carried out airstrikes on Iran again, and Iran retaliated by targeting countries in the region. What we are hearing now is that there will be different routes that ships in the Strait of Hormuz would have to take when they are crossing the waterway. Ships entering the strait would have to pass through an Iranian-controlled route, while ships exiting the strait would pass through a route that runs through Oman's territorial waters. And that is a major change from how things have been operating in the Strait of Hormuz in the past. This is what Gregory Brew told me. He's a senior analyst at the Eurasia Group.
15: This deal is very significant, as it would essentially establish a new status quo in the strait that is very different than how the strait has been for the last 60 years.
1: Bruce says that the Strait of Hormuz would technically go from an open waterway to one that is controlled and managed by Iran and Oman.
3: So does this mean the Strait of Hormuz will open up? And if so, to whom?
1: Iran's foreign ministry spokesperson Ismail Baghaei said today that this deal would not automatically open the strait. He said that the main problem is the U.S.'s blockade on Iranian ports and other quote-unquote hostile measures, meaning the U.S. Strikes on Iran. And so once the two sides agree on what is on the table right now, they would have to negotiate a long-term deal. There's also discussion that Iran would charge fees and require permits for ships to pass the Strait of Hormuz. The U.S. has rejected that. It says that it wants the waterway, the Strait of Hormuz, to be totally free and that there would be total freedom of navigation. Now, let's not forget that the strait was open back in February before the U.S. and Israel started attacking Iran. So in a way, the U.S. is trying to get back to how things were before the war.
3: It does seem like Iran is putting its foot down on the issue of the Strait of Hormuz, flexing kind of its geographic position. What is the thinking there?
1: Yeah, absolutely. So despite all of the U.S.'s attacks on Iran, the killing of its top leaders, the naval blockade that Iran has faced since the beginning of the war, Iran has not backed down on the issue of the Strait of Hormuz. In fact, it realized that it can use this waterway as leverage in negotiations with the U.S. Here's Gregory Brew again.
15: The Iranians are feeling pretty confident right now. I think they believe the U.S. has been discouraged from escalation, that the U.S. really wants a deal, and that could incentivize some pretty hard bargaining.
1: Right now, what Iran wants to do is to use the strait as a deterrent so that in the future, the U.S. and Israel would think twice before carrying out attacks against it. Iran also wants the blockade to be lifted. It wants waivers on U.S.'s sanctions, and it wants its frozen assets to be released. So they feel like they have the upper hand here.
3: So this round of talks, Shirin, Iran is negotiating through an old friend and neighbor, Oman. Tell us more about the role Oman is playing.
1: Yeah, I mean, look, these negotiations are delicate, they're complicated, they're often spoilers on both sides. But Iran and Oman have a close relationship. Oman is also on good terms with the U.S. We've seen in recent weeks, Marco, that there have been a series of deals and agreements in the Middle East that the Trump administration has announced, and then they were either changed or they collapsed. So the announcement of an agreement doesn't necessarily mean that it will end up working or going into effect.
3: The world's Shirin Jafari, thank you very much for bringing us this update.
1: You're welcome, Marco.
3: Summers in India have always been hot. This summer, though, even by local standards, has been extreme due to a combination of climate change and the natural effects from a powerful El Nino. That's why this week we're reporting on some of the creative ways people are trying to beat the heat. Yesterday, we visited some neighborhoods in Delhi where people are painting roofs with reflective paint to deflect hot sunlight. Today, we go to Chennai on India's southeastern coast where a different sort of cool roof solution is in the works. Namrata Kolachalam reports from Chennai.
16: Eight women sit together on the floor of a large room painted bright orange. They're hard at work. One woman, Vanita, grabs a pair of scissors and what looks like a roll of wrapping paper. Except it's actually plastic packaging. Think of a bag of chips, that material. The side the consumer sees on a shelf, usually with a logo on it. The other side is made of shiny aluminum. First, we measure the multi-layer plastic, she tells me. We cut it into 4-foot strips. Companies often discard this stuff when small cosmetic errors appear on the branded side. But these women aren't interested in that side. It's the aluminum side that matters here. Vanita cuts long strips of aluminum from the rolls and then melts them together using an iron. And what used to be a pile of little metallic strips is now a 4-foot by 3-foot sheet. She says they've been given a target of making 300 sheets total, and the women average about 50 per day. These sheets will be used to make reflective tiles to line ceilings in people's homes. Each tile is stuffed with forest grasses, so easily accessible natural materials. The cooling effect is cheaper than running an air conditioner, but should prove just as lasting and durable.
2: One of the core ethical principles is that we treat people in the informal settlements just like we would treat a middle-class client who comes to us with a design problem.
16: That's Vivek Gilani, the founder of Sea Balance, the organization behind this project.
2: We also want to harness the immense economic potential that has been demonstrated, the women's productive economy in the informal settlements.
16: Most of the women Sea Balance brought together for this have never worked outside the home before. Now they're earning money independently, and that's been rewarding, Vanita tells me, on a break from cutting and melting aluminum. She tells me that she has the option to use her wages to buy a dress, recharge her phone, or buy things for her kids. Another worker, Arul Marie, says it's nice to spend time with the other women while their children are at school.
4: Songs potu kepo, sometimes snacks time, tea time.
16: She tells me that they listen to music, they take short breaks to eat snacks and drink tea, and they talk about their lives. We feel free, she says. She's also proud of her work. She and Vanita take me to see how these tiles are helping people in the neighborhood of Pulianto. A group of boys fly a kite while several women stir an enormous pot of biryani on their front stoop. In a nearby home, the ceiling's covered in the same shiny aluminum that Vanita and Arul Marie were cutting and ironing in their workshop. It's been a hit with many of the residents, including Vilaniki. She's lived here her entire life, almost 60 years. Before she installed this solution, she says, she'd sit outside for most of the day and only come inside around 4 or 5 p.m. Now she can stay indoors even during the hottest times of the day. Her tiles are permanent and stay in place, which seems to be working well. Sea Balance also has movable designs that go over the roof, and those are giving people a little bit of trouble. The idea is to be able to cover the roof during the day and uncover it at night. That's supposed to result in cooler indoor temperatures at night, specifically.
5: One woman, Kalai, bought the movable roof and says sometimes it's tricky to operate. She says that during rainy days, it can be a bit hard to shut. That's because the sheet gets weighed down with rain or leaves. Sea Balance is hoping to tackle these kinds of problems soon. And Sea Balance founder Vivek Gilani says they're also partnering with a college for access to testing machines so they can put their designs through more rigorous trials.
2: Throwing rain on it basically through spray machines, having wind being blown on it to see what part comes off.
5: The women making these tiles in Chennai are hopeful about the prospects. Their leader, Margaret, is brainstorming ways to turn their work into a long-term enterprise. She tells me that she'd like the women to take on production of the filling for the tiles using waste from a local vegetable market. The women know it might not happen right away, but the point is they have ideas they're excited to test and implement. Vishwas Chitale is an expert on climate adaptation at the Council on Energy, Environment and Water. He says that's exactly the kind of energy we should be tapping into.
2: What is the local talent where local entrepreneurs can get a chance to establish some of these solutions and actually be proud?
5: For the world, I'm Namrata Kalachalam, Chennai, India.
3: Tomorrow in the final part of our series, what the Indian government is doing about the extreme heat. Now, summer food likely prompts thoughts of Karna the Cob or juicy homegrown tomatoes. In the Baltics, it's all about cold beet soup. This soup is pink, like Pepto-Bismol pink. Each year, there's a festival celebrating this delicacy in Lithuania's

0: Terrell Hogan Law.
1: I'm Wayne Hogan. 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
2: They beat spoons against their bowls in anticipation, and later they set a record for most people eating pink soup at the same time. Go Vilnius, the city's tourism agency, hyped up the festival on social media with trendy videos introducing foreigners to the country's favorite summer soup.
3: It's pink soup season.
4: If you've never had pink soup before, you have not lived. It consists of beetroot, kefir, cucumber, dill, and some spring onions. Everything either gets grated or chopped up really finely, so it's really easy to eat.
2: Leading up to the festival, the agency turned up the heat, so to speak, proclaiming on Instagram that the Lithuanian soup was better than Latvia's. Both countries claim the dish as their own. But according to Gintare Kavalunente, who's with Go Vilnius, there's one main difference in how they eat it. Lithuanians serve it with a side of boiled potatoes. Latvians eat it with bread.
5: For Lithuanians, this is really a strange way to eat pink soup. And we are saying, no, you never eat pink soup with bread. You only eat it with hot boiled potatoes.
2: In Latvia, Madara Oga, who's with Riga's tourism agency, says there's a simple explanation for how they eat their soup.
6: Latvians eat rye bread with everything, so bread is our potatoes in this case.
2: Olga says there are a few other key differences. Latvians use marinated beets, whereas Lithuanians use boiled beets, and Latvians add mustard and horseradish. As the two Baltic countries began trading barbs, Riga's tourism agency doubled down, turning the skirmish into an all-out beef.
7: Lithuania, step back. It's Latvia's game. This cold beef soup, we're claiming the fame. Pink soup from Latvia, get it through your head. Lithuania,
2: the rapper is wearing hot pink from head to toe. She's also making it rain with fresh dill.
8: Man, they gotta be tripping.
9: Is this a joke or what?
8: I don't even know. Is she serious?
9: It feels like an international conflict, you know?
2: This might not be Drake versus Kendrick, but Lithuania soon responded with its own diss track.
10: In the soup, we sail, we swim, we sink. If you gotta soap it, we will bleed pink.
2: At the end of the day, just about everyone in the Baltics bleeds pink. For the world, I'm Daniel Hoffman, Riga, Latvia.
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1: On the next Florida Roundup, it's been a deadly summer in the water in the Sunshine State. 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Drowning is a leading cause of death for the youngest Floridians. 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In a state surrounded by water and filled with swimming pools, what's being done to make sure we stay safe? Do you know how to swim? How'd you learn? What about your kids or grandkids? 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
2: 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Queen Elizabeth made him her equestrian advisor. 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
0: This is The World. I'm Marco Werman. Chronic traumatic brain injuries are widely associated with professional contact sports, especially American football. But there's a group of people at even higher risk, service members who operate high-speed boats. Think people in Coast Guards, Navy, search and rescue. Across the world, these operators are experiencing a wave of symptoms often associated with chronic brain injuries, even if they've never hit their head on the job. Recently, the New York Times reported on how this is impacting members of the U.S. Coast Guard, but there's been increased concern among militaries around the world for some time. An ongoing study conducted in conjunction with NATO is trying to better understand what's happening. Anesthesiologist Johan Ullman is a military doctor running the study. He's based in Gothenburg, Sweden, and started our conversation by explaining what happens to a person when an accelerating boat hits the crest of a wave.
4: When the hulls slam on the water, the shock wave travels up the spine

0: And when it comes to the head, we see a phenomenon called head jolt, with the head jolting forward, which we believe is the cause of these brain symptoms that now start being reported.
1: Well, anyone who's been on social media probably will have seen boats in the North Sea, for example, coming face to face with giant waves. They crest and then they slam down. You spent years looking at some of the more obvious injuries that present after each of these wave events: compressed spines, fractures, neck injuries. When did you begin to realize there were also traumatic brain injuries?
0: That was during our ongoing study, where a survey conducted on retired Special Forces boat operators from the U.S. Navy Special Forces. 72% of them reported having experienced cognitive effects, difficulties sorting out their work on board, which was either driving the boat or navigating the boat. And even more surprising was that one-third reported having been unconscious, not from hitting their heads, but from the violent jolt of the head that occurs when you get slammed from below. So this was about 5 years ago. We saw these signs, and then this article in New York Times that came out in December 24, describing a 44-year-old operator who suffered these injuries and experienced so fast declining cognitive capacity that he chose the ultimate way out. Very, very sad story.
1: Wow, so he took his life.
0: He did. Yes. And after this, we hear anecdotal about several people with similar jobs in these agencies having gone the same way, but there is no statistics on it and there is nothing scientifically published yet, but we believe that what we see now is the tip of an iceberg, because this is not something that comes suddenly. We believe it comes from repeated impacts. And the difference between NFL players and hockey players, where these mechanisms have been known and documented for decades, is that the number of impacts the boat operators are exposed to, we believe, are significantly larger than NFL players.
1: And we're talking the same malady, chronic traumatic encephalopathy, is that right?
0: Yes.
1: So you're the lead in this ongoing study with NATO across 15 countries to better understand this. Can you talk more about what you're trying to figure out?
0: We are determined to find the answer to what is the magnitude of the impacts, the peak acceleration levels, and how fast does the acceleration set in. The faster you go from zero to peak acceleration, the higher the level of kinetic power transmitted to the human body. To find out when the exposure on the boat gets injurious, every subject that participates in this study will get a ping on their phone asking, do you have any pain? So we use pain as an indicator of injury risk.
1: Take us to the next step. How will that help to zero in on possible solutions?
0: When we have this information, it will be very easy to give the coxswains relevant real-time information about when it's time to slow down.
1: So it's about slowing down. You can't retrofit the boats to lessen the impact of these wave crashes in any way?
0: There is a lot you can do with the boats. You can improve hull shapes. You can improve driving skills. You can fit ride control systems that keep the boats level. And you can fit suspension seats, which take up large portions of the impacts. But regardless of all measures taken, you will always be able to drive a boat in a way that becomes dangerous.
1: Doctor, you've interacted closely with these mariners for years. What are you hearing from them? What's their reaction to your findings so far?
0: Many of them are very frustrated that these issues have not been taken seriously, and definitely a lot of people are worried that they have been told that what you have is what you get, and this is not dangerous. Now we know that it's dangerous.
1: Have you heard from anybody who is doing this work that this phenomenon might actually dissuade people from joining ocean-going security forces?
0: No. And, I mean, people take a pride in what they're doing. When you're on a rescue mission, you do what it takes, and sometimes you put your own safety in the back seat. But one reason that these problems have not been taken seriously by higher echelons in many agencies around the world is that the operators don't report their injuries. Why? Mm. This is called dissimulation. It's known about fighter aircraft pilots as well. The job you're doing is so rewarding that you don't want to quit. And when you're told that you have to endure a little bit of pain, people do, and they get used to the pain, and they don't go to the doctor on base, but they seek medical care outside the military.
1: Are you hopeful then that what your study is revealing will make it undeniable to these people that they are impacted by their work?
0: Well, that is already beyond discussion. Now people know that this is dangerous. Now we just have to find out what is dangerous so that they can do the job as efficiently as possible and make informed decisions when they choose how hard to push the boats through the waves.
1: Anesthesiologist Johan Ullman in Gothenburg, Sweden, has been leading an ongoing study with NATO on the injuries sustained by the crews of high-speed boats.

0: Still ahead, humans greet giant rodents at a legislative building in Brazil. All in a day's work for those lawmakers. 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

0: This is The World. I'm Marco Werman. 81 years ago today, the United States dropped the first of two atomic bombs on Japan, Hiroshima and then Nagasaki. They brought about the rapid surrender of Japan's imperial forces, but the instantaneous destruction of human life was unlike anything the world had ever seen. This clip from a U.S. Air Force training film on the effects of atomic bombs describes what happened at Hiroshima.
1: Scientists estimate that the detonation of the atomic bomb, lasting only a millionth of a second, created a ball of fire hotter than the center of the sun and released radiations of deadly radioactive rays.
0: As for the lives lost, 70 to 80,000 instantly. By December of 1945, a few months later, the total had reached 140,000 due to the effects of radiation sickness. There have been many efforts to document what the people of Hiroshima and Nagasaki went through. Remarkably, we have another important addition. A Japanese account of the bombing was recently unearthed and provides the perspective of a man in Hiroshima who survived it, Kiyoshi Tanimoto. His manuscript has just been published as Hiroshima 815, The Lost Memoir, 815, referring to the time in the morning the atomic bomb detonated over the city. Author David Korn wrote the introduction to the book and edited Tanimoto's original manuscript. David, thank you for joining us. Tanimoto-san died in 1986. Who was Kiyoshi Tanimoto?
2: Kiyoshi Tanimoto was a Methodist minister who ran a pretty large church in Hiroshima. And interestingly, he had been educated in the United States. He had attended a theological seminary at Emory University, Atlanta, before World War II. But by the time the war broke out, he was at a church in Hiroshima. And he was about 35, 36 years old at the time. And on the morning of the blast, he was 2 miles outside the city, bringing property from the church, basically to someone's home, to store it there, because this is what a lot of Hiroshima residents were doing, moving their valuable possessions outside the city because they feared one of those massive air raids that U.S. forces were unleashing on many Japanese cities, Tokyo and others. So in anticipation of that, he was carting things to this safe location. And that's when he saw this gigantic flash in the sky, felt the concussive wave. He himself was not injured in that blast, but he immediately started back towards the city and very soon passed hordes of injured and dead bodies. And they were gruesomely wounded. I mean, the descriptions are quite awful. And he got back to the city. He was able to make sure that his wife and his young daughter, who was 8 months old at the time, had survived. And he went on to ferry the wounded, I mean, tremendously wounded people across the river using a dilapidated boat and not even an oar, but a pole, a long stick. And he goes into great details in his memoirs about the stay and what happened in the weeks and months afterward.
0: I mean, his writing is straightforward and chilling, but it's been described as a lost manuscript. Barely anyone had read it, and it sat in the archives for a bunch of years at Yale University. How did it make it there, and how was it discovered?
2: Well, Tanimoto became one of the most famous survivors of Hiroshima because he was one of six subjects portrayed in John Hershey's breakthrough story that appeared in the New Yorker a year after the blast. You know, we now know what happened at Hiroshima, but in the year afterwards, the U.S. military downplayed the effects of radiation poisoning and a lot of the media, because there wasn't access, wide access to Hiroshima for reporters and journalists. It was being controlled up by U.S. military occupation. So a lot of what people saw were just piles of rubble and buildings that had been crushed, and they saw devastation. They didn't see what happened to the people, to the residents of Hiroshima. And when John Hershey went over there a few months after the bombing, and then a year later wrote this piece for the New Yorker, which consumed the entire issue of the New Yorker, it became a phenomenon. Albert Einstein wanted 1,000 copies. It sold out on newsstands. It was serialized in newspapers and magazines and on radio shows around the world. And finally, people understood what an atomic blast did to the residents of a city.
0: Right. And Tanimoto was one of the people profiled in Hershey's article.
2: He was one of the six profiled. And he went on to become a famous, world-renowned anti-nuclear activist, a campaigner. It turns out he wrote his own account of what happened that day and in the weeks and months that followed. And it was written in English, so he obviously meant it for an English reading, speaking audience. And at some point, he sent it to John Hershey, and it sat in Hershey's boxes for God knows how long. He died in, I think, 1993. John Hershey did. Tanimoto died in 1986. And Hershey left his papers to the library at Yale University. And a few scholars and researchers would come across this manuscript from Tanimoto, but it didn't get any attention until a couple of years ago when Canon Hershey, John Hershey's grandson, who is working on developing a film about his father, a feature-length movie about his father, John Hershey, in Hiroshima, found this in a box at Yale. He gave it to a producer working on the film who decided this had to be published and be brought to light, and he came to me.
0: Yeah, it's extraordinary. David, you spoke about the U.S. government visits to Japan and not seeing or wanting to see the radiation sickness. By the end of 1945, nearly 40% of Hiroshima's population had died, so obviously counting for people who died from radiation sickness. That alone makes Tanimoto's account remarkable. For you, what makes it stand out?
2: It is just harrowing what he saw, what he went through. And you're right. As horrific as that day was, the weeks and the months ahead, as people dealt with radiation poisoning, they called it the atomic sickness, and it was denied by the U.S. military that this was even happening. He also talks about, very personally, how he tried to rebuild his church and how to come to terms with this act of violence, this, you know, unprecedented act in human history, and who was to blame for it.
0: Yeah, can you talk more about that? Because he really expresses his emotions on that, kind of an internal dialogue about the atomic bomb. How did his feelings evolve as the weeks and months passed after the bombing?
2: It was never quite straightforward, and I think there was a mix of emotions. He bore no bitterness towards the United States for dropping the bomb, which is interesting in it itself. He blamed the warmongers of the Imperial Japanese government for leading the country into this war. But then he started also considering the morality of dropping the bomb. Was it a moral thing for the U.S. to do? He went back and forth on that. And he talks about conversations he had with other leaders in Hiroshima about how to commemorate the attacks on Hiroshima and Nagasaki, whether they should focus on the victims, they should focus on rebuilding, whether there should be an element of blame, who should be blamed. And he came at this almost entirely from his Christian perspective. He believed that to be a Christian, you had to evangelize Christianity, but also you had to take action. You could not just say you're a good Christian and just call on people to become Christians. And the action that he pursued for decades was trying to prevent another atomic blast.
0: How widespread was that feeling in Japan after Hiroshima and Nagasaki?
2: Well, there was tremendous anti-nuclear sentiment in Japan. And the interesting thing about Hiroshima, the city itself, was rather than play a role as a victim or a martyr, it dedicated itself to preventing any other nuclear attacks. If you go there today, it's rather moving. There's a peace museum, a peace memorial. They rebuilt the city. They rebuilt a city that people at the time thought could not be rebuilt, that there would not be a tree that could grow there for 75 years. Now it's full of beautiful parks and trees. And there's a whole message that Hiroshima still seems to be unified around, which is ending the threat of nuclear warfare and working for the abolition of nuclear weapons. And when I went to Hiroshima a few years ago, I was quite moved because it represents both, you know, the worst of humanity and now the best of humanity. And I think Tanimoto tried to capture that in the work that he did. But, you know, like everything, the anti-nuclear movement in Japan became political. It was dominated by people on the left and labor unions. He was not political in that sense, and he was certainly not of the left. So he was always a bit of an odd man out in Japan.
0: And what about more widely? What do we know about the impact of Tanimoto's anti-nuclear work outside of Japan?
2: Well, he came to the United States, you know, soon after the attacks and did a speaking tour across the United States, all about the effects of the bomb. He did not blame the United States, but he wanted people to know what really happened. He tried to raise money for the orphans and for victims, and he became, I don't want to say a celebrity, but he became well-known and even made it onto American TV.
0: Yeah, we'll get to that in a moment. You know, one thing that's striking in his book is his enduring patriotism to Japan, even though he is quietly critical of the Japanese Empire. He's worried about speaking too publicly about the government in front of soldiers. Why do you think, in the utter destruction of Hiroshima and Japan's military being brought to its knees, Tanimoto was still kind of supplicating to the leaders? I mean, what does that tell us about the Japanese civilian mindset after years of war?
2: It's very interesting to read his book because you see within the Japanese population, I go back to the sense of conflicting sentiments and feelings of who to blame. I mean, some still loved the emperor and didn't want him to surrender or abdicate. Others blamed the military class for getting them in this fix. And he reflects all of that in this book.
0: I'm speaking with journalist David Korn, who wrote the introduction and edited the never-before-published account of the bombing of Hiroshima by Kiyoshi Tanimoto. You spoke earlier about John Hershey's groundbreaking story, and The New Yorker took up the entire issue in August of 1946, a year later. What does Tanimoto add to our understanding of what happened, do you think?
2: One thing that's quite interesting to me, as I edited his manuscript, is he opens it with the idea that when this thing happened, when that flash went off, no one knew what it was.
0: Right.
2: They knew there were massive air raids, and they were looking for fleets of airplanes in the sky, bombers that would drop destruction upon them. But this was like cataclysmic. It was the apocalypse. And it took a day or two for some people to figure out that it was a bomb and that it was this, you know, new form of atomic warfare. And so these people were under the worst of circumstances, are not even able to understand what happened to them and their loved ones. As, you know, the city is flattened, every building has basically been collapsed, people are dying beneath burning wreckage, people are vaporized immediately, people have the worst burns imaginable, and they don't understand why.
0: Yeah. And everybody was wondering, what was that thing? Because that wasn't a normal bomb. Well, partly because of Hershey's article, Tanimoto gained that celebrity you were talking about, public speaking engagements all over the world, but especially in the U.S. In 1955, Tanimoto was in Los Angeles and was asked to do a TV interview at the NBC studios. Turns out it wasn't a news interview. He's basically ambushed as a guest on this reality game show at the time called This Is Your Life. Let's have a listen.
3: Time is standing still as our Earth shakes to an explosion never before equal. In a daze, you pull yourself from your position between the two garden rocks. From your vantage point, you again look out over the city. You started to tell us what you saw. What did you see?
4: Well, I saw the whole city on fire. And many people running away from the city in silence. Their skin peeling off, hanging from face. But strange to say.
0: Yeah, this part alone is pretty stunning. Then what happened, David?
2: You know, he was kind of ambushed, as you said. And, you know, they brought out people from his past, including someone who'd converted him to Christianity. And ultimately, they brought out the co-pilot of the Enola Gay, the plane that dropped the bomb. And he was not prepared for that. And I think the co-captain himself, a guy named Colonel Lewis, was not really emotionally fortified to do this. You can go on YouTube and look at this clip. It is incredibly awkward, painful, and poignant.
0: Well, let's hear this. This is the host of the show, Ralph Edwards, explaining to Tanimoto, who is about to emerge from behind the curtain.
5: Now, you've never met him, have never seen him, but he's here tonight to clasp your hand in friendship. Captain Robert Lewis, United States Air Force, who along with Paul Tibbets piloted the plane from which the first atomic power was dropped over Hiroshima.
0: I mean, it's really awkward and frankly hard to believe a TV producer ever thought that was a good idea. But it turns out that appearance was intended to assist Tanimoto in getting attention and donations for his work with the Hiroshima Maidens. Who were they?
2: The Hiroshima Maidens were young women who had been disfigured, you know, during the Hiroshima attack. He brought a bunch of them to America where they could get plastic surgery from doctors who were donating their services, and he raised money to do this. And this TV show asked people to donate money to that, and they did.
0: Right. As to this weird appearance, meeting the co-pilot of the Enola Gay on NBC, wheeling out all these important people in Tanimoto's life, helping with these Hiroshima burn victims, what do you think this exercise was really all about?
2: That's a good question. I mean, we can talk for hours about how America has and has not come to terms with the use of atomic weapons in Hiroshima and Nagasaki. We still debate to this day whether those actions were justified, necessary, or whether there were other ways to end the war. And we saw with the movie Oppenheimer just, you know, a couple of years ago, that debate reignited, right? So, I mean, it was probably not a pleasant moment for Tanimoto, but I think it was, at least for the American public, yet again, another reminder of what had happened. Although it was just a very bizarre event because it's happening in between advertisements for fingernail polish, and they showed the maidens in silhouette. Not, they didn't bring them out, but they had them there too. So it was certainly a reminder to the American public of what had happened and some of the consequences.
0: You know, at the end of the book, Kiyoshi Tanimoto is almost grateful to the U.S. for using the bomb because it prompted so many Japanese, he says, to desire a world without war and to work toward that. As for what America learned from using the bomb on a civilian population, what do you think it would take for the U.S. to really come to terms with that some four generations after Hiroshima?
2: It's hard to see because we still have a tremendous nuclear arsenal. We have a president who now has no interest in working towards nuclear nonproliferation. And I think this is just one of those issues that may be too big to fully absorb. I mean, what Tanimoto has, you know, talked about when he was alive, what John Hershey wanted to do was just remind people that every day we live in this peril. You know, we're just a couple of bad decisions away from the use of nuclear weapons. And it could end everything. So what do you do about that? I think for a lot of people, the answer is, I don't want to think about it because it's too horrific a notion and it seems too big a problem to solve. And so 80 years after we were the first country to use nuclear weapons, we still haven't really dealt with the full implication of that or taken all the necessary steps to make sure it doesn't happen again.
0: Well, this book will definitely make you think about it. Writer David Korn edited and wrote the introduction to Hiroshima 815, The Lost Memoir, the just-published account of Reverend Kiyoshi Tanimoto's experience surviving the U.S. bombing of Hiroshima. Korn also has a new book out next month, How Russia Won Donald Trump, Vladimir Putin, and the Fight for America. David, thank you very much for being with us for this.
2: Thank you.
0: Coming up on the show, how Munich is dealing with a water shortage. 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
6: 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She doesn't deny that she did it. 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
8: New federal data shows the vast majority of people with serious addictions still are not getting treatment. Critics say there are low-cost medications proven to treat addiction and save lives, but most doctors don't prescribe them.
9: We would not allow, as a society, people with heart attacks to come to a hospital and not get appropriate treatment. This is as serious as that.
8: I'm Elsa Chang. That's on All Things Considered from NPR News.
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0: This is The World. I'm Marco Werman. Climate change is walloping Europe this summer. The continent is warming twice as quickly as the global average. We've reported on the extreme heat, drought, and fires that have followed in places like Spain and France. One country that ranks relatively low on most measures of climate risk is Germany. but they are also dealing with a climate crisis of their own, a quiet one that starts underground. Valerie Hamilton has our story from Munich.
11: Think of Munich, and you might think first of the city's famous beer. But the thing that makes Munich beer, is the Munich water used to brew it. It comes from ancient aquifers deep under the city, filled with super pure, naturally filtered water that's been stored there for thousands of years. That water is public property, but it's pretty much just the breweries that are allowed to use it. And no one really had a problem with that until this summer. German media reported Munich's breweries have been using that very special deep groundwater not just for beer, but for everything, from making soft drinks to cleaning bottles. Consumers were scandalized. Politicians vowed a crackdown. The breweries had to mount a defense in a press release that stretched to 4 pages. The scandal broke just as Munich was facing its first ever water crisis.
12: Steht München jetzt vor der Wasserknappheit? Nein, ganz so schlimm ist es nicht, aber die Hitze.
11: It's not that the city was running out of water, Mayor Dominik Krause explained in an Instagram video. But in another summer of record heat, the combination of people using more water and aquifers delivering less was stressing the system. To avoid actual shortages at the tap, the city announced a 2-week water lockdown. It turned off some big public fountains and told citizens to stop washing cars, filling pools, or watering lawns, or face hefty fines. In dry places, this happens all the time. In Germany, it doesn't. Munich gets about as much precipitation as Seattle. Germany has some of the best drinking water in the world. But the slow, steady rain and winter snow that used to fill up its groundwater reserves is now concentrated in bigger storms with longer dry periods in between. The ground can't absorb it as quickly as it runs off or evaporates, and so it disappears into the air, down rivers, and out to sea. Over 2 decades, Germany has lost 60 billion cubic meters of its freshwater reserves, enough to fill 25 million Olympic-sized swimming pools. Mostly that loss has been underground, invisible unless you know where to look. But some groundwater levels are at historic lows.
13: Soil moisture is declining. Trees are suffering or even dying. Vegetation is turning yellow. Lawn is yellow.
11: Jörg Dreves heads the Urban Water Systems Department at Munich's Technical University. He spent most of his career in water-stressed places like Australia, Saudi Arabia, Colorado. Now he's advising German governments on how to manage a resource they had never really had to think about before.
13: Germany always claimed it's a water-rich country, but these times are over.
11: This summer, the water that Germany has always counted on just isn't there. On the Rhine River, where record low water levels are shutting down shipping on Germany's main inland waterway. In Bavaria, where alpine snow and glaciers are disappearing, lakes are shrinking, and forest streams are down to a trickle. Climate scientists predicted some of this, but no one expected it so soon.
13: This is probably true for a lot of things we didn't anticipate to happen so quickly with climate change, that we thought there's time.
11: 3 years ago, Germany set out its first ever national water strategy. It aims to overhaul the country's systems for water for public supply, agriculture, industry, environment, transit, and flood protection by 2050. Germany gets most of its tap water from those underground aquifers, so a top priority is finding ways to capture and keep water in the ground, like planting more and paving less. Dreves says the national water strategy could be a game changer. But it's slow to get started. And that might be because people are only just starting to grasp that there's a problem. On a quiet public square on Munich's east side, people are sitting on park benches around a big public fountain, still running despite the water restrictions. Helen Fröhlich says worrying about water is for other countries.
14: Yeah, it's not in my daily life that I have to be aware of using water in my own apartment or something. So this is something which I just know from like going on vacation, actually.
11: Laura is sitting nearby. She didn't want to give her last name. She says her fellow Germans take water for granted.
15: They don't think about it. They think water just comes out of the tap and that's it.
11: But she thinks that's going to change.
15: Eventually, with the climate crisis, it's going to be like the new gold, I guess.
11: It isn't yet. It was only this summer that anyone in Bavaria started paying to pump water at all. Before that, you could just take it for free. but the idea of water as a valuable resource may be starting to sink in. Munich's water lockdown was a shock that made national headlines. And in that sense, the scandal about Munich breweries using an ancient aquifer to rinse out bottles may have actually helped move things forward. Because it's not just Munich breweries who've been misusing valuable groundwater, argues Professor Jörg Drewes. It's all of Germany.
13: That you can even use drinking water to water your garden or to wash your car or to flush a toilet. This is a super luxury thing we are used to in this country, and it worked fine because there was ample water. But when you think about it, it doesn't make sense.
11: To encourage people to think about it, Drewes and his team at Munich's Technical University did a very Munich kind of experiment. They brewed beer, but instead of brewing it with very special deep groundwater, they purified wastewater to make what they say is ultimately the same thing.
13: It's just a question of perception, right? The H2O molecule is not changing.
11: Drewes' point is securing enough water for Germany's water future will mean all kinds of changes.
16: All right, here we go. I mean, it tastes like beer.
11: And the first one is a change in mindset. For the world, Valerie Hamilton, Munich.
0: For most of us, rodents in the house would be very unwelcome. But for one state legislature in Brazil, it's become a source of amusement. Lawmakers in Cuiabá, in the central part of the country, were preparing for a vote last week when some unexpected visitors strolled in, a group of capybaras. Technically, they rank as the world's largest rodent, though their cuteness gets them a pass. And in Brazil, capybaras are well-liked for being notoriously chill and highly social. In a video that's gone viral, the vote was put on hold as a staffer gently directed the easygoing critters back outside. The legislative building sits next to a wildlife park, and they've apparently gotten used to capybaras wandering in. Their visits don't cause damage, so everyone just kind of shrugs until the animals get bored with the people's business and usually see themselves out. On that note, we'll see ourselves out today, maybe run into some capybaras along the way. The World is produced by GBH and PRX, broadcasting weekdays from the Nan and Bill Harris studio in Boston. We're online at theworld.org. I'm Marco Werman. We'll see you tomorrow.
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0: It's about 18 minutes now past 4 o'clock. You're listening to All Things Considered this afternoon on WJCT News 89.9 in Jacksonville. Skies are going to be mostly cloudy overnight. We can expect lows in the mid-70s. Tomorrow, not a really great day. Partly sunny and breezy with scattered afternoon showers and thunderstorms and highs in the upper 80s. Saturday is going to be a little more uncomfortable. Mostly cloudy skies, afternoon showers and thunderstorms. Highs again in the upper 80s. Right now in Jacksonville, cloudy skies, 89 degrees downtown.
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0: Dr. Anthony Fauci refused to answer questions before a Senate committee last week. This morning, Republicans on that panel responded.
2: We are voting on whether a witness can be ordered by this committee to answer questions and then defy that order without consequence.
0: More on today's approval of a resolution holding Dr. Fauci in contempt of Congress. And that's coming up at about 15 minutes this afternoon here on WJCT News 89.9.
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4: 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I'm Elsa Chang.
5: And I'm Mary Louise Kelly. What would happen if doctors and nurses and other healthcare workers failed to treat patients facing a common and often deadly deadly disease that is happening right now to millions of people in the U.S. who struggle with alcohol and drug addiction? New federal data shows the vast majority of people with serious addictions still are not getting treatment, in part because most doctors refuse to offer medications proven to save lives. NPR's Brian Mann reports.
6: On a cold December night in 2023, Shonda's Camp was taken by ambulance to the emergency room at Providence Hospital in Milwaukee, Oregon, south of Portland. Descamp was 26 years old, homeless, emaciated, and experiencing what doctors believed was chronic street drug addiction, a leading cause of death for young Americans. The hospital's medical team cleaned him up and gave him Narcan, a medication that reverses opioid overdoses. But as he lay slumped and unresponsive, doctors and nurses called police and told them to remove Descamp, suggesting they drop him at a bus station.
7: He's been evaluated medically. There's no medical problems for him.
6: One of the hospital's medical team can be heard there on a body camera recording released by Milwaukee police. NPR hasn't been able to identify the speaker. He tells officers Descamp is faking the severity of his illness.
7: And it's all behavioral. Yeah, 100% behavioral.
6: Police used a wheelchair to roll Descamp's limp body into the dark hospital parking lot. In the cold, officers draped him with a blanket, voicing concern about his safety.
8: You at all feel comfortable with anything that's going on right now?
7: No.
6: A spokesman for Providence Milwaukee Hospital declined NPR's request for an interview about Descamp's case and didn't respond to detailed questions about his treatment. A statement issued to the media by the hospital after Descamp's death said, quote, "We fell short of our goal of providing safe, reliable, compassionate care to our patient." After interviews with

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1: 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Let's end distracted driving.
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2: 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Glad to have you with us. Skies are going to be mostly cloudy overnight with lows in the mid-70s. For tomorrow, partly sunny and breezy, not quite as hot. Scattered afternoon showers and thunderstorms, highs in the upper 80s. Right now in Jacksonville, it is cloudy, 87 degrees downtown.
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6: 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I'm Elsa Chang.
7: And I'm Mary Louise Kelly. It's time now for our Science News Roundup from Shortwave. That is NPR's science podcast. I'm joined today by Regina Barber and Burley McCoy from the show. Hi, you two.
8: Hi.
9: Hello.
7: As always, y'all have brought us three science stories that caught your attention recently. What do you have in store for us?
8: So we have one story indicating that people might not be as good at detecting AI content as we think we are.
9: Plus another about a new wandering supermassive black hole.
8: And lastly, how pumas can make roads safer for humans.
7: Let's take them in order. Start with AI and how we are lousy at detecting it. What kind of AI content are we talking here?
8: So we're talking short stories. So this paper that was recently published in the journal Judgment and Decision Making included a few experiments. In the first one, participants read one of several short stories, some written by people, some of them AI generated. Then they rated them. But here's the catch. Participants were either correctly or incorrectly told that their story was written by a human or AI.
7: Oh my, I feel like I would be great at this. I want to do it.
8: Oh, I would be terrible at it.
7: Burley?
9: Who knows? Everything's an experiment. In the other experiments that these researchers did, participants got a pair of stories. One was human written and one was AI generated, and they were asked to identify which was which. And these researchers found some key things. First, most participants couldn't tell which stories were AI generated and which were human written. And second, they tended to prefer AI stories, especially if they thought those AI stories were written by humans.
7: Okay, so what people said they preferred, human writing, and what they actually preferred was often different?
8: Yeah. So this fits with a growing body of research suggesting that people's beliefs about AI involvement in a message influences how they feel about that message.
7: Expectation bias.
8: Exactly. So Dina Weisberg says that it's a sign that large language models have gotten a lot better over the past few years.
10: I personally feel confident in saying this. The time has passed when it is simple to just be able to tell what a human has written and what an AI has written.
8: Dina's an associate professor of psychological and brain sciences at Villanova University and the senior author of this study.
9: And now she did caveat that these results might be because of the length of these stories. So they were all around 1,000 words each. And when we talked to some other experts in the field who have done similar research, they emphasized that length is often a key factor in our being able to detect AI-generated content.

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5: 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Partly to mostly sunny and hot this week with afternoon thunderstorms and inland highs in the low 90s, low 80s at the beaches.
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7: In Los Angeles, I'm Kai Rizdahl. Thursday, today, 6 August. Good as it always is to have you along, everybody. At the risk of adding to your war-induced economic news whiplash, it seems reports that the Strait of Hormuz is going to open any day now and that a lasting ceasefire is at hand were a bit premature. Not a new development, I know, but market reactions were predictable. Stocks down, oil up, which gets me to this. Oil is the global commodity. Traded globally, bought, sold globally. So it is of note that Politico is reporting that the American oil industry has approached the White House trying to prevent a rumored oil export ban. Marketplace's Elizabeth Trovall gets us going.
8: The U.S. has already lived its oil export ban era. It started during the last global energy shock. Dan Pickering is with Pickering Energy Partners.
9: Coming out of the Arab oil embargo, I think the view was all the U.S. resources need to stay in the U.S.
8: It was a very different time for U.S. oil. Production was down and imports were up, says Rice University's Ken Medlock.
10: The fact that an export ban was put in place, it really didn't have much of an impact at all.
8: Fast forward to the 2010s, fracking unleashed enormous and rapid production growth in the U.S. The export ban was lifted in 2015.
10: It actually opened a much larger market up to domestic producers of oil, who you're going to sell to, who you're going to buy from. All of that increases, and that improves the commercial case for continued expansion of the industry.
8: That helped America get to the oil dominance it enjoys today as we face another global oil crisis and higher gas prices. Jason Bordoff is with Columbia University.
11: there's political pressure for politicians to do whatever they can to help consumers or even look like they're trying to help consumers, whether the tools are effective or not.
8: He says a new export ban, especially one that also bans fuel exports, would cause more harm than good.
11: You would worsen the economics of domestic refineries. You'd worsen the economics of domestic oil production.
8: At first, consumers would benefit, says Ryan Kellogg with University of Chicago.
12: Okay, prices are great. Consumers celebrate and start driving around. But that's just not going to last very long.
8: There would eventually be even less oil and fuel. So prices would come right back up. I'm Elizabeth Trovall for Marketplace.
7: Wall Street today, like I said, stocks down, oil up. Details, numbers, when we get there.

0: You know those games you see in kids' magazines sometimes where you have to spot the difference between two pictures showing basically the same scene? We are going to do a version of that, but much more fun, with the statements the Federal Reserve sends out after its meetings announcing what it's done on interest rates. Our fodder for this exercise, in compare and contrast, are the two meetings that Kevin Warsh has now chaired as we all try to get a handle on the changes that are happening at the central bank. Martha Olney is a professor of economics emerita at the University of California, Berkeley, also a close reader of those Fed statements. Welcome to the program.
1: Thank you so much. I'm happy to be here.
0: So the first thing I want you to do is we will go through the last statement of Chair Powell's tenure, which I have here in front of me. It's a page and a half-ish.
1: Yep.
0: Basically, what's the gist of the typical Powell statement?
1: So the typical Powell statement, this April 29th statement, you can compare it with the statements from about the 15 previous meetings, and you will find very little difference. So it starts out, recent indicators, as opposed to available indicators, suggest that economic activity has been expanding at a solid pace as opposed to a moderate pace. And so it was very much, there were always one, two, three, four, five paragraphs. What was going to be in each paragraph was always the same. Each paragraph had three sentences. And so it was very much like those books that we used to have when we were kids that were the choose your own adventure books.
0: Right. And we, those who follow the Fed, would spend a lot of time comparing those words, right? And checking
1: Absolutely.
0: Out the differences. Yeah. Okay. Chairman Warsh comes in. He's now had two meetings. We now have two statements from the Warsh Fed, June 17 and July 29. The first thing I will say, just looking at them here on the desk in front of me, they are short, man. It's like a half a page.
1: Yep. We've gone from five paragraphs of three sentences each to four paragraphs of two sentences each, and each sentence is short and declarative.
0: Yeah, we'll get to the declarative thing in a minute because I find that really interesting. But the first thing after noticing how short it is you notice that the format is different, right? Powell starts with talking about the economy. Warsh does not do that.
1: That's right. That's right. The order of the paragraphs is completely reversed. So Powell ended with what the vote was, and the Warsh statements start with what the vote is. Just completely reversed.
0: All right. Let's pause here for a little analysis before we go on to the rest of the text. What do you make of that?
1: A couple things. I think one, in terms of the reading of the statements, you certainly can figure out what happened at the meeting much more quickly with the new statement than you could with the old statement. Those of us who read the old statements knew where to look, right? We knew to skip down to the beginning of paragraph three to find out what the decision was, to flip the page over to find out what the vote was. And now you know the vote straight off. And then there's two very short paragraphs that summarize economic activity.
0: Let's skip to the bottom of the Powell statements, where he basically says, in assessing the appropriate stance of monetary policy, the committee will continue to blah, blah, blah. Mm-hmm. So that's forward guidance right there. It is telling people what the Fed is going to be looking at. There ain't none of that with Chairman Warsh.
1: There is no forward guidance. There is nothing about what they will watch. There's nothing about what they will do. There's no if-then statement. I've always talked about forward guidance as being the if-then statements. If this happens, then we will do this.
0: Right.
1: None of it. It's gone.
0: By clear intent. I mean, the chairman said that.
1: Yes. Oh, yeah. Yeah. He indicated from the very beginning that he didn't think forward guidance was appropriate and that it was not going to be part of the statements.
0: Yeah. And now to that declarative thing. So Chairman Warsh, in both of these statements, the last sentence is the committee will deliver price stability. That's just, we're going to do it. Full stop.
1: Yep. Yep. It's declarative and vague at the same time. What is price stability? Is price stability an average of 2%? Is it inflation as measured with the CPI, with the PCE, with the core PCE? So they're very declarative. They're going to deliver price stability with no definition of price stability.
0: So we're taking his word for it.
1: I guess. Or it's sort of a Rorschach, sort of an economic Rorschach, whatever you believe price stability to be.
0: You know, I asked Chair Powell at some point, I was interviewing him in front of, I think, the San Francisco Fed or something. I asked him if we, those of us who cover the Fed, pay too much attention to the Fed and if we parse their words too closely. And without missing a beat, he was like, oh, yeah, I'm paraphrasing, but he said, I don't even know what you guys are doing. It does seem insane, with all respect to you, me, and the people listening, it seems insane that we're having to do this.
1: It, yes, I suppose it seems insane that we're having to do this. At the same time, there's a couple of things. We're trying to figure out what the Warsh regime is going to be like as opposed to the previous Fed chairs. We also, I don't want to get too much into politics, but it's hard to think about the Warsh regime without thinking about the politics behind it. So we know that he was nominated to be chair with the understanding that he had some pretty strict, clear guidance from the president. And so I think this statement, the committee will deliver price stability, declarative, forceful, yet vague, is, as they often say, perhaps for an audience of one.
0: Let me just, we're going to go a little sideways here, but just on the news of the week, you know, I'm sure you've seen that since the most recent Fed meeting in which they didn't move interest rates at all, six members or alternate members of the Federal Open Market Committee have come out and said, yeah, we'd raise. I'm ready to go. What do you make of that?
1: Well, I make of it that we're probably going to have an increase in rates pretty soon. It was, in short, you know, the June statement, they said it was a 12-0 vote to maintain.
0: Yeah.
1: The July statement was a 9-3 vote. You know, if they are going to forcefully deliver price stability, then the way that we know that the Fed typically has tried to deliver price stability is through manipulating interest rates with the hopes that that will slow the inflation rate.
0: To wrap it up on the statements, Professor,
1: sure.
0: Let me ask you this. If I'm a person in middle America going about their daily life, grinding it out, why does a Fed statement matter?
1: I think the Fed statement gives clues as to I think the Fed statement traditionally has given clues
0: right.
1: as to where the Fed is going to take interest rates. And I think that matters to middle America because middle America is either borrowing or saving. And traditionally, you know, we've had the pundit class parsing these statements to try to give a short little report on the news about where the Fed is taking interest rates. The challenge is that these new short statements, the June and July statements, don't really give a clue as to where the Fed is going to take interest rates in the future.
0: Martha Olney, Professor of Economics Emerita at the University of California, Berkeley. Martha, thanks very much for your time, ma'am. I appreciate it.
1: Thank you so much. I appreciate it as well.

0: Okay, here's one. CEOs, they're just like us. I mean, richer, sure, and maybe not exactly just like us, but in one very important way, they are in it with us. CEOs of major companies are not feeling particularly good about this economy right now. Slightly more confident at the moment than they were a couple of months ago, right after the president started his war with Iran, but not by a whole lot. That's the upshot from the latest survey from the Conference Board and the Business Council. And as Marketplace's Samantha Fields reports, how CEOs feel does indeed matter to the rest of us.
1: It has been one shock after another for CEOs these last few years.
2: Tariffs last year, which they adjusted to, Ukraine before that, and now the Iran situation and the closure of the Strait of Hormuz.
1: Steve Odland is CEO of the Conference Board. He's also former CEO of both AutoZone and Office Depot.
2: CEOs are looking at all of this. Their supply chains are not normal. The rates of inflation are not normal. The rates of borrowing are not normal. And so they're sitting here waiting for things to get back to normal.
1: Whatever normal even is anymore. Kevin Jakes, a former economist at the Treasury Department, says some uncertainty is just part of running a business. But the degree of uncertainty lately has made it hard for CEOs to make key decisions, like,
3: how many people do I hire? To what degree do I invest in new plant and new equipment and new machinery? To what degree do I raise the price of my product?
1: And all of those decisions add up to have a big effect on the U.S. economy.
3: It's important for CEOs to be confident. We want the companies to grow. We want them to be profitable. We want the economy to grow.
1: And right now, that's not really happening to the degree most people would like. Matthew Hassett is founder and CEO of Lofty, which sells alarm clocks and sleep products.
4: My confidence level in the U.S. economy is probably at the lowest I've felt since 2008.
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0: Coming up.
1: So, you know, robots.
0: Oh, sure. Uh-huh. Yeah, everything's fine. First, though, let's do the numbers. Dow Industrial's down 464 points today, 0.8%, 53,885. NASDAQ subtracted 15 points. We'll call that flat percentage-wise, 26,348. S&P 500 down 13 points. That is nearly 0.2% there, 77.9. Ford has what it's called a new affordable midsize electric truck coming next year. Today we learned that's going to be called the Fathom. And it's going to start at less than $30,000. Quick, what is a Fathom? Can you define that for me, please? Please? It's going to be put together in Louisville, Kentucky. Today on Wall Street, Ford sputtered at 2.4%. Bond prices fell. The yield on the 10-year T-note rose to 4.66%. It's a nautical term. That's a hint. 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
0: This is Marketplace. I'm Kai Rizdal. Even those of us who love our jobs think with probably varying degrees of frequency how nice it might be not to have to do them anymore. Allow me then to introduce you to the movement known as FIRE. Aki Ito wrote about it the other day. She's a chief correspondent with Business Insider. Welcome to the program.
7: Hi, it's great to be here.
0: For those unfamiliar, what is the FIRE movement?
7: Yeah, so it stands for Financial Independence Retire Early. The people who were in the movement I knew about were really high-earning tech workers who were, you know, eating instant ramen every day and living in, like, these tiny studios or living out of their cars or something. And the movement really took off in the pandemic. And, you know, now the main subreddit has 2.4 million followers.
0: Which is a bunch of people. So present day now, once we've moved past

0: Terrell Hogan Law.
1: 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Let's end distracted driving.
0: More at TerrellHoganLaw.com.
2: The interesting thing about this piece is that once these folks have financial independence, they don't necessarily retire. That in and of itself is not the goal here.
3: Mm-hmm. And that's what I found so interesting. I always assumed this was a group of people who just hated work and wanted to escape it as soon as possible. But, you know, there was this researcher named Laura Sande. She's a professor of organizational behavior at UNC Chapel Hill. And she spent years studying the movement by going to these, you know, meetups and these retreats. And what she found was that, like, a lot of people actually, even after they reach their financial independence goal, they keep working. And in some cases, you know, they can finally leave their unfulfilling job to do something that's less lucrative, but more meaningful for them. And in other cases, people actually stay in the same exact job, but they kind of form this like totally different relationship to work that they like much better.
2: And that actually is the second thing I wanted to talk to you about, because this isn't, yes, there's a sociological aspect to this, right? It's interesting just sort of anthropologically or whichever social science you want to subscribe to. But it's a relationship with our work story more than anything.
3: Yeah. Laura Sande, the researcher, there was one guy in her study who kept this like letter of resignation in his binder at all times. And it was this like physical reminder to himself that he had the freedom to leave his job if he was asked to do something that he didn't want to do. And he actually eventually presented that letter to his boss when his boss was pressuring him to lay off his loyal employees. You know, having this like freedom to leave the job, he was able to live more according to his values, and that totally changed the way that he saw his job. It changed his relationship to work.
2: It's really interesting because you know, for generations in this country, it's been keep your head down, do your job, right? You work the extra hours, you do the extra thing, and now there's a generational twist coming, which is it's about the pandemic. It's about the economy now. It's about a bunch of different things, but it's a marked shift.
3: It is. And the thing that with FIRE that's really different is it provides you this like method of being able to achieve that freedom regardless of the state of the job market.
2: With my fingers crossed that my bosses are not listening to this, you know, the company doesn't care about you, you know?
3: No, it really doesn't. And the thing is, you know, this whole idea that we should devote everything to our jobs, that comes from a time when companies kind of did care about you.
2: Yeah,
3: that social
2: yeah.
3: contract doesn't exist anymore. But, you know, people are still expected to give everything to their jobs anyway.
2: One imagines this movement just keeps on growing, right?
3: I would think so. I mean, like, there are a lot of criticisms of this movement
2: sure.
3: that are really legitimate. It really does feel like it's something that's achievable only for relatively privileged Americans. That said, at least it's a solution. Things like quiet quitting, like, just didn't stick around. And FIRE has. So I think that really says something. And I think it's cool, you know, that people are coming up with ways to, I guess achieve this like different relationship to work, to find a way of working that works better for them.
2: Yeah. Akihito, she's chief correspondent at Business Insider. Thanks for your time. Interesting piece.
3: Of course. Thanks so much for having me, guys.

0: There is, it is perhaps obvious to point out, no shortage of news of artificial intelligence. Bubble, no bubble, data centers taking over the world, you catch my drift. AI and higher education is an increasing part of that news mix. Universities are struggling to understand how and where AI fits into what they do. The University of Southern California is going to spend more than $200 million to figure it out. Marketplace's Megan McCarty-Carino paid a visit and checked it out.
1: The offices of USC's new Stevens School of Computing and Artificial Intelligence still kind of look like a building site. There's scaffolding up and lots of bare rooms.
2: Smells like construction.
3: Some people haven't moved in yet. Actually, the building is new.
2: Brand new.
3: Brand new.

0: Gaurav Sukhatme, the school's director, shows me around a lab for physical AI.
1: So, you know, robots.
0: Yeah. Oh. Looks like arms.
1: Those two robot arms, they're using modern sort of techniques to learn how to collaborate with each other to do bimanual tasks.
0: The new school recombines some existing programs within engineering and adds new tracks, a dedicated AI major and minors for non-STEM students to apply the tech in disciplines like art or history.
1: We have a very project-driven curriculum, which allows us to refresh the projects that the students do as part of their degree programs, and we keep changing those projects and updating them.
0: But moving at the speed of AI isn't really what universities are built for. And the state of the art is expensive. Training one of today's advanced models is estimated to cost hundreds of millions of dollars.
1: One of the things universities are really good at is posing questions, not about what's happening today, but about what might happen a decade from now. It is having the freedom to think about entirely new ways of doing things.
0: And the freedom to keep humans at the center of that inquiry. That's a beatboxer captured with real-time MRI and mapped with AI.
2: So what you're seeing here is, you know, it's a cross-section of a person's head.
0: Sri Narayanan runs USC's Signal Analysis and Interpretation Lab, which uses AI to analyze patterns in human signals to tackle big clinical questions, like studying beatboxers to understand how vocalization works to help preserve it in cancer patients, or identifying early signs of autism or depression when treatment can make the biggest difference.
2: For me, humans are at the center of everything, right?
0: But AI that can infer details about our health, mind, or identity carries real risks as well as real benefits.
2: Can we do it in the right way? And this is not something just computer scientists can do.
0: He says these questions demand expertise from clinicians, social scientists, even philosophers. It's this kind of cross-pollination USC is aiming to foster with its focus on applying AI across disciplines.
3: I will always be a conservation girl. That'll always be the work that I'm most passionate about.
0: Hannah Murray is a PhD candidate in computer science who created a tool using AI to map global airports that are likely to be used by animal smugglers.
3: Two airports in the U.S. actually came up as some of our most highly confident undetected hotspots, which we had Dallas-Fort Worth was one of them, and then also in Denver.
0: USC is betting they can scale this approach, teach students across campus to use AI for the questions they're passionate about. But can they embrace AI without the tool becoming a hindrance to learning itself? Director Gaurav Sukhatme says they have to try.
1: There are very few times when you get these sort of massive disruptive technologies and an entirely new set of sort of innovative ideas can be harnessed. So I think that's exciting. But when you get rapid pace of change, it is also tricky.
0: Like the fresh offices still under construction, much of higher education is racing to build something new and figure out what it means at the same time. I'm Megan McCarty-Carino for Marketplace.

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1: All right, we got to go. Way too much of me talking today. Not enough time in this program. Andy Corbin, Mika Ellison, Maria Hollenhorst, Sarah Leeson, Sean McHenry, and Sophia Terenzio are the daily production team. Will Story is the supervising senior producer. And I'm Kai Rizdahl. We will see you tomorrow, everybody. This is APN.
2: Progressive and moderate Democrats both had big primary wins Tuesday. Where does the party go from here? On the next Friday News Roundup, analysis from Michigan. Plus, will Republicans turn away from Ohio candidate Max Miller? And why are U.S. weapons stockpiles apparently running out? We round up the week's news next time on 1A.
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8: Before she killed her three young children, Lindsay Clancy was, by all accounts, an ordinary person. She met her husband, Patrick, in her 20s. They got married and moved to the suburbs. Lindsay was a labor and delivery nurse at Mass General. Was she a good mother? Yes, says everyone. Her now ex-husband, who has refused to condemn her.
9: What kind of a mother was she?
10: She's very dedicated. She did everything. She started reading them books at 3 months. And she made up songs for them. I remember she used to make green eggs and ham for Cora.
8: A former nanny.
11: I observed a wonderful mom who loved her kids. Do I love Lindsay?
9: Yeah.
11: I did love Lindsay, yes.
8: Lindsay Clancy admits that she killed her kids, but she says she was experiencing postpartum psychosis. Now her future is in a jury's hands. That's coming up on Today Explained from Fox.
12: 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I'm Megan McCarty-Carino.
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12: So you're chatting away with AI, perfect grammar, great vocabulary, then boom, a random word in another language. It happened to me recently when I asked Claude about a new pain in my ankle.
13: Nerves can absolutely give that sharp shooting yi dongsheng quality you're describing. Almost like an electrical zap that comes and goes.
12: You catch that Mandarin word in there? That's the topic for today's Uncanny AI. Those moments where it becomes really clear AI doesn't think like us. Here to explain is Janelle Shane. She writes the AI Weirdness blog.
14: These language models are trained on most of the internet. And that includes the internet in different languages. And that's part of what helps them keep track of how to do translations. And it's also sort of inevitable. It turns out to be really hard to filter out text from other languages when you're training these giant models and to detect it, especially if you have data that may have mixed languages in there. And the other thing is the way that these languages are kind of stored or kept, like the way that it's in the memory of this model is kind of similar to the way that different kinds of text in English are stored. So your cooking vocabulary, your woodworking vocabulary, your formal writing, your informal writing, these are all just different kinds of writing, and other languages are another kind of writing. So it is, they're not walled off. It's not changing mode. This is all just part of the cloud of text and associations. It's sucked up from the internet.
12: Does a chatbot know what language it's speaking? I mean, it's just basically predicting the next token.
14: Yeah, I am not exactly sure, you know, what how we could think of it as knowing something. But I think you are right that if the next token, you know, if we've been talking in English, then the next token is very likely to be one of these English words. If we've been talking about cooking, the next token is likely to be one of these cooking words. But that's not infallible.
12: So what are the risks of that kind of switching in, you know, in those contexts where you might not notice and it might be very meaningful?
14: Yeah. So we're talking about how it can be difficult to keep a customer service conversation, for example, firmly grounded in customer service language if this other kind of language is in the training data as well. So if you've got something like we've seen examples of toys that are supposed to be for children, just to talk to children, and they're coming up with all sorts of inappropriate responses because that stuff's in the training data as well. And it's hard to keep it centered right in the kind of language and the kind of speech that you want it to do.
12: That's Janelle Shane. She writes the AI Weirdness blog. And we want to hear about your uncanny AI experiences. We could feature them on the show. Write to us at mptech@marketplace.org. Jesus Alvarado produced this episode. I'm Megan McCarty-Carino, and that's Marketplace Tech. This is APM.
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8: I'm Noelle King. You should know before we get into it that today's show includes details of a very gruesome crime. If that is not for you, how about this? I'll see you back here tomorrow. Christina Rex has been covering this story literally from the day the crime occurred. She's a reporter with WBZ. That's the CBS affiliate in Boston. I asked Christina what she'd learned at the trial about when it became clear that something was wrong with Lindsay Clancy.
15: Yeah, so it really seems like the spiral, as it's been referred to in court, starts in September of 2022. So at this point, the youngest, Callan, is around 4 months old, and the family has just had what was described as a very pleasant summer, you know, going to Cape Cod, going to the beach. Lindsay is supposed to be heading back to work in October, but starts to experience that same anxiety, and then it seems to become something deeper. She reports having feelings of depression, and she actually ends up seeking out a psychiatrist at that point and getting a Zoloft prescription, and she doesn't like the way it's making her feel. She also starts experiencing some insomnia, so much so that she separates and goes and sleeps down in the family basement to try and get better sleep. At this point, she starts seeking out new care. So she switches from a psychiatrist to a perinatal psychiatrist instead, and then a different psychiatrist after that. Over the course of November and December, there are multiple emergency room visits as Lindsay starts reporting some suicidal ideation. And she goes to the ER at one point because she hasn't slept in 48 hours. She starts reporting to her husband, Patrick, not only those suicidal ideations, but one time she reported to him a fear that she was going to harm their children and also a fear that the children were like going to become very ill. And she reported having intrusive thoughts. So she ends up trying to do an outpatient program for mothers. But when she gets there, she reports that she's told that she's actually not a good fit for the program. So she leaves after a day. Then it kind of all comes to a head on New Year's Eve into 2023, which is when Patrick takes Lindsay to the emergency room at Mass General. And at this point, she's recommended to do an inpatient stay at McLean Hospital, which is like the primary inpatient mental health facility in Massachusetts. So she goes there for 5 days.
8: January 24th, 2020 was the day that these happened. Can you walk us through what happened on that day, what you've learned in court?
15: Yeah, so it was a weekday. So her husband, Patrick, was working in the basement, working from home at the time. Lindsay is not working. She's the primary caretaker for the kids. And he reported that Lindsay was playing with the kids outside in the snow, kind of a normal day, a day he actually described as one of her best days yet. because he thought she really seemed to be getting better at this time. This is 2.5 to 3 weeks after she got out of that inpatient psychiatric facility. At one point during the day, Lindsay texts Patrick.
10: Something along the lines of, do you want to get takeout? I haven't planned anything.
15: And he says, sure. And she picks a restaurant, asks him what he wants. He tells her, she calls the restaurant, orders dinner. At the same time, she tells him she needs him to run out to CVS because she needed some kids' Miralax for their daughter. So shortly after 5 o'clock that night, he leaves the house to run to CVS and then pick up the takeout. He calls Lindsay and she doesn't answer. And then she calls him back at some point while he's in CVS. He has a question about the medication. She answers him normally. He really doesn't suspect anything is wrong, but he says maybe she seemed kind of distracted.
10: She's pretty quiet. It sounded like she was busy. I remember hanging up thinking she's probably in the middle of giving baths or something like that.
16: So it sounded to you like she was in the middle of something?
10: Yeah.
15: Probably about a half hour after that, he arrives home. And what happens, we know this through his own testimony as well as listening to the 911 call. He gets home. He goes in the house. Nobody's responding to him.
10: The house is really quiet.
16: Is that unusual?
10: Yeah.
16: And when you realized it was really quiet, what did you do?
10: I called out.
16: And who did you call out to?
10: Everyone.
16: Did anyone answer?
10: No.
15: So he goes upstairs to the master bedroom to look for Lindsay and notices the door is locked, which is unusual. He finds a key and he unlocks the door.
10: I just saw blood everywhere and the window is open.
15: So without even going to the window, he immediately runs outside to the backyard and he finds Lindsay on the ground after an apparent suicide attempt. He's on the phone with 911. In that 911 call, which was not allowed to be recorded, but I heard in court, you can hear him saying, Lindsay, stay with me. Look at me. Look at me. He asked her at some point.
10: I said, where are the kids?
15: You can't hear her response. You can just kind of hear her moaning in the background. But he said.
10: She said they're in the basement.
15: About 4 minutes in, first responders get there. And he says to them, can you take care of her? I got to go check on my kids. And you hear his footsteps enter the house, go down to the basement. And he says, guys, like looking for the kids. And then just horrific screams in agony as he discovers all three of his children in the basement. They had been strangled with exercise bands. Dawson, the middle son, was in the office, separated from his sister and brother who were together in the living room. As you can imagine, all hell breaks loose at this point. All first responders are called in who can come to that house, and life-saving efforts are made on all of the children and Lindsay, and eventually Patrick, because of his emotional reaction, are brought to hospitals. Cora and Dawson, the older children, are declared dead at the hospital pretty early on. And then Callan, the baby, does stay alive for a few days because they did get his heart started again, but he died a few days later because his brain never recovered.
8: All right. So obviously a very devastating day. It has been 3.5 years since then. What is Lindsay Clancy's situation today?
15: She severely injured her spine in that fall from the second story window. So she's paralyzed from the waist down, wheelchair bound, and she is technically in custody, but she lives full time at an inpatient psychiatric facility, like a secure facility. And according to her attorney, her understandably mental health is just shattered.
17: She's living her own hell. She knows what happened with those kids, and she wanted to die.
8: And she is pleading not guilty, yeah?
15: She's pleading not guilty in what Massachusetts is called mental disease or defect, what's commonly known as not guilty by reason of insanity. She's not saying I didn't do this. In fact, she is saying I did do this in an episode of postpartum psychosis. I wasn't in my right mind when it happened.
8: Given that the plea is I did it, but there was a reason behind it. What are the arguments being made by the prosecution and the defense here? What's really standing out?
15: So the prosecution is arguing that Lindsay Clancy was in her right state of mind when she killed her kids.
18: One by one, she strangled the life out of each one of them. She did so with no hesitation, with deliberate premeditation, and extreme atrocity and cruelty.
15: And they are claiming that she became so overwhelmed with motherhood and that she was such a controlling person in general that when she felt like she was losing that control and feeling so overwhelmed with having three kids, that she made the decision that she wanted to take her own life.
18: And because no one could take care of her kids the way she wanted them to, she had to take them with her.
15: The defense has claimed that she was a wonderful mother until she'd snapped that day.
17: This is a woman that did not get the medication did not get the medical treatment that she so deserved. This is a woman that was suffering from psychosis at the time that she went down to that basement.
15: And Lindsay had previously reported after the incident happened that she had heard a man's voice kind of commanding her to do so. So the idea of a command hallucination is going to be a big part of the defense's case.
8: This conversation around postpartum mental illness has been charged in this country for quite some time, obviously, because often it involves very gruesome crimes. Does Massachusetts state law involve any kind of consideration for postpartum psychosis or mental illness?
15: No. In fact, Lindsay Clancy's defense attorney has said that that is one of the challenges of the case, is that it's kind of a novel concept for him to introduce in this state. And the only legal threshold that exists here is a plea of not guilty by reason of insanity. But that could be any type of mental disease or defect.
8: Let me ask you lastly to reflect on something based on your years of covering this story. Do you think it is possible that something good comes out of this trial, that maybe there is more attention to, situation, postpartum mental illness that didn't previously exist, or that we see empathy or sympathy different when mothers are charged with horrible crimes? Like, is there any light here, do you think?
15: I think it's hard to find the light in a case that's this dark. But at the same time, the possibility of some kind of greater outcome from this case is really the only thing that keeps me going in my work. I cover a lot of very depressing stories. I cover a lot of criminal trials. And in this conversation, in this trial, especially where the conversation is not, did she do it? It's, why did she do it? And if it really was because of these severe postpartum mental health issues, what can be done to prevent this from ever happening to another family ever again? I mean, the public, reporters, anybody in that courtroom has seen this family's trauma just like ripped open again for the whole world to see over the course of this trial. And at times it feels so unfair to watch it happening that way. And I can only hope that conversations that are happening about maternal mental health are some tiny positive outcome from this negative experience.

Christina Rex. She's with WBZ, which is the CBS affiliate in Boston. Coming up, a reproductive psychiatrist who has treated women with postpartum psychosis is going to tell us what it is and why we know so little about it.

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1: Ted Lasso, the show about an American football coach hired to manage an English soccer team, is back for a fourth season. 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
4: 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And why are U.S. weapons stockpiles apparently running out? 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
7: My name is Julia Nardi Riddle. I am a physician, a reproductive psychiatrist here at the University of North Carolina in the Center for Women's Mood Disorders. I both am a practicing clinician in clinical care as well as a clinical researcher and educator.
8: What do you sort of focus on?
7: As a reproductive psychiatrist, I focus on everything related to the female reproductive system and mental illness, mental wellness. So that includes menstrual cycle related disorders, disorders related to pregnancy and the postpartum, and perimenopause.
8: The Lindsay Clancy case is drawing a lot of attention to something called postpartum psychosis. This is not a term that I was very familiar with. I definitely had heard of postpartum depression, but I understand postpartum psychosis is something quite different. What is it exactly?
7: So it is very, very different than historically when we talk about the baby blues, which is not a disorder. The baby blues is sort of a transition of all the changes that happens in the first few weeks. And the majority of women experience that for a few days. Then, as you mentioned, postpartum depression, which our current rates put it at about 15%, so kind of 1 to 2 in 10 women, whereas postpartum psychosis is a very rare disorder. The incidence of postpartum psychosis seems to be right now estimated at about 1 to 2 in 1,000, so it's very, very rare. In the vast majority of cases, it is considered an affective disorder. Affective means like a mood disorder. And in the majority of those cases, 50 to 80%, it seems to be related to bipolar disorder, but not always. There's a subset that is only in the postpartum. So what it is, postpartum psychosis, it's kind of a misnomer because it's not a classic psychotic illness like schizophrenia. It's more of a delirious mania or a severe depression with psychotic symptoms. It's less common that it's just the psychotic symptoms like delusions without concurrent mood symptoms, either elevated, right? So like a mania, you know, low in a bad depression, or in this mixed state, which is actually very hard to describe. Unique to postpartum depression is that it has a pretty rapid onset. So we see it occur very, very early in the postpartum, often in the first few weeks. But the truth of the experience of women is because it's so hard to diagnose and currently often gets missed, it can have this very long tail where women really don't recover because they don't get the appropriate recognition and treatment.
8: For how long do women typically suffer from this?
7: You know, some of the data has shown that if we can identify it early, right, either it's someone that had it in the past or they are lucky enough to be in care or have someone in their life that says, you are not yourself, let's get you to the hospital, and it is identified correctly. Generally, with appropriate treatment, so we're talking early on, what you want to try to do is get that person sleeping. So we're talking about like a benzodiazepine, maybe an antipsychotic, and then lithium. Some data has shown within 40 days, we can really get that person back in, but usually they have to be hospitalized. Now, the research also shows that in at least 50% of cases, it's misdiagnosed, which often means the wrong medicine is given. So women can suffer with this for months and months, or it can mutate into something else. So it's not that the natural course of it, it'll just go away.
8: Oh.
7: We don't know enough about what happens if you hopefully get someone sleeping, but then do they have this long tail of a depression afterwards? We don't have perfect data on that because we don't know who we're not seeing always.
8: Do we know what causes postpartum psychosis, whether it is one thing, many things, environmental, internal?
7: The postpartum is like no other time in a human's life. So many things change. First and foremost, as a society, we don't fully understand how the brain works. And the postpartum involves a few different things, right? So in pregnancy, hormones go to, you know, levels not seen in any other time in our lives. So estrogen, progesterone. So the leading theory right now is as those drop off, which they drop off rapidly as a woman delivers a baby, it seems to be that there's a subset of women who are very susceptible to that change. It's not a deficit, but it seems to be that either due to the neuroprotective agents within estrogen, due to substrates of progesterone, that parts of their brain do not respond to that rapid change the way somebody else that doesn't experience that experiences it. Okay, so that's one. Pregnancy and the postpartum are a very, very inflammatory period. Okay, first you're tolerating something that is partially not yours. So half of that genetic material is foreign to the body. And as pregnancy goes about, it can be a very, very inflammatory state. And if a woman has something like preeclampsia, gestational diabetes, there can only be more of an inflammatory state. So that's another leading theory is that, is there an inflammatory pipeline here? Is there an inflammatory mediator that's causing this? Then if you introduce severe sleep disruptions to someone with this vulnerability, right, that seems to be one of the real, real, real risk factors with someone with these vulnerabilities. And what is the postpartum, the early postpartum, but an exercise in the highest level of sleep disruption, right, that most people will ever experience.
8: The Lindsay Clancy case is drawing so much attention because this is a horrific story, obviously. These are horrific details. Also, this is a very rare thing here, you know. Do you have a sense of how often postpartum psychosis can lead to infanticide?
7: Yeah, so I want to be very clear on something. The vast majority of women incur no violence. This is rare, treatable, and most women do not act violently. Not unheard of, which is why we consider it a psychiatric emergency, right? Not unheard of, particularly suicide. So we worry even more about suicide, but we worry about both because the nature of the illness can involve so much paranoia or these delusional thoughts. It's not as if you ask a woman who's dealing with these and they just tell you. Right? They're suspicious of the whole world. It's not that they just say, oh, finally someone's asked, let me share with you all my thoughts. And I think about our patients, right? Our patients right now are terrified that, will I become psychotic? Will I hurt somebody? So it is treatable.
8: Let me ask you on behalf of listeners, it will be a small number, but you never know who's listening. When do you know that it is time to seek help? What are things that you would identify as this is a red flag? You got to talk to someone and soon.
7: My opinion on this is if it comes into your mind, it's time.
8: Huh?
7: You might be okay, but if it comes into your mind that you think you want to talk to somebody, doesn't mean you have to start a medication, doesn't mean you have to do anything more. But get the help, right? One of the best predictive factors for all of kind of maternal mental illness is support. And if extending your support team to include counseling, to include a physician, to include a postpartum doula or peripartum doula, if that increases your support network, then the minute you think about it, do it. Because it might be your brain's way of telling you either like something is going on or something's coming. The other part of this that I want to mention is in postpartum psychosis, there's not always an awareness that you're in it, right? Because again, the very nature of these illnesses makes it hard to know you're in it. And so it's often the spouses, it's often the family that says, this is not quite right. You know, but you can imagine if it's the first child and there's a spouse who themselves are anxious, they're like, well, I think it's normal. We do so much to normalize. Okay. Oh, of course you're exhausted. Of course you're not sleeping. It's so hard. Of course you're not eating. You must be exhausted, right? If your partner or your daughter or your sister or your friend is not quite themselves, right? They're telling you they don't want you to come over, but they're the most social person you know. They're not calling you. They're not responding. That might be time to say to them, hey, I think we should reach out for help. It takes a village to raise a child, but it takes a village to take care of a mom too. These are treatable illnesses, right? Postpartum depression, postpartum anxiety, postpartum OCD, which we haven't even mentioned, and postpartum psychosis.
8: Does the Lindsay Clancy trial and the conversation around this open the door in your experience to more research, to more efforts to study this, to try to treat this? Does this go anywhere?
7: You know, this is an audio interview, but if you look, I'm crossing my fingers and toes. Like, please, please, please let it be, because we need this. We absolutely need more research. It affects the mother. It affects the baby. It affects the family. It affects the community. You know, it affects the economy. We know these things. It affects the whole system. The other thing that I'd say is that, you know, we currently don't teach these things, right? We don't teach these things in psychiatry training, in psychology training, in social work training, right? Everyone that's in the mental health care system is not receiving training on the unique things within reproductive health, right? Within women's mental health. So asking a system, right, in which a mother is often seen once in the postpartum and the practitioners are not getting training in this, to be able to understand it fully and recognize it every time and not misattribute it to something else, right, that's a big ask. And so we need more care for mothers. We need more training for the workforce, right? All of those things are true.

That was Dr. Julia Riddle at the University of North Carolina. If you are a new parent and you're going through it, or you know someone who's a new parent and going through it, you should know that there is a hotline that you can call 24/7, the National Maternal Mental Health Hotline. It's at 833-TLC-MAMA, 833-852-6262, 24/7. We're going to be off tomorrow. We call that a Summer Friday here on Today Explained. We have a nice little rerun for you in the feed about microdramas. You may recall they said the movies were dead, so they made micro dramas. Then Christopher Nolan made a maxi drama. Everyone went back to the theater. Maybe they spoke too soon. Enjoy that one. Avishai Artsy produced today's show. Amina El Sadi edited. Gabriel Donatov checked the facts, and Patrick Boyd mixed and mastered. I'm Noel King. It's Today Explained.

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2: 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Partly to mostly sunny and hot this week with afternoon thunderstorms and inland highs in the low 90s, low 80s at the beaches.
3: I'm Chris Boyd. Up next on Think, would we all be happier working with our hands?
4: Organizing your life around a practical occupation, doing real things in the physical world, productive work, you gain this distinctive kind of knowledge and engagement with the material world, things we'd lost kind of in modernity.
3: We'll talk about our shared nostalgia for old-fashioned skills, the ability to transform wood or wool or leather into something truly useful, about why so many modern jobs simply don't offer the possibility of mastery, and about whether old-fashioned hobbies like knitting or home brewing could help scratch the itch to return to a time when we knew how to do things without the aid of high technology.
4: Is there something really positive and radical here, or is skill nostalgia just something that's possibly reactionary?
3: Our conversation starts after a short break.
5: Live from NPR News in Washington, I'm Janine Herbst. President Trump has signed two new executive orders targeting birthright citizenship. NPR's Franco Ordonez reports the signing comes a month after the Supreme Court rejected his earlier order aimed at ending the practice.
6: Earlier this summer, the Supreme Court rejected President Trump's previous attempts to stop birthright citizenship, ruling the executive order ran afoul of the 14th Amendment, which has long been interpreted to give birthright citizenship to almost anyone born in the U.S. In signing the orders, Trump charged that the High Court's decision hurt the country.
7: We had a very unfortunate decision in the Supreme Court concerning birthright. It was close, but a very, very unfortunate decision. So we're making adjustments.
6: One order takes aim at what he calls birth tourism, which is a form of visa fraud that's already illegal. And like the previous effort, these new executive actions are expected to be challenged in the courts on similar grounds. Franco Ordonez, NPR News, the White House.
5: The Senate committee voted this morning to hold Dr. Anthony Fauci in contempt of Congress. The vote came after Fauci declined to answer questions about the origins of the COVID-19 pandemic in a hearing last week. NPR's Rachel Carlson has more.
8: This morning's vote happened along party lines. Republicans, led by Senator Rand Paul, suggested Fauci needed to be held accountable for his role in the pandemic response. But committee Democrats called the investigation one-sided. And some public health experts say the attacks on Fauci ultimately erode future pandemic preparation. Dr. Georges Benjamin is CEO of the American Public Health Association.
9: This will trickle down to the local level, too, where public health officials will not necessarily give you their best advice if they're afraid that their best advice will be misused against them.
8: As for Fauci, it will ultimately be up to the Justice Department to decide whether to pursue criminal prosecution. Rachel Carlson, NPR News.
5: Ford's developing a new smaller electric pickup that's essential for the automaker's EV ambitions. NPR's Willa Rubin reports.
10: The Fathom is Ford's second and now only electric truck. They say the price will start at about $28,000. That would make it one of the cheapest electric trucks around. Now, Ford discontinued the Lightning, its all-electric F-150, last year after struggling to make a profit. The Fathom will be smaller, about the size of a Ford Maverick. And it's part of the company's pivot away from big, expensive EVs to smaller, cheaper ones. And with the U.S. being behind on EV adoption generally, plus the Trump administration's efforts to roll back EV promoting policies, Ford and the American car industry have a lot riding on this truck. Willa Rubin, NPR News.
5: You're listening to NPR News from Washington. For fans of the Grateful Dead, this week is special. That's because it marks the days between the anniversaries of the birth and death of the band's guitarist, Jerry Garcia. In anticipation, NPR Music has been talking to devoted Deadheads about how they connect the music and the culture. NPR's Isabella Gomez Sarmiento has more.
11: The Grateful Dead famously believed that their audience, the fans, were their peers on a spiritual and creative quest. That ethos helped the Dead build one of the most unique fan bases in rock and roll. Musician Don Was says it's unlike any other audience he's played for before.
12: The sense of community is really tightly woven. It reminds me a little bit of a family.
11: Deadhead Mark Pearl from Santa Rosa, California, agrees.
13: To me, it's the people are more important than the music. We're here for the people.
11: Even without original members touring for the first time in decades, the Deadheads keep the band's long, strange trip going. Isabella Gomez Sarmiento, NPR News.
5: Republican Senator Mitch McConnell says in a statement he's been discharged from a rehab hospital and will continue his recovery from a fall in June at home. The 84-year-old didn't provide a timeline on when he would return to the Senate, but questions have been raised about his health after McConnell has been seen since the accident. That prompted calls for transparency from many, including Kentucky Governor Andy Beshear. U.S. futures contracts are trading in mixed territory at this hour. Dow futures are down 24 points. NASDAQ futures are up 67. I'm Janine Herbst, NPR News in Washington.
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3: I haven't seen the new Little House on the Prairie series that is streaming now, but I was obsessed by the book series when I was a kid and convinced that daily life as a pioneer must have been better than growing up middle class in a 20th century suburb. As an adult, I recognize the benefits of electricity, antibiotics, and indoor plumbing, but are some joys harder to come by in the modern world? From KERA in Dallas, this is Think. I'm Chris Boyd. Ma and Pa just knew how to do so many things. They could build a cabin, sew clothes, grow crops, hunt for meat, and render a bonus bucket of bear grease for all their hairstyling needs. They couldn't drive a car or generate a spreadsheet or create a meme, but their abilities just seem more essential than the ones required to get by in our own era. And my guest is really interested in the surprisingly long history of the suspicion that life was better in the olden days before modern ways of life made everybody soft. Joshua Habgood Coote is a lecturer in the School of Philosophy, Religion, and History of Science at the University of Leeds. His article for Eon is titled Skill Nostalgia. Joshua, welcome to Think.
4: Thanks for having me.
3: You found some writing left behind by the son of a silk merchant who fondly remembered this time when weavers worked out of their homes. What was it he found so charming about those days?
4: Yeah, so there's a really interesting history of silk weaving in East London. So the weavers who are working in East London, this is at a time when East London around Spitalfields, which is now in the center of the city, really was on the edge, outside the bounds of the medieval city, were not middle class. They were refugees who'd left from France, Huguenot refugees. And they set themselves up with a way of life that was organized around silk weaving and this kind of rich pattern of leisure. So they had plots of tulips growing on the edge of the city. They had dahlia flowers that they grow inside their silk workshops. And they had these pigeons that they fly for leisure. Pigeon flying is like a hugely popular 19th century and 18th century pastime. So this weaver, John Thirlwall, remembers the time before the industrialization of silk weaving, where the weavers had this kind of, in his memory, idealized way of life, where they'd work during the week, and then they take their Monday and their Sunday off and have this time for leisure. And this time for leisure is kind of symbolized by the flowers that they were growing. And this isn't just his own memory. That's actually a really powerful image of the loss of a certain kind of skilled labor in the reminiscences kind of through the 19th century, of people remembering London. And it's really interesting because what specifically is being remembered and the kind of object of nostalgia here is skilled leisure that's symbolized by the opportunity for kind of productive but also joyful hobbies. So it's a really interesting combination of things that people are nostalgic about.
3: It is remarkable that this was, you know, the late 18th century that this nostalgia was happening. Our longing for some imagined era when things were better in the past is not new.
4: No, 100% it isn't. And there's a broader kind of problem or bias here where we think that the problems that we're facing in the present are really exactly of the present. And I think this is one of the really useful kind of uses of history, right? To take the problems of the present and to put them in their proper place in history, to realize the issues that we're facing now have been really faced for hundreds, if not thousands of years. So with the silk merchants, we're thinking about one of the first professions that was really disrupted by the Industrial Revolution, not so much by steam or by water wheels, but just by turning silk weaving into a factory occupation. But you get exactly the same emotion of skill nostalgia going on in Rousseau, whose family, I think his father was a clockmaker, and then going back and back even to like Plato writing in the 400s BC, worrying about the loss of the skill of kind of discourse and thinking out loud that comes about with the advent of writing.
3: Rousseau thought that every child ought to have an education that included some kind of apprenticeship, and presumably this included children who would not really need to work for a living in that profession.
4: Yeah, right. So in his book on the philosophy of education, Emile, he's now complicated question of whether he's setting up the education that should be the education for everyone or just a kind of idealized education for this particular, it's his imagined child in the story. This isn't the education that Rousseau actually gave to his children. He wasn't very involved in their lives. He thinks it's really, really important to gain education in a métier, a trade or a skill. And that's important for a few reasons. Partly it's important because Rousseau thinks that you'll gain knowledge about society through learning your skill. You'll learn what's really worthwhile, like which professions are really contributing to the world around you, which ones kind of aren't. So there's a little bit of, I'm going to use the word bull here in a technical sense of something that's not really valuable. But he thinks also you're going to gain this real sense of how all knowledge is based in kind of practical understanding and practical knowledge that you get through learning a trade.
3: He also thought people could learn something about, children could learn something about social hierarchies.
4: So Rousseau is really influenced by the novel Robinson Crusoe. And he thinks there's a hierarchy of trades by, this is not a hierarchy in society, but like how valuable trades actually are, ranked by how little you depend on other people. So the most, the kind of best trades are the ones that rely least on other people. And he thinks that you're going to gain that knowledge by the proper ranking of trades and occupations by learning your skills. So Rousseau's writing in the 1700s, but we get bits of like David Thoreau, like go off into the woods and like pursue skills as a way of gaining self-independence. All those kinds of ideas coming up here as well.
3: You cite one of your contemporaries in this piece, a philosopher named Matthew Crawford. He quit a think tank to do what?
4: Yeah, so Matthew Crawford's got this really interesting book, which I think in the US is called Shopcrafters Soulcraft. So he did a PhD in political theory. And I believe that he, while he was doing his PhD and afterwards, kept kind of hobby motorcycle maintenance and repair shop. And after a couple of years working in a postdoc, kind of in what feels to me like quite familiar, realization that a lot of academic work can be not super connected with the actual problems of the world. He gave up his academic career and set himself up full time as a motorcycle mechanic. So in this book, Shopcraft to Soulcraft, he argues that organizing your life around a practical occupation, doing kind of real things in the physical world, productive work, importantly for him, you gain this distinctive kind of knowledge and engagement with the material world, which he thinks we've lost kind of in modernity, right? So he's a kind of thinker who thinks that modernity has these kind of problems. We've moved into service work or into office work, and there's a kind of engagement with the world that has been lost here. Now, I want to be a little bit like critical about that. One thing that we're seeing here is that tied up with the emotions of skill nostalgia can be temptations or tendencies towards certain kinds of reactionary thinking, right? So the fact that we're associating good things with the past and feeling kind of nostalgia towards certain bodies of practical knowledge, maybe practical knowledge that's been uninvented or lost in some sense, can pull us towards a wider reactionary attitude where we think, well, it's not just the practical knowledge we wanted, but it's that whole way of life, right? It's not just that maintaining and building things is good, but that there's something really, really good about the kind of idealized male environment of the motorcycle shop and the kind of social norms that surround that.
3: Yeah, I mentioned realizing as an adult that pioneer life was physically arduous and dangerous and, you know, difficult. I'll confess, your piece made me think more about the fact that as a woman in those days, I would not have had most of the rights I take for granted in the 21st century.
4: There's kind of two things that we need to say critically about skill nostalgia. So nostalgia towards skills, the social practices that surround them, the societies that they live in. One is that we pick up the classifications of what counts as a skill from the past, as it were. So the trades that were given or the activities that were given a lot of status in the past get called and thought of as skills. And that might not be all of the skills that there were in that historical period. So skill nostalgia is super, super tied to productive work, building things with your hands, but not to reproductive labor, right? So we don't have a question about tradwives here maybe, but we don't have really strong cultural representations of skills around bringing up kids or looking after your family or taking care of people in your community. Yeah, so I think it's really important to be, and this is a general point about nostalgia, critical about realizing where imaginative reverie and nostalgia towards the past is shading into this project of recreating the past along with all of its features that are kind of bad and that if we were being reflective, we wouldn't want to endorse.
3: Yeah, let's dig into that. You quote the cultural theorist Svetlana Boym, who warns unreflective nostalgia breeds monsters.
4: There's a number of different ways this can work out. I think the clearest way that nostalgia can breed monsters comes from the representation of nostalgia within fascism. So in lots of different fascist politics in Germany, in Italy, elsewhere, you see a really strong connection to the mythic past. The idea that there's a kind of idealized past period with a really strong gendered hierarchy, a racialized hierarchy, and a kind of hierarchy around purity. And there are some things that like can be like prima facie attractive kinds of nostalgia that pull you into that affect, that gets you connected to thinking that, gets you attraction to the wider ideology of fascism. So I think this is something to really worry about, and really worry about with skill nostalgia in particular. So there's different ways this can take. Like in the UK, where I live and work, skill nostalgia gets tied to industrial production and mining, and the idea of like there's a kind of authentic way of life associated with going down the mines. And you forget, like, that's really bad work.